Lazarus was dead. D-E-A-D, dead. And 4 days after he died, Jesus raised Lazarus from the dead. But among them who saw this evidently refused to believe, and they went to the Pharisees, who had already adamantly refused to believe Jesus. This made them dig in their heels even more to resist the power of God. But as we will soon see, their wickedness will be the very thing God uses to accomplish his purpose for our redemption in Christ. No one but God could do something like that. These wicked men were empty buckets, whitewashed tombs, as Jesus called them, totally void of love for God and love for the people as demonstrated by their actions. They knew who Jesus was because Nicodemus told Jesus in John chapter 3 that they knew who he was, and not that Jesus didn't already know. Nicodemus was one of the religious leaders, one of the rulers of the Jews who sat on the Sanhedrin, the ruling body of the Jews. And he came and said that we know you are a teacher come from God in John chapter 3. Now, Nicodemus got it a little twisted because Jesus was not a man who had come from God. Jesus was God who had come to teach. These men were just like some of our modern day politicians and even our modern day pastors and preachers, caring about nothing and no one but themselves. They robbed the people of the truth of God's word, pointed out by Jesus in chapter 10 when he called them thieves and robbers. Any preacher that does not preach the word of God just as it is written, explaining it in its context, but instead seeking to deceive men and women, they are called thieves and robbers by Jesus. Why? Because they are robbing the people of the ability to know God and the pardon of their sins through the shedding of the blood of the Lord Jesus Christ. They are thieves and robbers. They don't know the Lord, and their aim is to make sure you don't know him either. They want to teach you to do the best that you can. They want to teach you to do good works, but none of these things stand in for salvation from God himself. When you reject the gospel of Jesus Christ, what is the gospel? The death, burial, and resurrection of the Lord Jesus Christ, according to 1 Corinthians chapter 15, verses 1 to 8, I believe. That is what the gospel is. If you reject the gospel and say you're going to make it on your own, you're going to do good works to please God, you are actually slapping God in the face, as it were. You cannot be saved doing good works. You can only be saved by the grace of God, God's unmerited favor. It's not what you do or I do, precious ones. It's what God does. He does the saving. We are the ones who need to be saved. So he has to do the saving. We don't search for God. No, he wasn't lost. We were. He is the one who came searching for us, just as when Adam and Eve sinned in Genesis. They went and hid themselves. It was God who came looking for them. They didn't go to the Lord and confess. God came looking for them. And it is still God, the missionary God, as it were, who is seeking out the souls of men and women to bring them to himself in the Lord
Jesus Christ. Now, verses 47 and 48 clearly reveal the motives of these wicked men. Certainly, these experts in the law knew the words of Solomon in Ecclesiastes chapter 12, verses 13 to 14. Let us hear the conclusion of the whole matter. Fear God and keep his commandments, for this is the whole duty of man. For God shall bring every work into judgment with every secret thing, whether it be good or whether it be evil. God is going to judge the things that we do. I'm talking about now the things that a person who has been born again does, not a person who has not received Christ as Savior. You cannot be saved by your good works. Trying to save yourself by your good works is rejecting the gospel of Jesus Christ. You may not intend to do it. You may not know you're doing it. But I'm telling you tonight, according to the word of God, if your salvation has not come by faith in Jesus Christ alone, plus nothing, then precious ones, you don't have the right salvation. You have a salvation of works, and that salvation will not stand before the Lord Jesus Christ. That's salvation that you have that does not come by faith will not gain you entrance into the kingdom of the living God. And so he's saying here that he's going to bring every work into judgment with every secret thing, whether it be good or whether it be evil. God is going to judge what we do as his children for the motive that is behind them. All of us who know the Lord and the pardon of our sins, who have been born again by grace alone, again through faith alone in Christ alone, will be judged one day when we stand before the judgment seat of Jesus Christ. He will judge the good things we've done, and he will judge the wrong things we've done. This judgment will not just be a simple face value look at our deeds. Rather, the Lord will judge our motives for the things we have done. I don't know about anyone else. I seek to keep these things in mind when I'm doing anything. My sincere desire is to please God in everything I think, say, and do. I want to reverence God from the depths of my heart. I want to obey his word to the letter because it is my sincere desire to bring glory to him with all of my life. And now back to our text in John chapter 11, verses 49 to 52. And one of them, Caiaphas, being high priest that year, said to them, "You know nothing at all, nor do you consider that it is expedient for us that one man should die for the people, and not that the whole nation should perish." Now, this he did not say on his own authority. He didn't say it on his own. But being high priest that year, he prophesied that Jesus would die for the nation. And not for that nation only, but also that he would gather together in one the children of God who were scattered abroad. Caiaphas, who had become the high priest around A.D. 18, was appointed by the Roman prefect, Valerius Gratus. His father-in-law, Annas, was also another man you've heard of in Scripture who had served before him. At this time, Caiaphas spoke and actually prophesied without knowing it. His statement, "One man should die for the people, and not that the whole nation should perish," was meant on his part to keep Rome from taking away their positions. There are far too many today who think the same way as Caiaphas, concerned only about their positions, both in the world and in the church. They have no real concern for the souls of men and women,
and where they will spend eternity. God, on the other hand, who is ultimately and always in control, used the words of this wicked man to prophesy the death of his only begotten Son on the cross, to die not just for those he would bring to himself that believed, but even in the place of these men who hated and despised him. Then in verses 53 and 54 we read, from that day on, they plotted to put him to death. Therefore, Jesus no longer walked openly among the Jews, but went from there into the country near the wilderness to a city called Ephraim, and there remained with his disciples. These men simply could not and would not rest until they got rid of their public enemy, number one, Jesus Christ. They were completely focused on arresting him. All he did was bring the grace of God to them, and they refused it. I think how amazing it is that God was able to use even the wickedness of man to fulfill his will, even in the death of Christ on the cross. Then in verses 55 to 57, we read, and the Passover of the Jews was near, and many went from the country up to Jerusalem before the Passover to purify themselves. Then they sought Jesus, who spoke among themselves as they stood in the temple. What do you think? That he will come to the feast? They were asking one another this thing. Now, both the chief priests and the Pharisees had given a command that if anyone knew where he was, he should report it, that they might seize him. This Passover is the third mentioned by John, with the other two being in chapters 2, verse 13, and chapter 6, verse 4. Jerusalem would be overrun by people from all over Israel for this event, as it was God's requirement for all of the males in Israel to be present, according to Exodus chapter 23, verses 14 to 17, which reads, three times you shall keep a feast to me in the year. You shall keep the feast of unleavened bread. You shall eat unleavened bread 7 days as I commanded you at the time appointed in the month of Abib. For in it you came out of Egypt. None shall appear before me empty. And the feast of harvest, the first fruits of your labors, which you have sown in the field, and the feast of ingathering at the end of the year, when you have gathered in the fruit of your labor from the field. Three times in the year, all your males will appear before the Lord God. And this, of course, included their wives and their children. And these feasts were celebrated as follows. The Feast of Unleavened Bread, also known as Passover, commemorating Israel's deliverance from Egypt, was celebrated in the month of Nisan, our March and April. The Feast of Harvest, also known as the Feast of Weeks and Pentecost, was celebrated in the month of Sivan, our May and June. It celebrated the first fruits of the spring grain harvest. Then the Feast of Ingathering, also known as the Feast of Tabernacles, was held in the month of Tishri, our September and October. It marked the completion of the agricultural year. Jesus was the talk of the town as the people wondered if he would show up. The religious leaders plotted to find him, telling the people that they saw him to alert them so he could be arrested. One thing they had not taken into consideration, and because they really didn't know God, they can't do a thing or couldn't do a thing until God allowed it. Jesus went to the cross at God's appointed time. Jesus did everything at God's appointed time. He didn't do anything early. He didn't do anything late. He was always on time in God's purposes.
And then our text now moves to chapter 12. And verse 1 tells us we are now 6 days before the Passover, continuing from where we were in chapter 11. And we are moving closer and closer to the crucifixion of our Lord in chapter 12, verses 1 to 2. And it reads, "Now when 6 days, then 6 days before the Passover, Jesus came to Bethany,

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3: As a precursor to what our Lord will do at the appointed time of the Father to call the church, those who have been born again from this earth to glory. And what a day that is going to be, a day we cannot even begin to imagine. Now, some of us have the idea that the church is that building of brick and mortar. Absolutely not. The Word of God teaches that you and I, those of us who have been born again, those of us who know the Lord Jesus Christ in the pardon of our sins, those of us who are saved by His grace, we are the church. Wherever we are on the earth, wherever we are, no matter what building we go to worship in, those of us who know the Lord in the pardon of our sins, we are the church. We are the church, not the buildings. The building is where the church goes to worship. Amen. Can you imagine sitting there with a family like these three siblings, knowing later this week the agony, torture, and death you would be facing? This family was very close to Jesus, and He was very close to them. Don't you know, precious ones, that there are certain people in your life that you can be totally comfortable with? You can open up around them. You can talk to them. They understand you, and you understand them. Sometimes you can even communicate without words. You know each other so well. But everyone is not like that. And you and I have to be able to discern the difference between who we can really open up to and who we cannot. Jesus was comfortable with Martha, Mary, and Lazarus. And He was God and is God in the flesh, but He was also a man who was going to experience something that never took place in eternity past. Jesus had never been separated from the Father. And on the cross, He would experience that. And that is the only time that He cried out in His suffering, when He said, my God, why have you forsaken me? Precious ones, the Lord Jesus Christ suffered more for you and me than you and I will ever be able to comprehend. But we must receive His sacrifice for us by faith, not by any works or good deeds that we do or by any amount of money that we put into the church. Salvation is by grace alone, through faith in Christ alone. Precious ones, believe the gospel and be saved. Let's look to the Lord. Father, we thank You tonight for this time that You have given us to spend together. We thank You for Your grace, Lord God. Thank You for the privilege of proclaiming Your word. Thank You for the truth of Your word, Lord God. And now, Father, as I say practically at the end of every sermon that I preach, I have gone as far as I can go. I can only go to the ears of the listeners. But You, by Your Spirit, can take this word that I have preached into their hearts and there bring them to salvation. And I thank You again, Lord God, in the name of the Lord Jesus. Amen. Now, precious ones, I pray that the Lord allows us to meet together next week. And if not,

0: 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God bless you.
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10: O Lord God, we come before your throne of grace in this moment on behalf of all those listening in right now that are suffering in mind or in body at this time, Lord God. 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

Wranglers out there in Radio Land again. This is the Circle K Ranch broadcast coming to you from sunny California. Yes, its sun is shining. I'll tell you, the Lord is shining too. He's doing things across the land. It's amazing. He is a good God. He loves you out there in Radio Land. And now we're going to Tucson and Phoenix. This is going to be exciting journey for me because I went to the University of Arizona for a while and I loved Arizona. It was fantastic. But first I want to mention, we had a barbecue out in Sheldon, California, just in Elk Grove. In our barbecue restaurant, we had about 37 people that did say the sinner's prayer. And one fellow, also a World War II veteran, was healed of cancer inside this particular little restaurant. And then in the back room, we had a large back room, Young Life was using it, and I let them use it for free. And one day I said, "What's happening back there?" And they said, "There's been about 100 decisions for Christ in the back room." You know, I wanted to start off, the reason we even have this broadcast was in 1964, I went to U of A, and life was tough in a lot of ways. I pledged a fraternity there, and I got blackballed. Somebody didn't like me, and then a lot of other difficult things happened, and I was in a motorcycle accident there. I got hit by a car north of Tucson. But, you know, it's amazing how God works through these difficulties. A fellow by the name of Johnny Boswell came to my dad's office building across from Sutter's Fort, and he trying to get a loan from my dad. When he heard that my father was kind of a philanthropist, so they had a need, and my dad met the need. And Johnny told him that he was working with delinquent boys. Well, my dad said, "I have a son that's having some difficulties also." So I met with Johnny over a cup of coffee, and he mentioned something out of the Bible in John 10:10. He said that Jesus said, "I came that you may have life and have it more abundantly." When John said that, my ears picked up like a dog hearing a good sound. I thought, life more abundantly, John, that's what I'm looking for, man. And he said, "Well, take this 4 spiritual law booklet home with you, read it, and meet me tomorrow for coffee." So I met the following day, and he said, "Did you say that little prayer?" I said, "Yeah. I asked forgiveness of sin and asked Jesus into my heart and all that kind of stuff." So Johnny started meeting with me a little bit, encouraging me in the faith, and then I went back down to the University of Arizona after my leg was healing better because I broke the leg in the motorcycle crash. But anyway, I went to a drinking party that one night, and it's like everything went wrong. And I went into the bathroom, and I said, "God, I give you my life. I surrender. I'll go where you want, whatever. My life is yours." A couple days later, I was at the University Garden Apartments, and I was praying. And suddenly, I sensed that God was listening. And the love of God just fills this room. And in my mind's eye, I saw Jesus as a football coach putting his hand on my shoulder and said, "Son, are you ready to play ball for me now?" Because I did go out for the U of A football team. So anyway, I thought, wow, this is better than duck hunting. And to beat duck hunting, it had to be good because duck hunting was one of my favorite things in life at that time. I thought, wow, this is really cool. This is exciting. So I would go and share at the U of A and tell other people about Jesus, and it was really fun. And you feel the anointing of God's love. In the presence of the Lord, there's fullness of joy. And when you share the gospel, man, it's so cool. You know, while I was down at the University of Arizona, I was, I love that place. It was so cool. And I took this class, Western History. And the professor, I told him I had this great experience with Jesus. And he told me about an amazing fellow. He was an Apache who raided Mexican and American settlements during the late 1800s. After many battles, he finally surrendered in 1886 to the U.S. Army. He and his band were moved to Fort Sill, Oklahoma, to live on a reservation. He remained in custody until he died at the age of 80. After his conversion in 1903, he joined the church. He is buried in the Apache Cemetery in Fort Sill. Now, you're going to be amazed at who this gentleman was talking about. He's talking about this Apache.
This was the name of a bold, courageous, and fearless Apache chief who, 100 years ago, led a band of Indians in terrorizing the American Southwest. In a series of fiendish atrocities against white settlers, he defied the American cavalry. He contemptibly challenged the best fighting men America had. He was a guerrilla commander in 2 wars against the United States. Again and again, he survived in the barren wastelands of the Southwest as white soldiers searched for him in vain. He plundered from the very armies that were pursuing him. Even when on foot, he and his band stole cavalry supplies at night, outran them, and always seemed just beyond reach. I'm reading this from a magazine article. But it goes on to say, when I first met this famous Indian, I was a lad of about 9 years. My father was a station agent for the Frisco Railway near Fort Sill, Oklahoma. This young man that we're talking about, then a prisoner of the army, was living there together with a number of Indian families who were incarcerated. He had no choice but to be content with his lot. The military provided food and shelter for the Indians. Each day, 2 or 3 trains stopped at the station. The Indians learned that they could sell crafts and souvenirs to the passengers. The women would merchandise moccasins and beaded work. The men handmade bows and arrows. My father could have forbidden them these liberties, but they were not disturbing anyone. He allowed them to do business around the station. My parents, with 4 small children, lived in a section of the freight depot until our home was finished on a government claim near Lawton. Those traveling through on the train were glad for an opportunity to see this famous band of Apaches. The greatest attraction, of course, was this young man we're talking about. I'm not going to tell you his name yet. He was, by this time, rather heavy. He wore the white man's clothing, but he always had an old black wide-brim hat on his head and a bandana around his throat. Large barbed wire fence surrounded the prisoner's compound. Entry was strictly limited, and soldiers were stationed at every gate. The government maintained a school for the Indian children who were there. A large herd of cattle was kept so a beef ration could be given from time to time. During the summer, this young man would come down early to the Frisco station to wait for the trains. He would lie on the freight platform, dozing under the hot sun of that treeless prairie. It was so warm, the resin would rise out of the pine planks of the platform, and my bare feet could not stand to touch them. But this young man would lie there, sleeping, never showing any evidence he felt the heat. Mother warned her children that the old chief was dangerous. It was said that his own children had been murdered by white renegades and that he had developed a deep hatred and desire for revenge. One hot day, I saw him prone on the station platform. He had lain still for so long that I thought he must have died. My little brother and I cautiously stole down to investigate, creeping along in the shadow of the platform. How else could I discern death except by looking into his face? That fascinating face still stands out in my childhood memories. He had a leathery texture, a sun-parched complexion, and had what seemed to be lines of cruelty, but it was now relaxed in a death-like sleep. While I was pondering that I need not be afraid if he were dead, one of his eyes slowly opened. He was very much alive and had been aware of my presence. My palpitating breath was so close to his face, it was too late to escape. I felt petrified. Then both of his eyes opened, and he quickly survived us at a close range. Suddenly, 100 wrinkles in that fierce face rearranged themselves into a friendly, warm-hearted smile. I knew that my mother was mistaken when she had warned me that this old man, I called him a young man, and I'm sorry at the first,
this old man would kill little children. For in his old wrinkled face I saw kindness and gentleness. He sat up and spoke to me in his broken English, something about being a friend. I knew he had no desire to scalp white boys after all. But little Paul and I scampered back to Mother's Protection the shortest way, racing barefooted over the hot pine planks of the freight platform. The small boy's courage and friendliness fascinated this old Indian. Therefore, he would come almost daily and talk to my father. He told him that after seeing his little white papooses, he would hardly sleep at night because he was troubled with bad dreams. Of all the evil things I have done, I regret most the killing of little children, he told my father. This old man would talk with my father for hours about Christianity and the salvation of the human soul. Father had been a Sunday school superintendent. He gave this old man a Bible, and the old chief would have the young Indians attending the government school read it to him. Then he would return to have it explained. The old warrior was humble before this quiet young Frisco railway agent, who partially explained to him what Christ has provided for all who earnestly seek the way of truth and salvation. Is it possible that God will forgive me for my wickedness? Inquired this old man. I wake up groaning and very sad at night when I remember the helpless little children. Often I would steal up to the house of white settlers and kill the parents. In my hatred, I would even take the little ones out of their cradles and toss them in the air. They would like this and would gurgle with glee, but when they came down, I would catch them on my sharp hunting knife and kill them. Would God forgive this? Is it possible? And when I die, I will have a chance to go to the heaven your Bible describes? I would gladly give what remains of my life if it were possible to bring back the lives of all those who I have destroyed. Astonished by his confession and amazed at his sincerity, my father pointed out to him that there was an atonement for his sins if he truly desired to be a Christian. Father read to him, "Come now and let us reason together, saith the Lord. Though your sins be as scarlet, they shall be as white as snow. Though they be red like crimson, they will be as wool." As Isaiah 1:18. And God so loved the world that he gave his only begotten Son, that whoever believes in him should not perish but have everlasting life. John 3:16. This old man replied, "Is that all I have to do, just believe?" With simplicity of faith, he learned to pray and trust Christ. He was always pleased whenever Father found time to talk to him. A church organization called the Brethren conducted services on the reservations. This old man attended the services and became a member. The old Indian no longer wanted little children to be afraid of him. Like many Indian people I have met, this old man took a great deal of pride in his own dignity. In his younger days, he had been shrewd and cunning. He was able, courageous, defiant, and bold. His world was law among the ones he led, but now he was mellowed with the wisdom of age and experience. Gone was his insolence. He was no longer defiant, no longer a savage, but still proud, proud of his Indian heritage and of his personal dignity. Later, a Wild West show wanted him as an attraction in their tour of some eastern cities. They obtained permission from the government for this old man to do this, and this old man finally consented. He went with them through many cities, although he never enjoyed doing this. Becoming a curiosity for people to stare at seemed to him to be morbid and beneath his dignity. He was glad to return to his home on the reservation at Fort Sill. He enjoyed just soaking up the sunshine and contemplating man's purpose on the earth.
His savagery was still a scar upon his memory, but now he had peace of mind when he meditated upon the love of Christ and how a little child had led him to seek the simple truths in his father's Bible. This old man was 80 years old when he died in 1909. His last years were not filled with the thoughts of his prowess in battle and his achievements in the Indian Wars, but with contemplation of the eternal glories that awaited him beyond the grave. Through his intelligence and skills, he had become a leader whose name is an American legend. With the wisdom of age, he sought what seemed to him the greatest goal in life, that of eternal peace. The sunset years truly became a happy time of life for this old warrior. You know who we're talking about? We're talking about Geronimo. Geronimo became a Christian. That was so amazing. This professor told me that story. And I found this in the Pentecostal Evangel. I guess that was a magazine put out and written by Fred T. Corin. But what an amazing story. Here Geronimo was wild and mean and full of hatred because the settlers killed his family. He was very revengeful and hateful. But I'll tell you something, God got a hold of him. God did something wonderful. He's going to do something wonderful in your life. Some of you are miserable. You're undone. You need something better in life. God wants to bless you, just like he did with me at the University of Arizona. Man, I'll tell you something. Here's a prayer you can pray. This will help you to come to know the love of God, just like Geronimo. Geronimo came to know the love of God and experience a peace that passes all understanding. And he knew he was going to go to a better place. And you can go to a better place and you can have peace. If you don't have peace about where you're going to go when you die, you need to say this prayer with me. Say this prayer. Dear God, forgive me for my sins. Jesus, come into my heart as my Savior. Come into my heart as my Lord. Wash me and make me white as snow. Help me be willing to turn from those things that are displeasing to you. Be Lord of my life. Thank you, Jesus, for coming into my heart. Friend, if you said this prayer, tell somebody else. You need to tell us, verbalize this, or write us back. We'll give you our address to write you and give you some information. And the thing about it is, the love of God is the most fantastic thing. When you experience God's love, it is, beats anything the world has to offer. David in the Psalms talks about God's love and about joy and rejoicing so much in the book of Psalms. And go through it and see how many times the word joy and rejoice is being used. But anyway, this old man, Geronimo, got a chance to experience the joy of the Lord while he was still on planet Earth. And you want to do the same. You want to make sure you're on board for eternity, that you're going to go to heaven. You don't want to go to the other place. Boy, I'll tell you something. We had a lady, Eileen Baxley, who did go to the other place, and she was, oh my golly, she was telling her testimony and crying and almost screaming and telling us what the other place was like. But anyway, now I want to go to a song. Let's go, Evidence of Love. I love that song, Evidence of Love by Tom and Sherry Greene.

0: God bless you. Keep riding tough on the Jesus trail. And in Arizonans, we're coming back to you every week. So keep riding tough on the Jesus trail. Amen.
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0: Well, Wranglers, we're going to go out with a song by Roy and Dale, the Happy Trails song. 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
3: 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How should a leader deal with issues like drinking, social justice, and integrity? Today, Dr. David Jeremiah reveals what King Solomon had to say about these matters. With his message, Power Up the Wise, Proverbs for the Powerful, here's David.
4: And thank you for joining us. Today, the premium for everybody, especially in the political arena, is power. What you believe is not important. How you get to power, oh, that's the whole thing. But frankly, when you get to power, the responsibilities are so great, most people crumble. If you don't understand what it means to live with power and to do it in the right way, you haven't been reading the book of Proverbs. We're going to do that today on Turning Point as we talk about powering up for the powerful, right now, right here. Thank you for joining us.
5: We're going to look at some of the Proverbs for the powerful. Proverbs for those in authority and those in government. This is a viewpoint you will never hear anyplace else except right here. That God has something to say about how we govern and how we follow government and what kind of people should be in government. Solomon's day was not much different than ours. His advice for kings is good advice for all those who seek to occupy any place of responsibility in the government. Now, there are three sections that we're going to look at in the Proverbs that have to do with those who govern. First of all, we're going to talk about the proper conduct of rulers and authorities. And then we're going to talk about what our response to rulers and authorities ought to be. And then we're going to talk about this from God's perspective as we look at the whole landscape together. So let's begin with the proper conduct of rulers and authorities. And you'll be interested in some of the things that Solomon writes about when he talks about rulers and authorities. Let's just start off with one of the most controversial, rulers and wine. Proverbs 31, 4 and 5 says this, "It is not for kings, O Lemuel, it is not for kings to drink wine, nor for princes intoxicating drink, lest they drink and forget the law and pervert the justice of all the afflicted." Proverbs 21 adds, "Wine is a mocker, strong drink is a brawler, and whosoever is led astray by it is not wise." And here's a very graphic passage in the book of Proverbs, chapter 23, beginning at verse 29. "Who has woe and who has sorrow? Who has contentions? Who has complaints? Who has wounds without cause? Who has redness of eyes? Those who linger long at the wine, those who go in search of mixed wine." And if you read the rest of that chapter, you'll discover that those who are given to this excess find the following things popping up in their lives: poverty, misery, immorality, and instability. All of those things, the Proverbs say, are the result of drunkenness. These words take away the glamour of loose living. They remind us that a ruler has better things to do than to anesthetize himself. The Japanese have a proverb that goes like this: first a man takes a drink, then a drink takes a drink, and then the drink takes the man. So often that's what happens, not just in the political realm. But I have read that the ratio of drinking and alcoholism inside the Beltway is more than twice the average of the United States. The number of cocktail parties and the number of opportunities for drunkenness are multiplied in the fast-paced life of the political world. And the Bible simply says that a man who leads should not be a man given to strong drink. He should be a person of sobriety, a sober person. There's a story in the book of Daniel about a man by the name of Belshazzar, who was the grandson of Nebuchadnezzar. And what we read in this chapter in the book of Daniel sounds like it could be a modern day report. We haven't time to tell that whole story, but you know that what that hand was writing was that this was the end of his kingdom. He had taken the holy vessels that had been brought from the temple, and he had used them desecratingly in a drunken party honoring the pagan gods. And so we should not be surprised to look down in our Bibles in the fifth chapter of the book of Daniel and in verses 30 and 31 and read that that very night Belshazzar, king of the Chaldeans, was slain, and Darius the Mede received the kingdom, being about 62 years old. Now, I'm not saying that everyone who gets drunk ends up like Belshazzar, but here's an illustration from the Old Testament of the abuse of wine in the public place to the ruin and destruction of a political leader. I have no statistics nor no personal stories to tell you. I'm just telling you what the Bible says, that that has no place in the life of someone you trust with the leadership of great responsibility. And while we're being controversial, I have to be very careful here. Let me talk with you for a moment about rulers and women. It says in chapter 31 of Proverbs and verse 3, "Do not give your strength to women, nor your ways to that which destroys kings." We have read all of the stories in these past years about the philandering of some of our presidents. We've had to watch the degrading of the office of the president because of that. Solomon was right when he said that such a lifestyle destroys a king. When we look to the Bible and we see King David violating his principles of purity in the relationship that he had with Bathsheba, what we don't often see is the chaos that this caused the nation later on in his life. David paid fourfold for his sin, and in the closing days of David's reign, when he should have been enjoying the prosperity that his wisdom had provided, he was fighting off the domestic battles of his own home because of what had happened to him in his relationship with Bathsheba. And his son Solomon, the human writer of many of the Proverbs, demonstrated this sinful human weakness in his life. The Bible tells us in 1 Kings chapter 11, verse 1, verses 3 and 4, that he loved many foreign women, as well as the daughter of Pharaoh, women of the Moabites and the Ammonites and the Edomites and the Sidonians and the Hittites. And he had 700 wives and 300 concubines, and his wives turned away his heart. For it was so when Solomon was old that his wives turned his heart after other gods, and his heart was not loyal to the Lord his God, as was the heart of his father David. I can only say, I say it carefully, that while some will argue that leaders do not have any responsibility to set the moral tone of the nation or of a city, that this runs cross current with the scripture. Leadership is nothing more than who we are and then what we do. I have discussions sometimes with my physicians where I go over this issue, and some of them say it doesn't matter how you live as long as you can govern in a good way. But we know better, don't we? Morality is important. And when we look to find people to represent us in the government process, one of the things we need to know a little bit about is what kind of people are they? Do they represent us well? And will they be good role models for our children as they're growing up looking to leadership themselves? Those are the two most controversial, probably, so you can all kind of take a deep breath now and we'll go on with the rest of this message. Let me talk with you for a moment about rulers and wise counsel. Proverbs 15:22 says this, "Without counsel, plans go awry, but in the multitude of counselors, they are established." Proverbs 11:14 adds, "Where there is no counsel, the people fall, but in the multitude of counselors, there is safety." Proverbs 24:6 says, "For by wise counsel, you will wage your own war, and in a multitude of counselors, there is safety." And Proverbs 20:18 says, "Plans are established by counsel, by wise counsel, wage war." We need leaders who will not act unilaterally, but will get all the counsel they can get and act wisely. How important it is when deciding upon a leader to know what kind of people he gathers around himself, what kind of people he entrusts to be his counselors. Because through counsel, leadership is guaranteed. But when there is no counsel, we have only the wisdom of one person. And how many of you already know, as wise as you are, that sometimes you make wrong decisions? The safety comes in the multiplication of counselors who understand the truth. Let's talk for a minute about rulers and the weak and the poor. This is a very interesting proverb. Proverbs 28:15 says, "As a roaring lion and a raging bear, so is a wicked ruler over the poor people." And 29:14 says, "The king who judges the poor with truth, his throne will be established forever." I think we ought to ask some questions about our leaders. How do they deal with the poor? How do they care for those who are not as fortunate as we may be? That's a good little checkpoint according to the book of Proverbs. How does the king deal with those who are poor? Let's talk about rulers and wickedness. This also comes from the book of Proverbs, chapter 11, verses 10 and 11. "When it goes well with the righteous, the city rejoices, and when the wicked perish, there is jubilation. By the blessing of the upright, the city is exalted, but it is overthrown by the mouth of the wicked." Proverbs 20 and verse 8 says, "A king who sits on the throne of judgment scatters all evil with his eyes." Get that picture clearly. That a righteous king can scatter evil by his very presence, by his persona, by his very eyes can he scatter evil. There is no more powerful tool in the hand of Almighty God than a righteous man who is doing the right thing. The Bible says that a ruler who is righteous can have an impact on his culture. Proverbs 25 verse 5 says, "Take away the wicked from before the king, and his throne will be established in righteousness." Let's talk for a moment about rulers and integrity. Now we're getting back into the controversial again. 17:7 says it this way, "Excellent speech is not becoming to a fool, much less lying lips to a prince." 29:4 says, "The king establishes the land by justice, but he who receives bribes overthrows it." 29:12 says, "If a ruler pays attention to lies, all of his servants become wicked." If ever there was a need for credibility and integrity in government, it's today. Thomas Jefferson once said, "The whole art of government consists in being honest." And it's sad to say that this has been so violated over the years that honesty and political involvement almost seem like antonyms, almost seem like opposite, almost seems like to talk about somebody who is in the political realm and is honest is hard to understand and hard to explain. I'm happy to say that there are many in our own government who deal with issues honestly, but it is one of the most important ingredients for a leader in the world of business, in the world of government, and in the world of sports. Whatever world you're looking at, if you can find somebody who is honest, I've told people, if you can start with the truth, you've got some place to go. But if you can't start with the truth, you've got no place to go. So honesty and integrity is very important. When we look at our culture today, it's so interesting because we even have words that defy this. Who can put a spin on what happened? Who can embellish it to such a degree that it's favorable to the person they represent? Why not let us just let it be? Let your yea be yea and your nay be nay. Why do we have to spin it? And you know, it's not just in the political realm. Pastors and preachers and evangelists have been known to exaggerate sometimes when they talk about statistics. We have to be real careful we don't do that. I remember hearing about two pastors that were talking to one another, and they were trying to explain this, and one guy said, if I lie about my statistics, and you know that I'm lying about my statistics, and I know that you know that I'm lying about my statistics, isn't that like telling the truth? No. I don't think so. I don't think so. Honesty is discarded in our present age, isn't it? Pushed away like it was unimportant. People lie about the age of their children in order to get them by on half fare. High schools and colleges have to set up special programs to deal with the cheating factor. We have government by deceit, business by fraud, education by deception. And we're learning that a person who will lie in one instance cannot be trusted in another. There is never an excuse for deception. Honesty is always the best way. And for a Christian leader, for someone in government, honesty is not only the best policy, it's the only policy. So those are just a few little things from the book of Proverbs for us to look at when we think about, now, who do I want representing me in the government? But this is not a one-edged sword. This is a double-edged sword, because the Proverbs also tell us how we're to respond. Not just how the rulers are to respond. We talk about that, but what are we to do? How are we to act? Let's talk about, when we deal with authorities, what should our response be? And first of all, we should be truthful. It says in Proverbs 16:13 that righteous lips are the delight of the king, and they love him who speaks what is right. Now you probably wonder, how do I ever speak to the king? How do I ever speak to the government? You speak with your taxes, don't you? You speak with how you deal honestly with the things that have been entrusted to you. As citizens, we're to be respectful. I need to talk about this for just a moment, because I think sometimes as Christians, we violate this. We violate it because we're not in favor of the people who are over us in government. Please remember that these words were not written, they do not always apply to peaceful government. We're to be respectful of our rulers because of the office. 24, 21, and 22 says, my son, fear the Lord and the king. Do not associate with those given to change, for their calamity will rise suddenly, and who knows the ruin these two can bring. 16:15 says, in the light of the king's face is life, and his favor like a cloud of the latter rain. We're to be patient, says the word of God. 25:15 says, by long forbearance a ruler is persuaded, and a gentle tongue breaks a bone. Sometimes we try to get things changed. I'll tell you what, when you're trying to get things changed, or when you're trying to get things approved, you got to have patience. That's one of the great virtues of a Christian, to be patient. It doesn't happen overnight. You've got to wait. You've got to be patient and gently deal with the issues that come. The Bible says that when you're dealing with the government, patience is a very important virtue. And we're to be temperate. I don't know how to apply this particular proverb, but it's so good, I just had to throw it in here. It says, 23:1-3, when you sit down to eat with the ruler, consider carefully what is before you, and put a knife to your throat if you were a man given to appetite. Do not desire his delicacies, for they are deceptive food. Don't be taken in. Don't get yourself in a position of owing. It's interesting, isn't it, how very practical this book is. Well, we've talked about what kind of leaders we should choose from the Proverbs, and how we should respond to those leaders when they're placed in office. But you know, there's something far more important than either one of these that the Proverbs speaks to so very clearly. And I want to share this with you, because I know sometimes as Christians, because government was not meant to reflect our total value system, it can never do that in a pluralistic society, we can get discouraged. We can begin to think, what's the use? If we're for one candidate and the other one gets elected, I know people go into depression over that. But you know what we need to remember, men and women, is that there's something else going on while all this is going on. And I want to talk to you for just a moment about the providential control of rulers and governments. This is a theme that we find throughout the scripture, and it's one that's touched upon here in the book of wisdom in the Old Testament. In Proverbs 8:15 and 16, we read these words. By me, kings reign and rulers decree justice. By me, princes rule and nobles, all the judges of the earth. And this is the one that we probably know best, 21:1. The king's heart is in the hand of the Lord. Like rivers of water, he turns it wherever he wishes. The king's heart and God's hand. Remember that picture. The king's heart and God's hand. God turns the heart of leadership like a farmer turns water down an irrigation ditch. World events do not just happen apart from God's sovereignty. God's eyes are not shut so that he doesn't see what's going on. And even though great things happen that seem to defy our ability to comprehend them, God is never surprised by the happenings of life. There's another story in the Old Testament that illustrates this. King Nebuchadnezzar of Babylon, in the year 586,

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3: Of a beast and a form of insanity called monomania, which means that one part of the normal human functioning doesn't work while all the rest is operating. Specifically, he was afflicted with lycanthropy, which is a word made up of two words, lycos meaning wolf and anthropos meaning man. He was the first wolf man. He ended up grazing in the field like an animal for 7 years. You say, well, that's a fantastic Old Testament story. It's a true story. He was reduced to the lowest form of life on earth for 7 years until he learned a lesson. And the Bible says that this mighty king was so ugly that people must have been repulsed by his appearance. He ate grass like an animal, scratching his filthy hair with claw-like nails. You probably don't believe this story. It's in the Bible. It's in the Old Testament book of Daniel. After 7 years of physical and mental torture, Nebuchadnezzar became convinced that something was going on he wasn't aware of. And I read his words now from Daniel chapter 4, verses 34 and 35. At the end of the time, I, Nebuchadnezzar, lifted my eyes to heaven and my understanding returned to me. And I blessed the Most High and praised and honored him who lives forever. For his dominion is an everlasting dominion, and his kingdom is from generation to generation. All the inhabitants of the earth are reputed as nothing. He does according to his will in the army of heaven and among the inhabitants of the earth. Who can restrain his hand or say to him, why have you done this? Now I, Nebuchadnezzar, praise and extol and honor the King of heaven, all of whose works are truth and his ways justice, and those who walk in pride he is able to put down. He got the message, didn't he? This experience was exactly what Daniel had told King Nebuchadnezzar would happen to him. He told him what would happen because of his pride. Back in Daniel 4:17, Daniel had said, this decision is by the decree of the watchers and the sentence by the word of the holy ones, in order that the living may know that the Most High rules in the kingdom of men, and he gives it to whomever he will, and he sets over it the lowest of men. You look back over history, the church prospered quite often when it was under tyrannical rule. Was God out of control when that was going on? Did God turn his back when Nero was running the empire? No, I don't understand all of the ins and outs of the sovereignty of God, but one of the things I want you to understand from the book of Proverbs is this. We have our elections. We do our diligence to do our best. But when it's all said and done, God hasn't been on vacation. God is aware. God is in charge. And the sovereign outflowing of his will may not make sense to us at the moment of time. But as we watch over years, and if we live to be 60 or 70, we can look back sometimes over our shoulder and see that what we didn't understand as we read about it now starts to make some sense, that God is weaving this pattern throughout history for his own glory, and God is in charge. My attitude as a citizen ought to be to work as hard as I can to elect the best people to office, to do everything I can to do diligence and find out what they believe and how they think and what they're committed to. But then when I cast my vote, I bow my head before Almighty God and say, thy will be done, because he's in charge. Amen? Amen. And when we do that, we can live in peace. And when we do that, if the person that we wanted isn't the one who's selected, we can still honor them, because we know that behind it all, God is still present and he is still in charge. And God rules in the affairs of men. What is it that Proverbs says? He turns the king's heart by his hand. The hand of God is on the affairs of the world. Years ago, in his epistle to Diognetus, an anonymous second century Christian described how true believers live their lives as citizens of heaven and at the same time citizens on earth. And this is what he said.

0: Christians are distinguished from other men neither by country nor language nor the customs which they observe. For they neither inhabit cities of their own nor employ a peculiar form of speech nor lead a life which is marked out by any singularity. The course of conduct which they follow has not been devised by any speculation or deliberation of inquisitive men, nor do they, like some, proclaim themselves the advocates of any merely human doctrine. But inhabiting Greek as well as barbarian cities, according as the lot of each of them had determined, and following the customs of the natives in respect to clothing, food, and the rest of their ordinary conduct, they display to us their wonderful and confessedly striking method of life. They dwell in their own countries, but simply as sojourners. As citizens, they share in all things with others, and yet endure all things as if foreigners. Every foreign land is to them as their native country, and every land of their birth is as a land of strangers. They marry, as do all. They beget children, but do not destroy their offspring. They have a common table, but not a common bed. They are in the flesh, but they do not live after the flesh. They pass their days on earth, but they are citizens of heaven. They obey the prescribed laws and at the same time surpass the laws by their lives. They love all men and are persecuted by all. They are unknown and condemned. They are put to death and restored to life. They are poor, yet they make many rich. They are in lack of all things, and yet they abound in all things. They are dishonored, and yet in their very dishonor they are glorified. They are evil spoken of and yet are justified. They are reviled and they bless. They are insulted and they repay the insult with honor. They do good yet are punished as evildoers. When punished, they rejoice as if quickened into life, and they are assailed by the Jews as foreigners. They are persecuted by the Greeks. Yet those who hate them are unable to assign any reason for their hatred. What a testimony to a lifestyle that makes a difference. That's the kind of people we ought to be. That's the kind of person Proverbs lifts up for us to be. Men and women of truthfulness, integrity, reverence, and obedience. Careful as citizens. Serious about our responsibility. But always understanding that we march to the beat of a different drummer. And that this world is not our home. We're just passing through. Our treasures are laid up somewhere beyond the blue. Let's make the journey one we can be proud of. Let's make the journey one that God will smile upon. Let's never lose sight of the fact that we'll understand it better by and by.
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5: The fundamental difference between Judaism and Christianity is this. Judaism is a religion that magnifies human effort and doesn't need a savior. Christianity is a religion that depreciates human effort and desperately needs a savior. That's the difference. Christians need a savior to save them from their personal transgressions, iniquities, and sins.
6: You're listening to Grace to You Weekend with the Bible teaching of John MacArthur. I'm your host, Phil Johnson. What is mankind's greatest problem? If you ask 10 people that question, you'll likely get 10 different answers. But the Bible leaves no doubt as to what the great problem is. It's man's rebellion against God. It's sin and the divine judgment sin brings. And one of the clearest descriptions of what Christ did to save us from being judged for our sins was written 700 years before he did it. Today, John MacArthur looks at the problem of man's sin and the price the Lord paid to save us from our sins as John continues his study titled The Gospel According to God. So if you're able, turn to Isaiah chapter 53 as John begins today's lesson.
5: In the New Testament era, there were millions of slaves, and there was an awful lot of abuse of slaves. The numbers are sometimes astronomical. Some say 15 million slaves, some say 60 million slaves. People would assume, people who are socially sensitive, that the New Testament probably should have taken on the issue of human trafficking, human slavery. But it fascinates me that the Apostle Paul, who writes 13 books of the 27 in the New Testament, the Apostle Paul never wrote about the social injustices of slavery. What he did do was write a massive treatment on how a sinner can be right with God and escape eternal hell and enter eternal heaven. And it's called the Book of Romans. Isaiah 53 is the Romans of the Old Testament. Romans is the greatest New Testament revelation answering that question. Everything else in the New Testament also is part of the answer to that question, of course. But Romans pulls it all together and focuses specifically on answering the question, and Isaiah 53 is the greatest Old Testament revelation on the same question. And both Isaiah and Paul, by the way, give the same answer. They both give the same answer. A sinner, here it is, can be right with God and escape eternal hell and enter eternal heaven because the servant of Jehovah became a substitute and suffered the judgment of God in the sinner's place. That's the message of Romans. And that's the message of Isaiah. God spent his wrath toward sinners on the servant substitute. Now, this is the heart of the section from 40 to 66. And I'm going to show you how interesting just this little aspect of it is. There are 27 chapters, take my word for it, 40 to 66, that's 27 chapters. They're divided into three sections, 9, 9, and 9, in terms of subject. Terms of subject. The first section ends with this statement, there is no peace to the wicked. The second 9 ends with this statement, there is no peace to the wicked. The third section ends, chapter 66, verse 24, with a similar judgment statement. Each of the three sections ends with a warning of judgment on the wicked. But all three sections promise salvation. They're very evangelistic. They promise salvation and they end with a warning if you reject it. All three feature blessing and peace to the righteous, and no peace and judgment to the wicked. All three determine that righteousness and wickedness is fixed forever. Destiny is not to be altered. Section 1 talks about salvation from the Babylonian captivity. Section 2 talks about salvation from sin. And section 3, the last 9, salvation from the cursed earth. So the first has to do with the deliverance of Israel from Babylon. The middle one, as I said a lot earlier, has to do with the deliverance of sinners from sin. And the third one, the deliverance of the earth from the curse, the glorious coming kingdom of Messiah. So the middle one is the one we're in. The middle section that we're in runs from 49 to 57. And this middle one is the issue of forgiveness of sins. And it asks the question about salvation from sin. Not temporal deliverance from Babylon and not the eschatological kingdom to come in the future, but deliverance from sin. Now that poses a very important question. Don't miss this. Why does God need to save His people from their sins? This is huge. This is huge. And this was the issue with the Jews. They were not convinced that they needed, listen, a Savior. They thought they just needed a righteous king. They thought that by virtue of their Abrahamic descent, by virtue of the covenants and the promises and all of that, that they were in the place of blessing, by virtue of their goodness and their religiosity, by virtue of their efforts at religious activities, ceremonies, rituals, attempts to obey the law of God, they had earned their favor with God. So they had it by race and they had it by merit. So this message about a Savior to deliver us from our sins so that we escape eternal hell and enter eternal heaven, this is a foreign language to them. Shouldn't have been. Go back to the first chapter of Isaiah. Isaiah is trying to communicate the message to them. Chapter 1, verse 4. Alas, sinful nation, people weighed down with iniquity, offspring of evildoers, just like your parents. Sons who act corruptly, they have abandoned the Lord, they have despised the Holy One of Israel, they have turned away from Him. Where will you be stricken again as you continue in your rebellion? Then this, the whole head is sick, and the whole heart is faint or weak. Like Jeremiah 17, the heart of man is deceitful above all things and desperately wicked. From the sole of the foot to the head, there is nothing sound in it, only bruises, welts, raw wounds, not pressed out or bandaged nor softened with oil. Your land is desolate. Your cities are burned with fire. Your fields, strangers are devouring them in your presence. He talks about desolation. Hear the word of the Lord, verse 10, you rulers of Sodom, give ear to the instruction of our God, you people of Gomorrah. What are your multiplied sacrifices to me, your phony religion, says the Lord? I've had enough of burnt offerings of rams and the fat of fed cattle. I take no pleasure in the blood of bulls, lambs, or goats. All your religion is hypocritical and useless. When you come to appear before me, who requires of you this trampling of my courts? Bring your worthless offerings no longer. Incense is an abomination to me. New moon and Sabbath, the calling of assemblies, which, by the way, God ordained. I cannot endure iniquity in the solemn assembly. I hate your new moon festivals, your appointed feasts. They've become a burden to me. I'm weary of bearing them. So when you spread out your hands in prayer, I'll hide my eyes from you. Even though you multiply prayers, I will not listen. Your hands are covered with blood. Wash yourselves, make yourselves clean. Remove the evil of your deeds from my sight. Cease to do evil. Learn to do good. Seek justice. Reprove the ruthless. Defend the orphan. Plead for the widow. Come now. Let us reason together, says the Lord. Though your sins are as scarlet, they will be as white as snow. Though they are red like crimson, they will be like wool. They needed salvation. They desperately needed salvation and redemption. So when you come to the servant songs of Isaiah chapter 42, the promise is that he's going to bring salvation. Chapter 42 is, I wish I could read it all to you, but thus says the Lord God, verse 5, who created the heavens and stretched them out, spread out the earth and its offspring, gives breath to the people on it and spirit to those who walk in it. I am the Lord. I've called you in righteousness. I'll hold you by the hand. I'll watch over you. I will appoint you as a covenant to the people, as a light to the nations. He's talking to the servant. He's talking to the Messiah. I'm going to make you the covenant to the people. I'm going to make you the light to the nations. I'm going to have you open blind eyes, bring prisoners out of the dungeon. Sing to the Lord, verse 10, a new song. Sing His praise from the end of the earth. The Lord is going to bring salvation to His people. Chapter 43, verse 1, thus says the Lord, your Creator, O Jacob, He who formed you, O Israel, don't fear, for I've redeemed you. I've called you by my name. You're mine. When you pass through the waters, I'll be with you, and through the rivers, they'll not overflow you. When you walk through the fire, you'll not be scorched. The flame won't burn you. I am the Lord your God, the Holy One of Israel. What's the next line? You're what? Your Savior. I'm your Savior. I'm your Savior. Verse 11, I, even I, the Lord, and there is no Savior besides me. It is I who have declared and saved. Thus says the Lord, verse 14, your Redeemer, the Holy One of Israel. I'm going to be your Savior. I'm going to be your Redeemer. And that's why this section begins comfort in chapter 40. Comfort, comfort my people. Speak kindly to Jerusalem. Call out to her. Her warfare has ended. Her iniquity has been removed. She's already received double from the hand of the Lord for all of her evil. Isaiah understood the need for salvation, the need for cleansing. So, the middle section, listen, chapter 49 to 57, the middle chapters are 52 and 53, and the middle verse of 53 is verse 5, He was pierced through for our transgressions, He was crushed for our iniquities, the chastening for our well-being fell on Him, and by His scourging we are healed. Middle section, middle chapters, middle of the chapter, middle verse. Everything just focuses down on the substitutionary piercing of the servant of Jehovah for us. By what means will God save His people? By what means will He forgive their sins? By the substitutionary, vicarious death of His servant, His slave, the Messiah, the righteous King, and that one will fulfill this prophecy. That this text, dear friends, points to the Lord Jesus Christ is so clear as to be unmistakable. Now, let me give you a little history. Ancient Jews interpreted this prophecy as messianic originally, okay? In all the ancient Jewish literature, this chapter 53, this whole area, whole section, midsection of the final 27, it was all messianic. All of it was messianic, though they were not clear on how the Messiah would suffer. When they came to chapter 53, they wrote this. The rabbis wrote this, that He will be compassionate, that He will sympathetically feel our pain, and that's as far as they would go. They understood that He would be a sympathetic Messiah, that He would be a righteous King, put another way, who felt so sorry that such a noble people had suffered so greatly that He felt their pain. They saw no messianic substitutionary death, in spite of the fact that every day of their history, animals were dying, portraying substitutionary death. All they saw in their writing was sympathy. The idea of Messiah Himself dying? Not possible. Unacceptable. That's why Jesus went to the Old Testament to speak of His necessary suffering. And the apostles even preached that. They had no interest in that. Listen, here's the point. This is very important. They had no need of a Savior. They had no need of a sacrifice for sin. Nobody in a work system needs a Savior. They needed a sympathizer. They welcomed a sympathizer. They wanted a king who was sympathetic to their plight and thus would come out of sympathy and compassion and give them what they actually deserved. That was the view of ancient Judaism. That was the view of New Testament Judaism. That was the view of post-New Testament Judaism. That is the view of modern Judaism. Judaism would never define itself in the terms of Isaiah 1, sick from head to toe. They don't need a savior. You see, if you don't understand the doctrine of depravity, and you don't understand that you are unable to save yourself by anything you do, then you don't need a savior to save you. You achieve salvation. And any system that has any achievement that saves has no place for a vicarious substitutionary atonement. So whenever you talk to a Jew, the question to ask them is, do you need a savior? Do you need a savior? Christianity offers you a savior. Do you need a substitute to die in your place? Do you need someone to bear the wrath of God against your sin? That's the question. And that goes back to the question of all questions. How can a sinner be right with God so as to escape eternal hell and enter eternal heaven? And the only answer is, if that sinner has had his sins completely paid for, and the only one who could do that is the chosen, vicariously substituted sacrifice, Jesus Christ Himself. The fundamental, and it is a critical thing, the fundamental difference between Judaism and Christianity is this. Judaism is a religion that magnifies human effort and doesn't need a savior. Christianity is a religion that depreciates human effort and desperately needs a savior. That's the difference. So the question to ask any Jew is, do you personally need a savior to take your place and die under the judgment of God for your sins? Do you need a savior? That's the question. And that is the moral problem of all human existence. My servant, verse 11 of 53, my servant will justify the many. He'll make them right with God. How? He will bear what? Their iniquities. In the atonement, the servant of Jehovah justifies many. He's promised in the Old Testament to come from the nation of Israel, descend from Abraham, to come down through the family of David. The Old Testament says he'll be born in Bethlehem. Isaiah said he'd be born of a virgin. But it's not until he arrives that we know who he is. They couldn't know who he is. But when he arrived, we know who he is. Because at his baptism from heaven, the voice of the Father, this is my beloved Son in whom I am well pleased. What was God saying there? He was echoing Isaiah 42:1. Behold my servant whom I uphold, my chosen one in whom my soul delights. I have put my spirit upon him. That's what happened at the baptism. The Spirit descended like a dove. The sufficient servant, by the very testimony of God and the arrival of the Holy Spirit, is none other than Jesus. He is the Lamb of God who takes away the sin of the world.
6: This is Grace to You Weekend with the Bible teaching ministry of John MacArthur. John's lesson today is from his series called The Gospel According to God. Well, friend, if you are familiar with our ministry, you might hear the title of this series, The Gospel According to God, and recognize that it is similar to titles of some of John's best-known teaching and writing. In fact, you may be wondering, why another series about the gospel? And why apply the word gospel to Isaiah 53, a text written centuries before the birth of Christ? Here's how John answered those questions.
7: Well, yeah, I wrote a book on the gospel according to Christ, the gospel according to Jesus, the gospel according to the apostles, the gospel according to Paul, and now the gospel according to God. And the point is that it's the same gospel, the gospel that Jesus proclaimed, that the apostles proclaimed, that Paul proclaimed, and that God proclaimed in Isaiah 53 is the same gospel. And why would it be important to draw that out of Isaiah 53? Because that's the Old Testament, and it makes the point that the gospel of the New Testament is the same gospel as the Old Testament. I think it's critical to go to the Old Testament before Jesus, before the apostles, and before Paul, and hear from God the same gospel that unfolds in the New Testament.
8: In fact, I've read all of your books from the gospel according to Jesus till now, the gospel according to God. And it's interesting to me that this book, which comes from the Old Testament, that passage, Isaiah 53, is the one out of all the stuff you've covered that gives, I think, the clearest, most succinct rationale or explanation of the atonement. Why the atonement?
7: Yeah, if we think about the atonement, most Christians would understand immediately if you said, he was wounded for our transgressions, he was bruised for our iniquities, the chastisement for our peace has fallen on him, and by his stripes we are healed, and all we like sheep have gone astray, and the Lord has laid on him the iniquity of us all. Somebody might be thinking, that's got to be in the New Testament. The Apostle Paul who said that? Because that explains the substitutionary death of the Lord Jesus. That explains the doctrine of our sins being imputed to him on the cross in detail. In fact, that is the most familiar language to explain the substitutionary atoning death of Christ. The most familiar language that Christians use comes from Isaiah 53. So it might be a surprise to some people when they hear me say that's from the Old Testament, because it so distinctly defines the atonement that Christ did on the cross. So Isaiah 53 gives us this lasting language, which we're always using to describe events that happened in the New Testament.
8: That's right, friend. And to help you really take hold of the riches of Isaiah 53, an amazing portion of fulfilled prophecy that can strengthen your trust in the Bible, I encourage you to get a copy of John's book called The Gospel According to God. It looks at what Jesus accomplished on the cross, his atoning work for sinners like you and me. As John says, Isaiah 53 is really the first gospel. It's a record of Christ's saving work, written some 700 years before Christ even came to earth. To order this compelling book, The Gospel According to God, contact us today. 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That's our email address. 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Box 4000, Panorama City, California, 91412. And thanks for mentioning the call letters of this radio station. That's more important than you may realize. Now for our entire staff, I'm Phil Johnson. 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It's another half hour of unleashing God's truth one verse at a time on Grace to You Weekend.
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14: Dr. Tony Evans says that the problems and pain we experience in the earthly realm are the result of conflicts going on in the spiritual realm. So how do we defend ourselves against attacks we can't even see? We'll find some answers as we spend 2 minutes with Tony.
15: If you are tired of being trapped in that realm, you got to stop using this realm to fix it. Because this realm can't fix that realm. Your point of reference has to be what God has provided. The Bible says in Romans, Satan is now under your feet. He's supposed to be your hostage. You're not supposed to be his. He's not supposed to be running your life, running your emotions, running your passions, running your, he's not supposed to be doing that. If he's doing that, you stop standing firm. I've stopped standing firm. We have relocated our position and we're now out in the rain. You say, okay, well, what do I do? What do I do? Put on the full armor of God. The armor of God are spiritual resources. In other words, dress for success. He says, I want you to put on the full armor of God. And when you get dressed for success, what will happen when you get dressed for success? You will be able to handle anything Satan throws at you. You'll be able to handle your temper. You'll be able to handle your addictions. And I'm not saying you won't be tempted. I'm not saying you won't have problems. I'm not saying you won't have fears. I'm not saying you won't have frustrations. I'm saying they won't have the last word. They will no longer be the dictator. They will no longer be the ruler. They will no longer be the controller. They will no longer be the emperor of your life. They may show up, but they will no longer have final say-so.
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18: If you get frustrated, go take a walk, go pray, go do something with your spouse. Don't do that with a child. Emotional consequences are not healthy.
17: That's Dr. John Townsend, and he joins us today on Focus on the Family with Jim Daly. He's going to help you set boundaries with your children. I'm John Fuller.
19: John, I'm looking forward to this. I mean, my boys are now in their 20s, but this is the kind of information I wish I would have understood and digested with Gene to be able to do this better. I mean, we understood the concepts, but we didn't slow down to really apply them as best as we could. And for that reason, you know, we want to make sure you're equipped as a parent of younger children to be able to apply these boundaries, because the outcomes are so good. And children feel more confident, more secure, even though it takes a little bit of, discipline to be able to apply these as a parent. But it's going to be great content.
17: Yeah, and Dr. John Townsend is a speaker and best-selling author, and we're covering a book he co-wrote with Dr. Henry Cloud. It's called Boundaries with Kids, How Healthy Choices Grow Healthy Children. And we'll encourage you to get a copy of that.
19: Yeah, that's so good. Welcome. Good to have you back, John.
18: Great to be here.
19: What are some of those obstacles that parents run into when they're setting boundaries?
18: Well, there's two ways to look at the obstacles. First is things that kids do to oppose boundaries, that they don't like them at first. They escalate sometimes, and they blow up, or they melt down. Sometimes they withdraw and feel hurt, and you know they don't feel very loved. And sometimes they manipulate to get around it. But that's not the biggest obstacle. The biggest obstacle is us. The parent, and some attitudes that we have and mindsets that we have that we've got to look at. That makes the biggest difference in the world. Let me give you a few examples. One is to need the child's love. I need my child to think I'm good and loving and helpful and think positive about me. I need my child. Well, if you need your child to think positive of you, you'll never say no. You'll be the circus parent. Another one is, this is a technical term, it's very important in parenting, fragilizing. To fragilize means to think that your child is a little broken egg, that you've got to walk on eggshells around so that when child gets uncomfortable because you're frustrating them or saying no, are they going to fall apart? Are they going to have a nervous breakdown? And that's making somebody who's pretty resilient most of the time fragile. That's a problem in parenting.
19: Let me ask you in that regard, because this is a really critical point. The fact that culturally we're avoiding allowing that resilience, because we're doing exactly what you're saying. We're overprotective. We're overly engaged. And I think, again, this is one of those aha moments for a lot of parents who are watching or listening, who are the helicopter parent, the hovering parent, because they feel that's the responsibility of a parent of a 3-year-old, 5-year-old, 9-year-old. Why do we need to back down a little bit? Because of the outcomes that will occur if we don't.
18: Yeah, the best way to look at that is look at the sources for reality. One is the research. It just says if you are always keeping the child from any discomfort or unhappiness of any kind, you put out an anxious child. They feel insecure. Like, I don't have the strength to handle, you know, hard things, and I don't have frustration tolerance. And all of a sudden, they're very scared about life because somebody took care of those for them. The second is, project into the future. Now, if I don't want him or her at 9 to ever feel bad, what kind of a husband or a wife or a worker or a minister or a friend are they going to be? They're going to be overwhelmed with life all the time. And the third source is, let's read our Bible. What does it say in Ephesians? It says that we're supposed to build each other up with grace and truth. Well, grace is the love and the support and the listening. And truth is, hey, there's some house rules here. So it's just not even a question anymore that the children need to know what no means and to have their own no, ultimately.
19: Yeah, that's so good. We're going to do something a little different. We've got some callers who have sent their questions in knowing this program was going to occur, which I think is great. So, you know, our goal here at Focus is to help you do this parenting job as best as you can. That's always our goal. And hearing from you in this way, I think we're going to do a few, is a great way to put real people in this spot and let them ask you a question. So let's take the first one.
20: I'm wondering at what age it's appropriate to start disciplining your child. In general, you know, I was always taught that you just start as early as possible, but I'm wondering, like, what age they can start connecting the cause and effect of their actions. Like, I would assume it's before they can have, you know, a full conversation, but I'm just not sure what that point is.
18: It's a great question. I don't believe in a lot of this during infancy. The first 12 months, that child is busy just trying to figure out what the world is and where love is and where safety is. And they don't even have the neurological capacity yet to understand the meaning of the word no. It was a few exceptions, maybe structure and feeding times and nap times later in the first year. But toddlerhood is where I believe it needs to begin, which is, you know, the onesie-twosie. And that's when they can learn language. Cognitively, they can go, oh, there's this word called no, I need to understand this. And if a parent will lovingly just set out the house rules, you know, here's how you treat your dog, or here's how you obey mom and dad, or these sorts of things. And when they have a bad attitude, help to correct that. That's very important, very helpful. And it sets the stage. Don't start that too late. And toddlerhood is fine for that.
19: Yeah. Let me ask you, especially like with young children, kind of the phase we're talking about right now, the mom who is just struggling with the get your shoes on because it's time to go. I mean, this sounds simple, but it's so right. And she has to repeat that, or dad has to repeat that 20 times. I said, get your shoes on. We got to go. How do you create a boundary around that and enforcement of timeliness?
18: Well, the first thing you have to do is to realize that if you say it several times, that's a thing that we call nagging. And nagging without consequences creates insanity.
19: Right.
18: Because the child learns, well, they always say it five times. Right. I'm a number four right now. I'm fine.
19: Yeah. Isn't it interesting? They do learn how to delay.
18: So you tell them, I always say, give them the 30,000 picture. You know, sweetheart, I used to say it seven times, and I think that I'm going to change that. I'm going to do it one time, and then you'll have the timeout, or I'll take away the toy if it doesn't happen. Well, they don't believe that because they have a thousand experiences of mom doing it or dad doing it that way. But then when you follow that up, and after the one time you take the toy away or whatever, and the child is now in a new reality, I'm living in a new world because I lost something and they followed up. And so that's going to be a conflict. It's going to be upsetness, but you have to tolerate that and be loving about it. And the more you do that, and don't nag, but say after the first time. I've got parents that were friends that said, once we did that, all of a sudden we have all this lack of angst and we had more fun time.
19: Yeah, interesting. You know, that's the goal, right?
18: That's the goal.
19: Things happen when asked and consequences are few.
18: And they put on their shoes. Can you believe that, Jay?
19: Which is the goal. My goodness. No. You know, another concept in the same space is something you referred to as emotional consequences, to avoid emotional consequences. And this is another big one that we as parents tend to fail at because we get emotional. We're angry and because it's now driven our temperature emotionally up. I said to get those shoes on now. And that's not helpful because that kind of reaction or direction, boundary, it starts to hurt the identity of the child. They think shame. It's shame. Okay, I'm not doing the right thing. For whatever reason, the child may not even understand it. I just enjoy playing. I want to color more. I don't want to put my shoes on. But the parent's unhealthy emotional rise can lead to some issues later.
18: Right. You know, it reminds me of Colossians 3, where the Bible says, don't exasperate or embitter your child because they'll get discouraged.
19: Well, that is a good scripture.
18: It's it makes so much sense, because when you look at it, there's this little person called a child, and there's this big people out here, and you want the big people to be sane. They want to be loving and rational, all those things. And if mom or dad blows their top with these emotional consequences, these shaming things, the kid thinks, I live in a crazy world. And it's scary because they're not safe anymore. Mm. But if the parent goes, this is the rule. Now, here, I'm going to be clear about it, and stays warm about it. I mean, firm, but warm. The child goes, oh, I live in sanity. And she's safe, and he's safe, and I can do this. So you have to, if you get frustrated, go take a walk, go pray, go do something with your spouse. Don't do that with the child. Emotional consequences are not helpful.
19: And I mean, this is a thing that I've noticed even in raising my boys. You have to do everything within your power to always be the adult, to always be the calm one, the calm voice, never move into a place where you get angry and emotionally destructive, if I could say it that way. That's a challenge, because they will, boy, the teen years, will they push your buttons or
18: right.
19: what?
18: Yeah.
19: So, but you have to come back to this, okay, I'm the parent, I'm not the child, but we can tend to, as parents, to get down in the mud with them.
18: You know what I think really helps there, Jim, is that anytime you end that immediate crisis, a meltdown in the grocery store or somebody smoking dope at 14, you know, whatever the meltdown is, is don't get lost in the present crisis. Think future.
19: Right.
18: What I'm getting ready to do with my child, I want to play the long game. How am I going to affect them as a parent, as a somebody, you know, who's in their 30s? And what I next do will get me into my prefrontal cortex, and I won't be amygdala hijacked, fighting and flight. Just think about the future when that happens, and you'll be the adult.
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0: 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Let's resume now with the balance of today's programming.
19: John, we have another parent who wants to ask a question. Let's hear what their question is.
23: So one of my twins in particular is just has always just been a little more emotionally sensitive boy. And where it's coming out now in these preteen years is just kind of like a overall moodiness or sullenness. Really, it pushes my buttons, just the facial expressions and just the kind of like woe is me-ism, where I'm trying to, you know, we really want our kids to see all the good that God has for them. And so how do you handle that without heaping shame?
18: In terms of the boundaries part, when there's misbehavior with a sensitive teen, it doesn't mean you drop the rule and say, well, if you're upset, if it's going to make you discouraged, if it's a reasonable boundary about behavior or conduct, these sorts of things, you got to hold the rule, but you do need to listen more. And what we find is instead of saying, stop feeling moody, get happy, you know,
19: I
18: never work with me, is when you keep the structure, but you also say, tell me more about it. When the child feels understood that my parent is with me, even though I'm down. I mean, think about David in the Psalms. He was always complaining to God, and that's why we know it's okay. And God was okay with it. The child begins to feel like, you're in the well with me. I do feel bad about my dating life or my I'm not doing well in sports or whatever. And the parent comes in and says, I know that's tough. The child feels like I'm in this empty well of pain, but you're not talking me out of it. You're in the well with me, giving me grace and attunement. And the child begins to think, this is okay, but don't drop the structure and the responsibility at the same time. It's a win-win, not a zero-sum game.
19: John, let me ask you this. How can parents teach their children to manage their own responsibilities?
18: I can give you the big picture in four words, if it helps with this, because this is the question, is how do you incentivize kids to make good choices with the boundary thing. The first thing is love, because no child can take a boundary or a rule or a job or an obligation unless they know they're loved, because they're going to be disheartened. None of us can do things if we think somebody's not on our side and on our team. So you got to love them and let them know and be attached to them. But the second thing is you got to give them the rules. Here's the truth. The truth is, this is how we conduct things in our house. So they know it. They got to be informed. It's not okay to say, I'm going to give you a consequence, and they never knew. Here's the house rules. Can I tell a funny story about that?
19: Yeah.
18: There's universal house rules, like obey parents and help out with chores and do your homework. And then there's those ones that are particular to your child, like your child's personality. Like you, with an extrovert, then you take away their phone because they love social stuff. With the introvert, then they can't have a lot of alone time. I mean, you know the children. And Barbie and I, when the kids were small, we had horrible bathroom things. They'd just go, I don't know what it's about the bathroom and brushing teeth. They would just do these things. And finally, we were writing things like, don't put toothpaste on the dog. And it was like so particular. And so we finally got, wait a minute, this is leave the bathroom like you found it. Okay.
19: Right.
18: So you've got to go for the universal rules and the particular rules. But that's the second thing, is the truth, the rules. The third thing, and this is what's so scary for parents, especially Christian parents, is freedom. You got to be free to disobey. Because if you're not free to disobey, you'll never learn. And the parents that are uber controlling and kind of rigid, the kid never has a chance to disobey, and watch what happens later in life in college.
19: I want to emphasize this, because this is really good. It's kind of another light bulb. It feels like as we're parenting in our limited ability, and that's okay. I mean, we haven't done this before. It didn't come with a manual. You're learning as you go. And how many parents want a do-over? You ever say that to Dina?
18: Mm-hmm.
19: I've said that to Gina. I wish I could have a do-over. Yeah. But in that regard, it's okay for the child to fail.
18: Mm-hmm.
19: You actually want them to, and then be that net to help them learn from that and to do better next time. I think this would be true for Gene and I think we had a goal of zero failure rate. And that's so unhealthy for the child. And that would be a do-over for me, to be more engaged with our boys, to allow them to fail and allow them to be healthy in that.
18: Right. Now, there's certainly a limit to that. You don't tell a three-year-old they can run out in traffic. That's awful. But, yeah, they need to be able to fail, because there's no learning without it. You know, you take Joshua 24, it says, choose this day who you're going to serve. God even says, I'm not going to make you do this. There's no have to here. And the thing that, especially in those middle years, guys, you want to be around when they fail. So we didn't want perfect children those age, because we had the suspicion that if they were perfect with us and we couldn't be around to monitor things and guide things, in college is going to be a nightmare.
19: Correct.
18: We always felt a little insecure around some parents that their kids are just kicking it and just, how can I please my parents during the junior high years and the high school years? And we were thinking, gosh, we're not that. And then we found out these nightmares happen in college, because now they learned how to choose. So freedom is a good thing. So first step is the love. The second thing, here's the rule, that's the boundary. The third is the freedom to fail and to disobey. And the fourth is reality consequences. Here's what happens.
19: Yeah.
1: You know, in terms of responsibility, Dr. Townsend, there is a moment most of us parents face where our child says, I can't do it. And there's something in what you just said that is making me wonder, how do we handle those moments? Because we aspire to actually, you can do that, because we think you can. But how do we help our child understand the difference between, I just don't want to do that, or I don't think I can, and my parents really want me to?
18: Right. You start with what I call OJT, on-the-job training. Walk them through it. Here's how you feed the dog. Here's how you learn how to cook. So you walk through them as you would with a job. So then they go, I'm getting that capacity because mom and dad are training me. And then there's a learning curve, and they don't walk the dog right, or they only sit still for 10 minutes or whatever. And the learning curve makes mistakes, and you're just compassionate about that, but you stick with it. Next, you empathize with the complaining. Let them complain about it as long as they're doing it. Don't trigger. So many parents who don't like the attitude, and you either criticize them and shame them, or you cave in and say, well, you're upset. But don't do either one of those. Just empathize. I know it's tough. Get back to work. And then you praise the success. That's how kids learn competency in life, for a skill or a marriage or faith.
19: Yeah. Let's hear one more question before we end today. And I want us to come back tomorrow, if you're willing, and we'll keep this rolling, because it's so good for parents to really understand boundaries. Let's listen to this question.
5: My question relates to my 14-month-old. I'm a first-time mother to a beautiful little girl, and I'm finding myself saying the word no to her a lot more than I ever thought I would. And she now says no back to me, and it feels like a little bit of a game. And I'm just wondering, how can I implement boundaries? How can I deter her from doing things that are unsafe? How can I get her to stop doing things I don't want her to do without the use of the word no, especially during a season where communication is limited right now with the skills that she has? So any feedback would be much appreciated. Thank you again. Bye.
19: This is the ultimate question for parents, how we get into this no debate. It's like a tennis match where the ball is the word no, and it's going back and forth.

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3: Like the rails of the crib for a baby, structure brings security. A kid without a no in their lives is more insecure.
4: Yeah.
3: And if you look at the long-term research on parenting, it's really, really interesting. There are two factors. Of all these studies about what makes a nice person by age 21, from 0 to 21, two factors. One is appropriate warmth, real warmth, listening, getting down to their level, you know, caring. And the second is appropriate structure and strictness. That's the two that matter.
4: Really interesting. And unfortunately, as parents, we tend to see those as very different things. And like most of life, we lean into one and not the other. And when you do that in an imbalanced way, you end up with problems either way.
3: And you end up with a split parent problem. Hmm. The Disney parent and the uber strict parent. And then the child learns, here's where I have fun, I can do what I want, and here's the one that I'm kind of afraid of and resentful. Parents need to be integrated in what the Bible calls grace and truth.
4: That's good. John, right at the end here, I want to cover one thing that seems to be kind of a phenom amongst younger parents right now, this idea of avoiding the word no, that it's not a healthy thing. And I think they refer to it as gentle parenting. Speak to that issue. It's kind of touching on this idea of being out of balance in one direction. And I, you know, some of the best advice I ever got from a friend, he said, try to say yes in your parenting more than no. But that came to activity. You know, when your son asks you or your daughter, do you want to play catch? Try to say yes. Don't say no, I'm busy. And that's how he was applying it. And I think that's a distinction too. Say yes when it comes to things your child wants to do after work or whatever it might be, rather than saying, I'm really tired, I'm busy, whatever. Then there's this, don't say no in order to be gentle on the child. Speak to that.
3: Well, I think that the gentle parenting thought pattern, there's some strengths in it. One is, they tend to be more emotionally attuned to how the child is feeling. That's very important. The attunement is a big deal. Also, I think it's good to sometimes explain the why. Instead of just, I'm the mommy all the time, you know, because I'm the parent. Well, sometimes you have to do that. But sometimes it's helpful to say because, you know, it might hurt somebody's feelings because we want you to be a success. And the fact that it's kind of anti-harshness, well, harshness can really damage a child. But here's the weaknesses, I think. No matter how warm we are and how attuned emotion we are, it can become permissiveness. And then the child doesn't learn structure and responsibility. Also, there's an over-validating, they call it sometimes, of always over-praising everything. And that can dysregulate the neurology of a child's brain because they know that they're not that great and they begin to feel like they're a sham. So you're telling me I'm going to be the next president. Well, maybe I am, but right now I can't even make it through my classes. So they feel this disconnect. The overpraising can be a problem. And also the collaborative conversation instead of no. Like, well, let's work this out together. Well, what that does is the child begins to think, I'm in charge here too, right? I'm just like these guys are. I got a big vote. And instead of, I'm going to be in a world where there are authority figures and there's a God who owns everything and there's bosses and all this sort of thing, it becomes more confusing for them and sometimes creates a sense of entitlement and the inability, this is the big one, the inability to tolerate life's limits.
4: Yeah. That's big, and it seems epidemic right now. So, John, like I said, this is great. Let's go another day and cover some more of the content in the book. And what a great book it is. Dr. John Townsend with his co-author, Henry Cloud, Boundaries with Kids, How Healthy Choices Grow Healthy Children. 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And just know that, you know, you're supporting something that we are having an impact, John. Mm-hmm. I think last year alone, we were able to help 470,000 families prepare for that parenting journey. That's a good thing. And we're really, you know, I'm grateful that Focus is having that kind of impact.
5: Yeah, and we need your continued financial support to keep doing that kind of work to support parents. 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
1: 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Tell us more about that.
2: 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You can get a master's or a certificate in counseling, or an organizational leadership, or an executive coaching and consulting. And we have now a PhD in counseling. And actually, Forbes magazine made us the number one remote PhD in counseling. So we're real happy about that. Yeah, we have hundreds of students. They're getting great jobs. We're at the bottom third of expensive schools like ours. And we have these great guest experts, people like Henry Cloud, Patrick Lencioni. There's a person named Jim Daly who speaks with our students who's very well.
1: It's always fun to talk to the students.
2: So, yeah, we're at townsendinstitute.com.
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2: Help the child learn that life is not about avoiding pain, because sometimes our culture teaches them it's about being happy and avoiding all kinds of pain. They stay immature. 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
0: That's Dr. John Townsend, and he's back with us again today on Focus on the Family, talking about how you can implement healthy boundaries with your children. Thanks for joining us. I'm John Fuller.
1: You know, yesterday we talked about teaching kids to accept the consequences of their actions. I think most parents struggle with that. Then we covered the strengths and weaknesses of gentle parenting and really defining boundaries and how we get on to a healthy, regular, reinforced boundary approach to really help your child to mature and grow in the healthiest way possible. Today, we're going to talk about some key concepts, including the steps to helping kids develop their own sense of right and wrong, which, as we talked about yesterday with Dr. Townsend, no is actually a good thing for a child to learn. It starts to develop their identity, and you want that child in later teen years to be able to say no. And so that's a good thing. It's not an error if they're pushing back a little. But how do we do this constructively? It's going to be a great conversation. And I hope if you missed last time, get the Focus on the Family app so you can hear it and hear all the inventory here at Focus on the Family.
0: Yeah, that app is available and free to you, and we hope you'll get that. Dr. Townsend has co-written a book with Dr. Henry Cloud. It really is a classic. It's called Boundaries with Kids, How Healthy Choices Grow Healthy Children. And we'll encourage you to get a copy when you contact us.
1: John, welcome back to the program.
2: Thanks, guys. You know, I was thinking when you read that part about Henry and I writing this, John, it came about because all the boundaries work was working, and then people came along and parents said, we'd like to help our kids with this boundary thing before they have the train wrecks and the pain that we had in our adult lives. So can you write in a more preventive level? But thank you to the parents who are asking for that.
1: Yeah, that's so good. Let me start here. What does it look like for kids to learn to respect the boundaries of others?
2: Well, they don't start off that way because their life is, you know,
1: it's all about me.
2: It's about me, and mom and dad exist to serve me and That's okay for a while, but sooner or later, you're going to be in a world of relationships, and they have to learn this. And there are some relational no's they have to learn. As young children, don't hurt someone. I mean, it's fundamental. Don't trespass on someone's things, and especially don't punish another kid's no. If a kid disagrees, don't make them bad because they got to have a choice. How do you do that? Well, you have empathy for it because it's hard for them, but you correct them and you give them consequences with their disrespect. Even if they don't like it, they have to learn that mom and dad don't like disrespect of themselves and other people. But here's another really important part. They'll learn to respect other people's boundaries when you establish your own separateness as a parent. For example, the child wants to do something and you've already played with them for a long time and now you want to, I don't know, do a crossword puzzle. And the child comes up again and says, play with me. And sometimes the parent's tempted to say, well, I got to be a good parent. Even though I spent 2 hours here, I'll put my puzzle aside. The best thing to say is, no, I'm going to do a puzzle right now. That's what I need to do, but you can play. And all of a sudden the child's in a world where, oh, you're not always available when I always need you. I've got to respect that. Mm. So insist on your own separateness as well as the child's.
1: Yeah. You know, we've had Dr. Ken Wilgus here. You might know Dr. Ken Wilgus, great guy. He wrote the funniest book title, which was Feeding the Mouth That Bites You, How to Emancipate Your Teenagers into Adulthood. And it really is in this area that I'm about to ask you, and that's giving kids some age-appropriate freedom to help them separate themselves in a healthy way from the parent. For example, he would say, at some point, you let your 13, 14-year-old own their room.
2: Yep.
1: And his rules were, you just don't have, nothing can be stinky or rotting. Hopefully, we've taught you how to keep your room nicely. Mm-hmm. But that's it. And you hand it over, and you don't take it back. Is that a good thing?
2: That is so wise. It comes down to what, in the book, we call it the law of sowing and reaping.
1: Yeah.
2: Think about how we all learn as humans, not just kids. We learn when we reap what we sow. Look at freedom. How can they sow when they don't have a choice? You've got to have freedom to make a bad choice to sow so you can reap. They have to be free to sow positive things or negative things. Otherwise, there's no reaping and no learning and no growing.
1: That's so amazing. Let's talk about unconditional love. This one, I have this banter in my own head when you're saying, I love you so much. You're never going to know how much I love you. Put that down. If you don't respond, and it like totally communicates my love is conditional. And I think parents, we have this inner struggle going, am I loving this child unconditionally? Or am I putting all the conditions on it because they're not performing or behaving the way that I want them to? Speak to that dilemma, and then what is healthy, real, unconditional love look like?
2: Yeah, let's start with it, what that really is. Think about God. He doesn't, I don't know about you guys, but he hasn't answered all my prayers this year. Right. But I know he loves me all the time. Yeah. And so it doesn't, some people think that unconditional love is always feeling good feelings toward and always gratifying the child. I feel good towards you. I'm always, that's love. Well, that can be hate. You can make you can make a drug addict out of that. Mm. So love is really a stance of I'm for you and I want your best. And if we can change it from the feeling and gratification to it's a mental state that makes me want to do the very best for you, even if it's uncomfortable, that's unconditional love. I don't have to feel good feelings when my kid's screaming and yelling and causing a mess. But I shouldn't be harsh, but I should be direct. But I know I'm doing the surgery that's needed right now.
1: So unconditional love is, hey, I didn't kick you out of the house.
2: And hate might be, I did kick you out of the house too early.
1: Yeah.
2: Instead of when
1: you should. Yeah, I mean, that's the whole balancing feature of parenting. Let's hear a clip like we did yesterday. Let's hear a clip from a dad on setting boundaries.
4: My two sons are 24 and 26 years old, and they don't really help out with the bills or rent, and what little money they make is spent on drugs. My younger son is trying, but he sees his older brother getting away with stuff, and he just follows in his footsteps. I don't believe it.
2: My heart just sank to hear this man. Whoever you are, man, I'm so sorry. I'll say a prayer. Let me provide a sort of a path here for this gentleman. Who's kind of living a nightmare. You're going to need support. Whatever's going on in the house with two grown young men who are doing drugs and not spending it on the right things and that sort of thing, you're going to need to get external support. So don't do this on your own. Get a good church, a good Christian therapist. Get people around you who have the same values, because for you to change this is going to take some time. Now, number one, I think you're going to have to get, once you've got the support systems in, you're going to have to insist on a drug-free home. I mean, that's just, you can't compromise on that. And there are going to have to be some rules that you'll probably need help with in constructing, such as, here's what will keep you in the house for as long as until you're ready to launch, because they do need to launch sooner or later, and here's what won't. There are good counselors and therapists that can help you make a plan. You're going to need to chart a path for autonomy that your sons are not ready for. So I want you to start, as Stephen Covey says, with the end in mind. The end in mind is that they're out of your house. They can't be happy with that or fulfilled with that. Out of the house, autonomous, free, working somewhere, drug-free. And so what does it take to create that? Keep the long run in mind. That means some of them may need a coach or a counselor. They also may need to know some house rules that you're going to enforce, and they may need to have the consequences of, you can stay here if you don't do drugs. If you can't, I'm sorry, you're going to be out of the house. And I've had to do that with many parents who said, well, what will they do? Well, they'll probably sleep on a friend's couch for a while and eat pizza and then find out, gosh, it's better being at home like the prodigal son. But you're going to have the rules and enforce those. And all the same time, letting these young men know that you love them, even though they will say that you hate them. You're providing experts, you're providing structure, you're providing a way and a path for autonomy and leaving and cleaving that they don't possess.
1: John, you encourage parents in the book to consider pain a good experience. It can be a good experience for them to know the bottom. And, you know, we all say this in the Christian community. You know, it's important for your children to go to a valley if that's where God needs to meet them. And, you know, one of the most, I think, challenging questions I ever received is, would you be willing to let God take your kids through that valley?
2: I think that's the hardest prayer any of us can pray, but it's a good one.
1: Yeah, and tell us why. Why is pain helpful?
2: Well, let's start with Hebrews 12. Where it says, all discipline seems painful, but it brings the peaceable fruit of righteousness. God's very clear, and he's the being that created neuroscience and parenting in the first place. And we want our kids to live a life of being right, living the right life. And so pain teaches us things. Now, we're not talking about the wrong kind of pain. We don't want to damage the child. Yeah. We don't mind them being uncomfortable. Discomfort is very different than damage. So evaluate if it's the right kind of pain that will help them mature and thrive. But yes, help the child learn that life is not about avoiding pain, because sometimes our culture teaches them it's about being happy and avoiding all kinds of pain. They stay immature. Actually, embrace it. Make it your ally. Learn to deal with a difficult teacher. Learn to deal with that bully. Learn to deal with a sport you haven't done or a course you haven't taken, and look what happens on the other end when you succeeded. And so all of a sudden they realize pain is my friend. It's my ally.
1: Yeah, but it's, again, hard to stand there as a parent and allow that to happen. But you got to do your best to let God do his best.
2: Yeah.
1: Right?
2: And that's when we need community. Those parents who are like-minded, and you can call them and say, I'm so sad. My child's crying and they're discouraged, but it was a legitimate boundary and a consequence. And the parent goes, stick with it. Stick with it. And if you tell your child, stick with it, that child takes that in, and when they're 30, they'll go, I've got a hard job, I've got a hard marriage. I can stick with it because I've done it before.
1: That's good.
2: It's the internalization.
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1: John, let's play another question about boundaries.
7: Hi, I have a question. My son is very energetic, likes to be active, like play sports and all those things, but I find it hard to get him to actually sit and listen. He's 6 years old, and I was wondering what would be a good way to teach him the importance of listening and having good listening skills.
2: Yeah, and you're addressing this at the right time, too. Six is a great age to learn that. And at six, especially boys, a lot of times girls, too, you're interested more in your activities, and you're interested more in what you have to say and not what anybody else has to say. So I would address this very directly with your son, just like any parent does. Here's how you clean your room. Here's how you set it for the table. And I would say, I want to help you learn to listen, because this is something that I think you're kind of challenged in. It's going to be very important to you. And so you just tell him, this is how you have great relationships. This is how people like you better. This is where you learn things. Now, sometimes a six-year-old who's really into activities will just blow that off. But it's in there somewhere, because you have to give them the framework first of why this is important. And the second thing is you give them examples and say, when I was trying to tell you something about X, a movie we saw or something we did at church, and you kept changing the subject and talking about yourself, it didn't work between you and me, and you and I weren't that close. And all of a sudden they realize, oh, this affects my relationships. And then sometimes a child will say, well, what do I do? Well, teach them the basics of asking questions. Stop talking and then say, how are you doing? What did you think? How was your day? And teach them those basic questions that everybody's got to learn, three or four of them that can get somebody to open up. And then have them practice that with their friends. And all of a sudden, now they're the captain of the team. Now, if none of that is working, that's when you have to say, in our home, we're going to need to have you talk and then listen and talk and then listen. And if you can't stop talking, sweetheart, we don't want to do it, but there might be a consequence for that, because you talking all the time and not listening is kind of hard on the whole family. It's not good for you. But hopefully it'll be done before you have to go to the consequence. But I've had parents have to do that, say, it's your turn to stop talking and start listening, and make that a norm so they do it in the real life.
1: It's so funny. I'm laughing because when I was a child, my mom's best friend, and we considered her family part of our family, my mom's best friend, Penny. And I think I was just talking way too much. Heaven knew that I would be sitting behind a microphone someday. But she said to me, she just turned to me, and she said, Jimmy, you've got diarrhea of the mouth. Talk about making an impact on a child. I still remember that. I know where I was standing.
2: Word pictures are helpful.
1: When she said it, my immediate response, I just went quiet. Because I thought, oh, I didn't know. But I mean, to this day, I think it centered me on being able to be quieter so I can actually hear the person across the table from me.
2: Isn't that something?
1: But somebody might look at that and say, that was harsh, but it did have a positive impact in my life. So I don't know. I think back on it now, I laugh because, who would have known I would end up in communication?
2: It's richly ironic, isn't it? Yeah.
1: But anyway, so let me ask you this. You, in the book, you describe three realities. Let's spend a little time here and speak to the three realities of setting boundaries.
2: Yeah, it's very simple. And sometimes, since parenting is so complicated, we get into details that we don't need to get to. But if you can remember these three things, that'll really help. Is first, there's a problem and your child's not perfect. Your child's not perfect. And it's just the way it is. And if you can say that and realize, that we're born into the world in an imperfect world, and my child needs training and my child needs growth, you're okay. That makes us all relaxed to know my child's not perfect. They're just a work in progress. But next, it's plug in. You need relationships. It takes a church. It takes families. It takes neighbors. Don't do this alone, not even with a great spouse. We need other people's perspective and strength. And then the big one, I think, besides that, is grow in your own character and your own boundaries. When you have your own boundaries, your child's living around a grown-up who can make hard decisions, do the right thing, and succeed, and they see that and they want that.
1: Connecting that one to the first one, I think one of the things I think I did well was to show my boys that I'm not perfect. You know, we know the child isn't perfect. And sometimes in parenting, we can reinforce that all day long, you know. But what helps, I think what really helped for my sons was when I could confess that I'm not perfect. Yeah. I made that, I blew that. I remember one time saying to Trent after, you know, I think I disciplined him for something and it was probably too much energy. And I said to him, I'm sorry, I really reacted to that in a way that I shouldn't have reacted. And he had the biggest smile on his face. He was probably eight. And I said, why are you smiling like that? He goes, I didn't know parents had to apologize.
2: Wow.
1: Wasn't that?
2: What a light bulb moment.
1: What a light bulb. And it was a good thing. And I think maybe, you know, you see these lessons that you lay down for your kids. That was probably one of the brighter lessons that I was able to get to.
2: Well, the funny thing about that, Jim, is, you know, we think it's a big deal that we let them know we're not perfect. They know.
1: That's true.
2: They've been watching.
1: Thank you for joining my therapy today with Dr. John Townsend.
2: They're just waiting to see, are they going to ever admit what I already know?
1: Yeah.
2: And that's in what you did. I love that rupture and repair dynamic of once you know you've screwed up, how fast can you repair it?
1: Yeah.
2: And kids do get that eight-year-old smile like, okay, things are okay.
1: Yeah.
2: Don't wait. Do it quickly.
1: Yeah, that's so, so good. In that context of the third of the realities, there's a concept in there. You said time does not heal all. We tend to use that so freely in our culture. Time will take care of it. We lose a loved one. Mm-hmm. Time will heal that. It's partially true, isn't it? Mm-hmm. It may not be all the way true, but...
2: Well, look at it like this. When you go to your doctor with a bacterial infection, does she say, well, time's going to heal this?
1: No.
2: She says, it's going to take time. Time is a necessary but insufficient condition. You must have it. It's not enough because of two other elements. It's time plus grace plus truth will do anything. Grace is the love of God, the love of other people, the support, and information, truth, principles, structures, these sorts of things. Time will do it. As long as there's grace and truth involved.
1: Yeah. You know, for our parents that are in the middle of work and life and orchestrating all of that, and let's not talk about the in-laws and Christmas and Thanksgiving and all the stuff that happens throughout the year, you want me to do what, Dr. Townsend? Teach boundaries to our kids? Make the pitch for why doing this actually saves you so much work later.
2: There's a why here, and the why is because it's not now, it's about the future. The family, and you guys know this better than anybody, the family is an oven where you take this little bitty being and then you take it through all these experiences and these growth things, and then they come out, hopefully, a functional, loving adult. They can love, they can work, their life is in place, and that's what our job is about. And so if you can tolerate the tough thing about the attitude problem now, or the disrespect, or the chaos, and think, I'm making something later that'll be good for her and good for me. The parent's job is to bring the future into the present and say, we're doing these things because we want you to be a strong person, a happy person, an in-control person.
1: Mm. You know, one of the things, and we've talked with Dr. Kevin Lehman, and you know him well as a friend, you know, the birth order, personality, temperament must play into this a bit. And we saw that in our own children. You know, you think you're the same family, but each child is unique. And so we had the strong-willed child, then we had the more passive child. And you do have to, I would think, and maybe you disagree with this, I would think you have to kind of adjust these approaches of boundaries to the temperament of your child a bit. Not in the concreteness of them, but maybe in the way they're delivered, or how would you answer that question about how I deal with the type of child I have, the strong-willed child and the passive child, just as an example?
2: Absolutely. I totally agree with that. The basics are the basics. There are house rules that we will always keep and we will stick to. But you have to customize it according to the temperament of the child, which was just built in and baked in from the DNA. And when you do that, everybody wins. So it's the communication style, is how direct you are, is how much you listen. As long as the basics are working and you're doing it their way, everything works.
1: And I think it's so good because, again, with my oldest son, it's very linear for him, very logic driven. He just wants to know. I remember saying to him, once he had his license, we had a midnight curfew, and I said to him, you know, be home by midnight. And he said, why? And I said, one, it's the time limit. And two, nothing good happens with teenagers after midnight. And he said to me, do you have empirical data to support that? That was exactly what he said. And my other son, who's much more feeler, I had the same chat with him 2 years later. Mm-hmm. And he said, okay, Dad, I think you're right. Mm-hmm. Very different responses, right? But that's the point, mm-hmm. that you have to know your child, which takes a bit of work, yep. and then apply those principles accordingly.
2: Just like you'd like to be treated.
1: Yeah, well, there you go. I think that's in Scripture, isn't it? Treat others. Yeah, we get it. John, this has been great. Thank you so much for, man, a lifetime of learning when it comes to neuroscience and therapy and psychology, but mostly the biblical application of this. And you've said it a couple of times here that the Lord is the creator of neuropathways. Mm-hmm. And we're finding that more and more. And I just love the way you blend that, first as a Christian, but secondly, as a professional who works on the mind. I mean, these are important things to know, and that's the goal of us as parents, is to, I hope, to create the healthiest adult children that we can, because in that, we're honoring the Lord with our responsibility as the parent, right?
2: Yes, that's true, Jim. And I've just got to thank you for all the years of keeping the mission, the vision straight. I can't tell you how many parents I have referred to you whose lives and parenting were saved over the years because there was a message, there were skills, there was help that nobody else was putting out. So
1: well,
2: thank you.
1: Thank you so much, Dr. Townsend. It really helps when people like you sit at the microphone here and we can talk about it together. And that's the invitation. If this has sparked awareness for you, or you know somebody that needs this book, get a hold of us. When you make a monthly pledge of any amount, we'll send you a copy as our way of saying thank you for joining the ministry. And together we're helping more people. Your donations allow us to serve parents who are struggling. One listener said this, I have learned so much from you and love the biblical parenting truths you encourage us with. Thank you for your time and energy. Your ministry has been a source of hope and comfort as we tackle parenting. 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
1: And Dr. Townsend, you're involved with raising up the next generation of strong Christian counselors through your efforts at Concordia. Tell us more about that.
2: 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So we're real happy about that.
1: Yeah,
2: 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We're at the bottom third of expensive schools like ours. And we have these great guest experts, people like Henry Cloud, Patrick Lencioni. There's a person named Jim Daly who speaks with their students who's very well.
1: It's always fun to talk to the students.
2: So, yeah, we're at townsendinstitute.com.
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16: 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And then in verse 36, but now. But now, if you have a purse, take it. 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Same Lord, same disciples, same place. 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
15: 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We're so glad you're here to listen. 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
16: You know, there's two truths that we live between. God is good, and life is more difficult than I would like it to be. And we live between those two. Is that fair? Christian, non-Christian, those realities are there. Being a Christ follower doesn't remove you from the arena of suffering. In fact, we're called to resist evil, to overcome it. Now, physically, you understand this. The only way you or I gain physical strength is by resistance training. You have to work your muscles to the point of fatigue or you don't gain strength. I don't know why God created us that way. When I see him, I have questions. But between here and there, that's the reality. See, up to me. If I had designed it, I think we should get stronger by watching other people exercise. Would that not be sweet? We try that. Some of us, we watch a lot of sports. And we accuse them of being lazy. Anybody watching the World Cup? Watched the Americans play the other night. I talked about them. I talked to them like I could run for an hour and a half. You'd have been calling 911, but I was still very unhappy with their commitment and their outcome. Well, in the Christian world, your spiritual life, your spiritual condition, your emotions, you only gain strength when you face those challenges. It's biblical. Who knew? 2 Timothy chapter 2 and verse 3, Paul's writing a young man that he's coaching. He said, endure hardship with us, like a good soldier of Christ Jesus. The contemporary version, if we were to write it, would be avoid hardship at all cost. Send the soldiers. But that's not what Paul said. The presupposition is hardship is a part of the journey. And it's not some random verse. To be truthful, there are dozens and dozens of passages. I gave you a short sampling in your notes. Same book, same author, same message, 2 Timothy 4 and verse 4. Describes a point in time. It says they'll turn their ears away from truth and turn aside to myths. But you be different. You keep your head in all situations. Endure hardship. Do the work of an evangelist. Discharge all the duties of your ministry. Do you imagine that serving Christ comes with duties? There's some words that are almost lost in our contemporary vocabulary. Words like honor and duty. They're inconvenient. We're far more aware of our rights and our privileges, what we're entitled to. We deserve better. We're called to endure hardship. 2 Corinthians chapter 6, Paul's writing to a church. He said, put no stumbling block in anyone's path so that our ministry will not be discredited. Rather, as servants of God, we commend ourselves in every way, And then he's going to list, this is his resume, in great endurance, in troubles, in hardships, in distresses, in beatings, imprisonments, in riots, in hard work, sleepless nights, and hunger. If I put those things on my resume, I would be unemployable as a pastor. And they're the credentials that Paul put forward. In great endurance, not a little bit of endurance, not in casual endurance. He said in tremendous endurance, in troubles, in hardships, and distresses. Folks, we got to recalibrate. We have been practicing non-threatening Christianity. We hide the fact that we're affiliated with Jesus. We're covert operators. We try to be undercover. We don't want to be offensive. We don't want anybody to feel threatened or awkward. I don't want you to be belligerent or angry. We're a broken group of people. We don't gather in church because we're perfect. We pray for one another and encourage one another and help one another. We are in process. We're in transformation. And the good news is anybody's welcome. But that doesn't mean that we can endorse ungodliness and wickedness. Then we're abandoning people. It's not love to stay silent in the face of those things. It's passive-aggressive hatred. We don't care enough to have the difficult conversation. We're not engaged enough to tell the truth. It's not my problem. Why should I be bothered? Because eternity is real. And the redemptive work of Jesus is true. And he's changed our lives. And we have to care enough about one another and others to tell the truth. You can't practice sin and think that you are in good standing in the kingdom of God. I don't care where we sit on the weekends. Now, we can be challenged with sin. We can wrestle with sin. We can struggle. But you cannot be a practitioner. You can't incorporate it into your routine knowing it's wrong. And imagine you are in good standing with the Lord. Psalm 132, verse 1. O Lord, remember David and all the hardships he endured. A man after God's own heart. Anointed by Samuel when he's a teenager to be the king of Israel. God has chosen you, he said. Out of all the people of Israel, God has chosen you. Out of all your family and all your older brothers, God has chosen you. And David faced hatred and rejection and murderous schemes and plots. Do you think you and I are going to fulfill God's purposes for our lives with nothing but applause? Do you know what an insult that is? If you're so little threat to the adversary that he has no plan for you, no purpose, you can be dismissed. No threat here. 100 years ago, I used to play basketball. Wasn't quite 100, but close enough. Peach baskets. And I had the privilege of playing with some really good athletes. I wasn't one of them. And I can tell you that there was never an opposing coach that lost sleep putting together a game plan for how to stop the intimidating prowess of my athletic ability. Just wasn't that great a threat. Now, I had some friends who were, and I did everything in my power to help them be even more effective. But in your journey through time, you want the adversary to take note of you. You want to be known in the place where you work, not as belligerent or obnoxious or angry, but as somebody who believes in Jesus. Amen. You want to be known in your family system. Again, not as condemning, not as critical, not as hateful, but as somebody who believes in Jesus. For far too long, we have been coached to be non-threatening, and I don't find that pattern in my Bible. When Jesus prayed for unity in John 17, he's praying for the believers in Jesus. We're going to look at some other things he prayed about. It wasn't his only prayer. Hebrews 12, verse 7, endure hardship as discipline. God is treating you as sons. Revelation 2, you have persevered and have endured hardships for my name and have not grown weary. Again, this is not some random verse peeled out of context and misapplied. It's a consistent theme through the New Testament and the Old Testament as well, that you and I are going to have to face some difficult things. We will have to endure and overcome and persevere. It doesn't say you have to like it. Some of you exercise. One or two of you like it, and we're worried about you. The rest of us do it because we have some imagination. It's probably better for us than not exercising. You know, you meet those people and they tell you they get runner's high. They were high before they started running. They're just not telling you. I'm not looking forward to hardship, and the opportunities to persevere don't cause me to celebrate, but I also read in my Bible in the book of Acts where the disciples leave a meeting where they've been threatened and said, don't ever speak in the name of Jesus again. And they beat them in that. And when they left, they were rejoicing that they'd been counted worthy to suffer disgrace for the name of Jesus. They weren't being critical of one another. I told you to be quiet. I told you that was not the place to give your testimony. You had to shoot your mouth off one more time. We've all heard your testimony. We all know you. Couldn't have you just been quiet? They left rejoicing that they were worthy. I understand it has to be tempered with wisdom, but we can't hide, folks.
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16: Times and seasons. This is such an important part of this conversation. I'm an experienced Christ follower. That doesn't mean I'm mature. It just means I have been on the journey for a while with a good number of people. And I can tell my observation, at least, is we like to believe we got the big rocks in place. That we may not know it all, but the things we don't know are not that significant. And that our practice of our faith may not be perfect, but it's pretty close. We may not like to say that out loud, but we kind of feel it. Because if we go visit with somebody and their practice is different than ours, we get pretty suspicious. You know, that's not how we do it. And what's implied in that is the way we do it's really the more better way. More better being a Southern expression. But the reality of Scripture is God consistently changes how he engages with people in the unfolding of his purpose in the earth. And we've looked at this in a whole variety of settings across the context of Scripture, from Noah and boats and temporary zoos and Moses and commandments cut in stone and Samuel, the leader of the tribes of Israel, and David, a leader of the tribes of Israel, but in two very different ways and two different expressions of authority. And Isaiah, a prophet, and Jeremiah, a prophet, with very different messages to the leadership structure in the nation. And on and on and on it goes, where Jesus gathered his closest friends and said, I want you to go out in my name and minister, but don't go to the Samaritans and don't go to the Gentiles. And then he's back a few months later and he says, now I want you to go into all the world and go to everybody. Go to the Samaritans and go to the Gentiles. And you can see the disciples looking at one another going, there's not like a consistent pattern, which is the opposite of what we've been coached in. We want to find the right translation and only read that. We're going to find the right worship music. We know the kind we like that's the godly kind. It's the anointed kind. The right time for worship, the right way to worship, the right way for the architect. We get it. The way we experience God, it's our nature to think that's the way to experience God. And I'm telling you, we're facing unprecedented challenges. We have the communication tools available to us, the way to experience the gospel. The number of people that can connect with a small church in Middle Tennessee is unimaginable just a few years ago. And as much as we celebrate that, we didn't know the temptation it would pose to stay home and watch a screen. And then we didn't know we'd get the reinforcement from the social media. They said, well, I don't have to go to church to be a Christian. No, you don't. You just have to go to church to mature. Amen. Amen. Biblical, not pastor. I'm not trying to... Times and seasons. I brought you an example. Again, the fundamental truths of our faith, they don't change. The sovereignty of God, the nature of sin, but the specific times and seasons dictate differing responses from the people of God. That's the story of Scripture. And it hasn't changed. Luke 17, Jesus said to his disciples, the time is coming when you will long to see one of the days of the Son of Man, but you'll not see it. The passages I gave you are all from Luke because it's a consistent author, a consistent theme. He's telling a story, so we don't have to worry about multiple authors. It's one idea that he's unfolding. And in this initial statement, he said, you know, right now you can see me whenever you want, but the day is coming when you would give anything to be able to talk to me. They didn't understand. They had no idea what was ahead. Things were going to change. In Luke 19, Jesus said, the days will come upon you. He's not saying today. He said, the day is coming when your enemies will build an embankment against you and encircle you and hem you in on every side. This is Jesus' Hebrew prophet. They'll dash you to the ground, you and the children within your walls. They'll not leave one stone on another because you didn't recognize the time of God's coming to you. Jesus said that on the Mount of Olives on the day of his triumphal entry into the city of Jerusalem. The crowd is happy. They're celebrating his arrival. And Jesus steps aside from the crowd with this rather sobering message. The day will come when they'll build an embankment against you, when they'll put a blockade around you. They'll encircle your city. They will besiege you. Those events happened within a few short decades, 70 CE AD. Multiple Roman legions came and encircled the city of Jerusalem. This destruction came for the very reason Jesus said. He said, you didn't recognize the timing. You didn't have to be destroyed. But you were not seasonally aware. You didn't understand the moment. May I ask a question? Do you think it's possible we could forfeit something that God would do in our generation because we weren't seasonally aware? God's purposes will go forward. His purposes will be accomplished. The question is, will we get to participate? There was a generation of people who were delivered from slavery in Egypt after hundreds of years. They came through the Red Sea on dry ground. They ate manna. They drank water from a rock. They followed a pillar of cloud and a pillar of fire. They had a leader who spent so much time in the presence of the Lord that his face was illuminated. And they missed God's intent for them. I don't want to be presumptive. I know some things that the Lord has done in our lives, and I'm grateful for that, and I'll celebrate that. But I'm very interested in what God is doing and how we might participate with him in that. Amen. Luke 21. As for what you see here, he's talking about the temple in Jerusalem. It took 46 years to build it. It was one of the wonders of the ancient Roman world. He said, as for what you see here, the time will come. The time will come, not today, he said, but the time will come when not one stone will be left on another. Every one of them will be thrown down. If I could pick you up and take you to Jerusalem today, we could stand on the perimeter of what was that Jewish temple, and you can see stones that are as big as a school bus that were toppled. Jesus said, not today, but it's coming. Luke 22, then Jesus asked, he's preparing his disciples for his exit. When I sent you without purse, bag, or sandals, did you lack anything? And they said, no. He'd commissioned them before, and he said, when you go, you don't need to take anything with you. You don't need to take a bag. You don't need to take any provisions. You don't need to be concerned about defending yourselves. Just go in my name. Those were the instructions. And he said, how'd you do? And they said, great.

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3: Same Lord, same disciples, same place. He's changing the ground rules. Again, not on the message of the gospel and the availability of the kingdom, but the practice of how they're going to engage their culture. He said, there's a new season coming. They're going to torture me to death in public. And my enemies will celebrate. And my friends will hide. Your assignment isn't going to change. You're going to have the assignment, but the anger and the hatred, he tells them this, the anger and the hatred is going to be turned towards you. Those that have hated me are now going to hate you. But I'll be with you. Amen. Dangerous faith. We practiced non-threatening faith long enough. I stuck a prayer in there. It's not the end of my sermon. You can't leave. But you know, you don't have to, we can pray more than just like at the end of a message. Prayer doesn't mean leave now. Prayer is an invitation to the Lord. Amen. And at this point, you know, with a candid conversation about overcoming and God injecting new seasons and new opportunities, I want to say to the Lord that I want to listen, that I want to finish the race. I want to complete the course. You know this is true. Those of you that have had families, you know, the new parents are always fun. Such enthusiasm. And in the current environment, that first baby in a family, particularly if it's the first baby and the first grandchild, it takes like a sprinter van for all the gear. Right? And they have to be completely protected from dirt and germs and people. Precious cargo. By the third child, feed them dirt. Throw them in the back seat. There's a couple other kids back there. They'll help them. If they're hungry, there's French fries and gummy bears in the seats. You can find something. Feed them. We'll work it out. Don't send me a note. You know, we're growing up in the Lord, and it requires us to change and learn and grow. And it's frightening and intimidating, and you feel unprepared, and you want somebody to prepare you. But the reality is, as we help one another, is how we grow. It's not somebody else doing all the maturing and then handing you the cliff notes. It's in serving and listening and overcoming and becoming fatigued and persevering that we gain strength. So I brought you a prayer. I thought we could just pray it together. I don't want you to stand. I'm afraid some of you try to run out. So you can pray seated as well. But let's read this prayer together. Heavenly Father, give us the wisdom to recognize the season and your purposes for this time. Give us understanding hearts that we may participate with you. Holy Spirit, reveal any barriers within or without, and grant us the courage to cooperate with you. In Jesus' name, amen. It's a pretty good prayer to put into your devotions for a few days. Lord, I want to participate, I want to grow.
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6: So fearful were ancient mariners of the Kraken that they refused to even utter the name, thinking that just mentioning it would summon that huge beast to destroy them and send them to their watery graves. But more terrifying are the creatures we are going to discover today. And perhaps the most frightening thing about these creatures we're going to look at today is that they're real.
7: Welcome to the Pathway to Victory Weekend Edition with author and pastor Dr. Robert Jeffress. The book of Revelation describes a time of destruction that will take place during the Earth's final 7 years. And while some judgments will be directed toward the planet, others will directly affect mankind. Today on Pathway to Victory, Dr. Robert Jeffress describes a time during the Great Tribulation when demons run free. But first, let's take a moment to hear some important ministry updates.
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8: Final Conquest is the title of my verse-by-verse study through the book of Revelation. And in a moment, we'll venture into a passage in Revelation 9 that describes Satan's demise in the bottomless pit. Even though it's a difficult subject to address, I believe the Lord has given me this teaching series for such a time as this. We're living in a dark season when it appears the enemy is gaining territory. The book of Revelation makes it very clear to us that God will have the last word. So be prepared to jot down our contact information at the close of today's message, because I want to send you a copy of my commentary on Revelation. Like this teaching series, my book is also called Final Conquest. In my book, I'll help you understand the difficult passages in Revelation, like the one we're addressing today. You see, sometimes it's easy to get confused by the strange imagery in Revelation, but it all has a clear purpose, and that's to reinforce the victorious unveiling of King Jesus. A copy of Final Conquest is yours when you give a generous gift to support the ministry of Pathway to Victory. All right, let's get started with our next study in Revelation. I titled today's message, Day of the Demons.
6: Before the advent of modern map-making or satellite technology, ancient mariners really didn't know a lot about the oceans on which they sailed. They thought the earth was flat, and if they went too far, they could fall off the edge of the earth. They didn't know really what lurked beneath the seas as well. And that gave rise to many myths. And perhaps the myth that was the greatest of them all was the myth of the Kraken, that large squid-like beast that, according to mythology, was able to wrap its tentacles around the mast of a ship and drag it below the sea and cause the death of all the sailors aboard. So fearful were ancient mariners of the Kraken that they refused to even utter the name, thinking that just mentioning it would summon that huge beast to destroy them and send them to their watery graves. When we get to Revelation chapter 9, you might be relieved to know there are no krakens. We're not going to see any creatures like the Kraken beneath the sea. But more terrifying are the creatures we are going to discover today. And perhaps the most frightening thing about these creatures we're going to look at today is that they're real. And God says one day he's going to release them to do their destructive work on the face of the earth. If you have your Bibles, I want you to turn for a very sobering passage in Revelation 9 as we discover what happens on the day of the demons. Revelation chapter 9. Look at verse 1. Then the fifth angel sounded, and I saw a star from heaven, which had fallen to earth, and the key of the bottomless pit was given to him. This fallen angel was given by God a key, and it was a key to a bottomless pit. Look at verse 2. And he opened the bottomless pit, and smoke went out of the pit like the smoke of a great furnace, and the sun and the air were darkened by the smoke of the pit. Where is this bottomless pit, and what is it? The abyss is the place where a group of demons who have already been judged are being held captive until their final judgment and dispatch into the eternal lake of fire. This angel, this demon, was given a key to open the bottomless pit. But notice what else that he saw besides the smoke and the fire. He saw demonic tormentors from the abyss. Look at verse 3. Then out of the smoke came locusts upon the earth, and power was given them as the scorpions of the earth have power. And they were told not to hurt the grass of the earth, nor any green thing, nor any tree, but only the men who do not have the seal of God on their foreheads. That's the 144,000 who've been sealed and saved by God. And these locusts were not permitted to kill anyone, but to torment for 5 months. And their torment was like the torment of a scorpion when it stings a man. And in those days, men will seek death and will not find it. They will long to die, but death flees from them. Apparently, these demon locusts have the ability to inflict a sting like a scorpion. Now, for children, a scorpion sting can be fatal. For most adults, it's not fatal, but it can be accompanied, if it's severe enough, by convulsions, by continuous feelings of nausea, by continual vomiting. You can wish you were dead. And that's exactly what happens here. Have you ever been in such agony that you wished you could die? I've had that happen twice, both times with food poisoning. Well, it's going to be much more severe during this period of time. The sting that these scorpion-like creatures are able to inflict will cause men and women and children to cry out for death. Their mission is to inflict pain upon human beings. Notice their appearance. Verse 7. The appearance of these locusts was like horses prepared for battle. If you look under a microscope at a locust, it does look like a horse. But this will be like a horse prepared for battle. And on their heads appeared to be crowns like gold, signifying their victory. And their faces were like the faces of men, probably an indication of the fact that they had intelligence. They had hair like the hair of women. Now, ladies, this is no slam against women. Like a woman. What does that mean? Well, remember, the Romans were constantly fighting barbarians, hordes of barbarians. And barbarians in the first century did not cut their hair. It added to their appearance of ferocity, their long hair. That's what this is signifying as well. Their teeth were like the teeth of lions, showing their voracious appetites. They had breastplates like the breastplates of iron, and the sound of their wings was like the sound of chariots, of many horses rushing to battle. Verse 10, they have tails like scorpions and stings, and in their tails is the power to hurt men, not kill them, for 5 months. They have a king over them, the angel of the abyss. His name in Hebrew is Abaddon, and in Greek he has the name Apollyon. Both of those names means destroyer. The first woe is past. Behold, two woes are still coming after these things. As terrible as this judgment is, unimaginable pain for 5 months, it's nothing compared to the second woe, the sixth judgment that is yet to come. The sixth trumpet, the second woe, is that of a demonic army. Look at Revelation 9, beginning with verse 13. Then the sixth angel sounded, and I heard a voice from the four horns of the golden altar, which is before God, and one saying to the sixth angel who had the trumpet, release the four angels who are bound at the great river Euphrates. And the four angels who had been prepared for the hour and the day and the month and the year were released, so that they would kill a third of mankind. What is happening here? This sixth angel with the sixth trumpet is not only sounding the trumpet, he's participating in the execution of this judgment. He is commanded to release the four angels bound at the river Euphrates. Now again, are we talking about heavenly angels or demonic angels? Well, the key is they are bound, they are chained. No heavenly angel is chained. These are four judged angels who have been chained at the river Euphrates. And the four angels, the four demons who had been prepared for the hour, the day, and the month, and the year were released so that they could kill a third of mankind. Remember, the locusts were told they can't kill anyone. But these four commanders of a demonic army will kill one third of mankind. And how is it they're going to kill a third of the human beings on the earth? It's going to be through a 200 million member demonic army. And we find it described beginning in verse 16. The number of the armies of these demonic horsemen was 200 million. I heard the number of them. In Greek, it says twice 10,000 times 10,000. There's no reason to take that symbolically. That's pretty precise. 200 million. Look at the description that you find of this army in verse 7. And this is how I saw in the vision the horses and those who sat on them. In other words, this is what it looked like to me, John. The riders had breastplates. The color of fire, that would be red, and of hyacinth, that would be blue, and of brimstone, that would be yellow. And the heads of the horses are like, notice the word like, the heads of lions. These aren't real lions, but they appeared to John like lions. And out of their mouths proceed fire and smoke and brimstone. And a third of mankind was killed by these three plagues, by the fire and the smoke and the brimstone, which proceeded out of their mouths. For the power of the horses is in their mouths and in their tails. For their tails are like serpents and have heads, and with them they do harm. So many times John uses the word, it's like, it's like, it's like. Now this is conjecture, imagination on my part, but I think it's sanctified imagination. If you were John on that island of Patmos in the first century, and God had transported you to the 21st century, or the 22nd century, to look at the end of the world and a great war that was occurring, how would you, as John from the first century, describe the weapons of modern war in the 21st century? What words would you use to describe a helicopter flying through the sky? Or a massive tank that billows smoke and destruction, or a rocket launcher sending missiles. How would you describe that? You would use language just like this. And I think that's what you're seeing John do here. He's describing a real war with real forces at work. And what was the result of this plague? The result was a third of mankind was killed. Now remember, back in the seal judgments in Revelation chapter 6 and the fourth judgment, a fourth of humankind had already been killed. Now you add a third. That means by the end of this plague, over half the world's population. Today, that would be 3.5 billion people have died. Now you would think if the world had witnessed that fifth trumpet judgment, those scorpion-like creatures causing people to beg to die, and the sixth judgment, a third of the world killed, you would think certainly that would bring people to their knees to repent and turn to God. Not so. Look at the response to these first two woe judgments, beginning with verse 20. And the rest of mankind, those who survived, who were not killed by these plagues, they did not repent of the works of their hands, so as not to worship demons and the idols of gold and silver. And they did not repent of their murders, nor of their sorceries, nor of their immorality, nor of their thefts. They not only didn't repent, they continued to sin. And they sinned even more frequently and intensely. You know, you see that happening today. None of this is hard to believe. Worshiping demons. We see the worship of Satan and demons at an all-time high right now. I just read this week of a case of a group involved in satanic worship. A pregnant woman was killed along with her six children. You read of horrific things happening in the name of Satan. That will happen then. Idolatry. It's not just wood statues, but gold and silver and stone and wood. Today, materialism is an idol to so many people. They worship money. They worship their possessions instead of the God who gives them those possessions. And they did not repent of their murders. How can that be? How would people murder and not repent of their murders? As Christians, we acknowledge the horrible, horrible sin of abortion in our country today and the government legalization of abortion. And every year, 1.4 million children are murdered as a result of abortion. And what do? Do we repent of that? No. A large segment of our population absolutely celebrates it. And one of the worst perpetrators and facilitators of abortion is Planned Parenthood, which is nothing but a slaughterhouse for the unborn. That's all that it is. Oh, they talk about they're there to protect women's health. They're there to protect a woman's reproductive rights. Well, just think about it. If 1.4 million children are killed through abortion every year, that means 700,000 of those are girls that are killed. How does that work out for their health? How does abortion help their reproductive rights? Planned Parenthood is a racist organization. It was founded by a racist named Margaret Sanger to control the black population by killing them. They believe in abortion for any reason. If you don't like the sex of your child, murder it. Get rid of it. If that baby is inconvenient to you, get rid of it. They believe in unrestricted abortion for any reason and for any time in the pregnancy, including up until that child is born. While that fully formed baby is in the mother's birth canal, if the parent wants to kill it, the Democrats say. That is barbaric. That is evil. And it is time that America repent of that barbaric position. Now, I want to say something very clearly here. God hates a lot of things, not just abortion. God hates lying. He hates the oppression of the poor. He hates immorality. So, Pastor, why are you singling out abortion and murder? Here's a very simple reason: because of history, and especially the dealings of God with his own people. You remember in Jeremiah chapter 1, when God looked down at his own people, the nation of Israel, he saw them sacrificing their own children to the pagan god Moloch. It wasn't violence, it wasn't immorality, it wasn't greed that incited God like this, the killing of children on the altar of convenience, the altar of immorality. And when God saw what his own people were doing, he said, "It never entered my mind that you would do such a detestable thing. But because you have done such a detestable thing, I'm going to send the Babylonians to take you captive." There is something about the murder of children, the sexual abuse of children, that incites the anger of God like nothing else. And you listen to me. God is no respecter of people, of political parties, or of nations. God is not a Republican. He's not a Democrat, and he's not an American. God is impartial in his judgment, and any nation that honors God will be blessed by God. But any nation that dishonors God and murders its own children is going to be judged by Almighty God, and that includes the United States of America. And that is why I'm saying what I'm saying today. And here is some good news for you. At the end of the first service, a young woman came down. She said, "Today, I prayed to accept Christ as my Savior. I had an abortion, but now today I understand God can forgive me of that sin. And today I'm trusting Christ, and I'm going to spend the rest of my life telling people about God's ability to forgive and warning women about the harm of abortion." Don't you ever think, if you're listening to me, that you've committed the unpardonable sin. If you've had an abortion, God can and will forgive you. But you have to repent. You have to repent. And in these final days, people will not repent. It's unbelievable that people after those kind of judgments would not repent. One commentator says it this way: "Nowhere will you find a more accurate picture of humanity pressed to the extreme. One would think that the terrors of God's wrath would bring rebels to their knees. Not so. Past the point of no return, They respond to greater punishment with increased rebellion. Such is sinful nature, untouched and unmoved by the mercies of God. Once the heart is set in its hostility toward God, not even the scourge of death will lead people to repentance. Then what is it that causes a person to repent? Only one thing: the work of God in that person's heart. The ability to even know of your sin and turn away from that sin and turn to Christ. Your ability to do that is a gift that comes from God. You say, where do you find that in the Bible? I thought that was something I did. No, it's a gift from God, the ability to be able to repent. In 2 Timothy chapter 2, verses 25 and 26, Paul says, if perhaps God may grant them repentance, leading to the knowledge of the truth, and they may come to their sense and escape from the snare of the devil, having been held captive by him to do his will. If you are held captive by Satan right now, the only chance for your eternal salvation is for God to give you the gift of repentance. Listen to me. It's a gift, but it's a gift that will not last forever. Today, before it is too late, is the day of salvation. It's exciting to realize that at this very moment, men and women around the world are making decisions to move forward in their relationship with God. The book of Revelation continues to inspire readers to do just that. In closing today, let me say a word of thanks to our Pathway partners and all those who financially support Pathway to Victory with generous gifts. You make it possible for us to present this teaching series on the Book of Revelation to men and women around the globe. To say thank you for your generous gift today, I want to send you my commentary on Revelation. Like our current teaching series, it's also called Final Conquest. 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And in my book, I'll show you how to implement our hope-filled future into the decisions you make every day. 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
7: 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Box 223-609, Dallas, Texas 75222. That's P.O. Box 223-609, Dallas, Texas 75222. I'm David J. Mullins. At this very moment, evil forces are working behind the scenes to bring about total destruction. And in the final years of Earth's history, Satan will receive some additional help from two key individuals. Learn about the diabolical duo. That's next time on the Pathway to Victory Weekend Edition. 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
1: 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James 1:27a says, "Religion God our Father sees as pure and faultless as this, to look after orphans and widows in their distress." 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
15: Are you still reveling in your Christian salvation? Or like too many believers, have you become calloused to the revelation of God? Sometimes overexposure to religious activity can dull our senses and steal our joy. Well, today on Insight for Living, Chuck Swindoll invites us to examine our passion for God and to discover the path that leads to spiritual vitality. Looking to break unhealthy patterns? Let's pick up the study right where we finished last weekend. We're in 1 Corinthians chapter 10. Chuck titled his message, "Strengthening Your Grip on Godliness."
16: Unless God intervenes and catches a life on the way down so that that life applies self control to get back on target. We simply, in this oversaturated context, begin to replace life with words and God talk. And before we know it, we can discuss theology in the day and live like the devil at night. Look at verse 6. These things happened as examples for us. Now, I'm seeing what's going to follow as concentric circles. Think of it like that, okay? Look at me for a second. Think of a target. Verse 6 is that little bullseye. And the verse 7 goes further. The next verse goes further and then further until we have five sections in this target, okay? Just think of it like that. And these are concentric circles of peril that cause us to keep from taking God seriously. And the further out we get in these circles of peril, the thicker becomes the internal skin. The thicker becomes our insensitivity to God. And the more we're able to crank it out like we're pulling off a memorized assignment. And the colder the heart gets before God. Verse 6, they happened as examples that we should not crave evil things as they craved. That's where it starts. In the middle of the wilderness, they began to sense that they must trust God, and they, in trusting God, listen now, they had, in trusting God, they had to have hearts and attitudes that were such as to be sensitive to God. But there is the curiosity in the heart of man or woman, and there is that sense of, I would like to know what really happens out there in the world system. I wonder if there's something to it. I know I'm not experiencing it in this lifestyle. And the curiosity grows, and little things are planted, like little seeds that begin to sprout. And these, like these people, you begin to crave that which is evil. It comes in little things, a little series on television, a lingering at a newsstand, a conversation that prompts this sort of breakdown in attitude. And you, at first, you're a bit shocked, and then you find yourself stimulated by it. And the stimulation grows to an increased measure of curiosity. And it's a whole world that you're not into because you're into the God world. I don't know how else to put it. Your world is now the Christian world. You can't tolerate that kind of thing overtly, and so you tolerate it mentally. It's little, it's subtle, it's so subliminal, nobody even knows you're thinking it. It's just yours. It's your toy. And the craving starts. And before long, there becomes an idolatry. Verse 7, do not be idolaters as some of them were. Oh, you don't have idols on the shelves of your home? No. It's a mental substitute for the place God once occupied. It's now a preoccupation with the little thing that began just as a little attitude. Just a little tolerance and a little stimulation that grew and a little more stimulation. And your flesh said to you that that won't take too much for it to become more of a satisfaction and a preoccupation. So it turns there. Hear me well. I don't tell you what I want to tell you. I tell you what God wants you to hear. Some of you are at the attitudinal stage. Some of you have moved to the stage where it's now a preoccupation. No one knows it yet. It's still that private idol. It's that substitute. It's dethroning him and enthroning whatever. It's there. And it has now become your quiet, secret world. Because you can't let that out. You're in the God world. And your friends are in the God world. And you have a reputation and image to keep up. At each level of the concentric circles, you become increasingly less in touch with intimate friends who ask hard questions. Because the hard questions have evil answers, if you're honest. The idolatry turns next, you got it, to immorality, verse 8. Webster says, immorality is anything inconsistent with purity. It's little, it happens so slowly. I think of erosion.
17: When I was a little boy, my parents and I and my family would go to a little bay in South Texas. And it was a bay that opened up into the Matagorda area and then on out into the Gulf of Mexico. Matagorda Bay and then this little Karankaway, a little Indian named bay that was a muddy bay that became the place of such childhood delights in my life. And I remember as a little boy putting a stob down, a stake down by the shore. It had a large bank that came up, and then the area where the cabin was many, many yards away from this shoreline. And the shoreline was continually being eaten away by the waves that would come and bite into the sand of the bank. And then a section of the sand would just kind of cave in. And when I was there for the 2 weeks, I never saw any change in the stake that I would put deeply in the ground. I put a little flag on it so I'd see it next year. And I'd go back to it as soon as we would unpack, and I'd be free to run and have a great time down by that bay. I'd run to that stake, and I would have measured, and I noticed that it's now, was once 5 feet, and now it's 2 feet. But I haven't been there for a year. Sometime it was only a foot away from the stake. Erosion is like that. It bites into it, never big, never enormous. No one suddenly becomes base. It happens so slowly in the mind, in the quiet hours, in the secret chambers of the heart, in the little things you read and look at, stuff you play with in your mind. You don't talk about it because you're in the God world. You're under the cloud. You've walked through the sea. You've got spiritual food and water, and oh, you have your Moses out there. It isn't appropriate, but suddenly you begin to act immorally and you get away with it. You don't get caught. And not only has the craving that was a thought at first, just a stimulating thing that fed the curiosity, not only is it now attitudinal, not only has it grown to a preoccupation, now it is an activity and it is incredibly stimulating. And you get away with it. And you can still do your God talk while you're getting away with it. And before you know it, talk about erosion. Verse 9, you begin to try the Lord. Next section of the circle. Now there's presumption. Now you can pull off those Bible studies without a lot of work. After all, you've got to take care of this other area that is such a remarkably satisfying thing to the flesh. Now your energy is turned to cover up, and before you know it, you have substituted in a rather remarkable way the ministry part of your life with just the leftovers, and the rest is getting a lot more attention, until finally presumption leads, verse 10, to a grumbling, a cynicism toward that box you were once in, that straitjacket, that tight world of biblical square living. Got it? You see, somewhere between the craving and the cynicism, there has developed a new vocabulary. You know how to say it differently because you have help from the philosophy and the psychology and the theology of our day that often, not all, but often dumps out all you need to give you the language you need, not to call it stuff that the Bible calls it, but to call it stuff that's now in. It's respected. And it's remarkable what that does to that once warm, simple, devotional, fundamental mentality that brought you into the family of God. Wait a minute, what are we talking about? Are we talking about a group of unsaved reprobates? No. These are people that were all under those things, all identified with Moses, all. These are inside folks. These are folks that have that image. These are not a body of godless unbelievers. These are oversaturated, overexposed, spiritually prosperous men and women. And if you get at it early enough, teenagers, you can actually handle the God talk and crank out a carnal lifestyle that'll cause your own mother to blush if she knew the truth. But you learn how to pull it off, see? You learn how to put it together in such a way that it's all in your head, okay, and here, unknown, because they would never understand anyway. It occurred to me when I was thinking through this early this morning that film that is overexposed gets black. Towels that are oversaturated with water get sour. And a clay pot that sits only in the sun gets hard and brittle, rather useless. No more mysteries. I'm going to talk straight. For many, the Christian life has become a dull, predictable routine, increasingly more cynical way to live. And to handle that, you grumble about this square lifestyle and you rationalize around your own lifestyle as you live a lie and continue to crank out all this Bible stuff. It's a business as usual mentality. Let me tell you where it occurs. It occurs in the Christian home. It occurs at grace around the table when, oh yeah, well, we better pray. You eat without guilt if you pray. So you pray. It means nothing. Just pray. Pray so the food doesn't get cold. Pray because we've always prayed. Pray, pray. Nobody cares, knows. Nobody even takes the time to think through what that means, especially you, because you've got this circle going with the squares over here. Christian home where there's God talk all the time. You've got to say things God's way, the Bible way. So you learn how to do that. Or the Christian school. You visit a Christian school campus and you will meet up with some of the most cynical of Christians. Sour, grumbling, carnal, immoral on the face of planet Earth. But it's not known because you learn how to pull it off. You can even be a faculty member and pull it off. You can be in the administration and pull it off. It can happen, yeah, in the Christian church that is regularly taught the meat of the scriptures. And I'll tell you, it can happen in the Christian ministry. I saw phases of it way back in 1959 at Dallas Seminary when I was in there as a frightened theologue trying to just learn how to stay afloat. I witnessed it happen in the passing of years where men became adept in the Greek text, the Hebrew text, the Aramaic. They were able to pull all of that off, but underneath the surface, there was this cold formalism, this increased interest in other things, whatever it was. And this Bible stuff, well, I could do that on the side. One man writes like this. Familiarity may breed contempt even at the very altar of God. How frightful a thing it is for the preacher when he becomes accustomed to his work, when his sense of wonder departs, when he gets used to the unusual, when he loses his solemn fear in the presence of the High and Holy One, when, to put it bluntly, he gets a little bored with God and heavenly things. If anyone should doubt that this can happen, let him read the Old Testament and see how the priests of Jehovah sometimes lost their sense of divine mystery and became profane even as they performed their holy duties. Secular priests and pastors who keep the doors of God's house are for bread are still among us. Satan will see to it that they are, for they do the cause of God more injury than a whole army of atheists would do. Two familiar reactions that I hear I heard recently, and I'll hear again. Verse 12, that will never happen to me. Chuck, you're describing something that is so foreign. The Living Bible said, oh, I would never behave like that. You are dangerously close. We do well to live our lives before God in fear. Where is the fear in the church of Jesus Christ? Where is this sensitive devotion to God that still, almost like a child, exults and giggles in his presence? We're too sophisticated for that. We have a theology that we can handle in any crowd, but we'll leave the warmth to those new Christians. Let him who thinks he stands never say, I'd never behave like that. But the other response is in verse 13. I am into this syndrome. I am too far gone. The edge is dull. I have become cold, listless, bored, cynical, critical, and I can't get out of it. Verse 13. No temptation has overtaken you, but such as is common to man. God is faithful, who will not allow you to be tempted beyond what you are able. Here's where the self-control comes in. The temptation comes, and it comes in a thought. And the self-control says, no way. Get out of my life. The self-control comes to my rescue and says, I see the erosion that will cause. I give it up. In the power of the Holy Spirit, I give you my life, God. I give it afresh and anew. I'm not talking about coming to church more. I'm not even talking necessarily about reading the Bible more, though that will not hurt most of us. I'm talking about calling on God at the moment we are tempted to realign our lives with an alien cause or redefine sin into terms that are in nowadays. Or look the other way when we know a confrontation is in order. Or confessing openly our wrong to our mate or our family or our friend. And digging out the pus and getting rid of the sore. So we're back on target. It's no reason to grind an axe for another half an hour. I ask you four questions. Just listen. One, you begun to lose the delight of the Lord in your life? Kind of becoming old hat? Just a Bible-carrying, God-talking believer that, oh yeah, I'm a Christian. Losing the delight? Becoming perfunctory to you? You're on your way. Second, if you're not taking God seriously as you once did, can you detect areas of erosion that are occurring? I speak to mates of people in ministry too. I speak to you who are husbands or wives. If you're not taking God seriously anymore, can you detect areas of erosion that are beginning to come to the surface? Tolerating things you once despised and harboring a little secret world that once would have embarrassed you. Number three, do you realize the extreme danger, the peril that you have caught yourself in? You realize the future, if nothing changes? Maybe you didn't see it in the passage. These were killed. These were destroyed. These were strewn across the wilderness. God stepped in. Realize the damage to the church of Jesus Christ? Finally, are you willing to openly confess the deadness of your spirituality to those who closely touch your life? do whatever it means to bring it back to life? You're willing to confess openly the deadness and do whatever's necessary to bring it back to life? Your Heavenly Father waits for you to come back home. He waits to cleanse.

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3: Or get out and don't align yourself with the family. Do whatever can be done to clean it up. I say that as your brother, as your friend. Let's bow together. If I felt that standing up in front of people that don't even know you would help relieve your guilt, I would ask you to do that. I frankly do not think that changes anyone. At times, it tends to scandalize a congregation to see the volume of people who would be on their feet. But I say before God that we are responsible, having heard what we have heard, to go right back to those cravings, those areas that have begun to eat away and erode in our lives, and clean them up so that God again is God. Some have a rather extensive assignment, and I challenge you to deal with it. Before we leave quietly today, may we pray. Our God, I thank you for giving me such unrest in my soul, and for bringing to the surface that which you wanted to have declared. And I thank you for those today who have heard and will indeed begin the process of repentance and change confession. I plead with you, Father, to leave no one alone. Increase the misery of life until there is cleansing and change. And may your church be purged, be purified. In the name of the spotless Lamb, pray. Amen.
4: 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It's called Finding God When the World's on Fire. Here's the major theme of Chuck's book. 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
3: 2 Peter 3, verses 7 and 10 talks about the great fire that will destroy the present heaven and the present earth. And then in Revelation 21, verses 1 and 4, John says, after that destruction, he says, and I saw a new heaven and a new earth, for the first heaven and the first earth have passed away. We're not going to spend eternity floating around up there someplace. There's going to be a new earth. This is going to be a primary place of residence for us for eternity. This earth that we know. A place where God will wipe away every tear from our eyes. And there shall no longer be any mourning or crying or pain, for the first things will have passed away. That is the future God has planned for those who know Jesus Christ.
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0: After Jesus healed the blind man in John chapter 9, he asked him, "Do you believe in the Son of Man?" And today on Truth for Life Weekend, Alistair Begg explains why every individual will eventually have to answer this question. And if your answer isn't yes, then it's no. Find out why the Bible leaves no room for fence straddlers as we continue our study in John chapter 9.
1: Essentially, this morning's study turns between a question and an answer. The question is there at the end of verse 35, "Do you believe in the Son of Man?" And the answer, which then comes in verse 38, "Lord, I believe." Jesus, we learn from the opening part of verse 35, has sought out this man in order to ask him this express question. The question is there, "Do you believe in the Son of Man?" And I want to suggest to you three things concerning the question. First of all, I wonder, would you agree with me that what Jesus poses is a vital question? A vital question. Now, some may immediately want to challenge that assertion. They perhaps want to suggest that it would be more accurate to say, well, it is an interesting question, or maybe we could even upgrade it to an important question. But to suggest that it is a vital question in the scheme of things may be an indication of rhetoric rather than accuracy. And so in light of that, it falls to me in suggesting the vitality of the question that I must have the wherewithal to substantiate the assertion. And so I invite you to turn initially to John chapter 3 to explain why it is that I offer this as a question which is vital. John chapter 3 and verse 13. Jesus says, "No one has ever gone into heaven except the one who came from heaven, the Son of Man. Just as Moses lifted up the snake in the desert, so the Son of Man must be lifted up, that everyone who believes in him may have eternal life." Now remember what the question is. Do you believe in the Son of Man? What are the implications of belief? Answer: belief is the open door to eternal life. Therefore, Jesus sets the question in the context of eternity. If you look at verse 18, you have a solemn statement still in John 3 and in verse 18. "Whoever believes in him is not condemned, but whoever does not believe stands condemned already, because he has not believed in the name of God's one and only Son." So the question of believing in the Son of Man, the question posed to this man once born blind, addresses the whole issue of life itself. And in John's Gospel particularly, there are a tremendous number of statements concerning life. It bursts upon us in the prologue when Jesus is introduced. "In him was life, and this life was the light of men." In John chapter 3, Jesus speaks to Nicodemus about eternal life. In John chapter 10, he says, "I have come that you might have life and that you might have it in all of its fullness." Well, in every instance, he was speaking to people who had life, who had physical life, who were alive, pointing up the fact that Jesus' use of the terminology speaks to something far deeper, far more significant than simply our journey through our earthly existence, whether it be 70 years or longer. And to this man, he says, "I have a question for you. Do you believe in the Son of Man?" He's asking him whether he has ever entered into the discovery of a life that is in Jesus, a life that once in Jesus goes all the way unhindered into eternity. Now, that, of course, will be challenged by people. It may even be challenged by some who are listening to me now. The idea of a life that will never end. Yes, that's what the Bible says. That once we discover the resurrection life in Jesus, once His Spirit comes to live within us, even though we die, even though they put us away in the ground, still we will live. Hence the song we sang concerning Easter. And the reality of that truth brings to the Christian an expectation of what is still to be, while they enjoy the privileges of life in the now. So that eternal life is not something that we aspire to over there when we get there, but eternal life, the life of which Jesus is speaking, is a life which begins now and continues all the way through into eternity. Now, some years ago, maybe 20 years ago, maybe 25, we'd have to go back, people would have poo-pooed this in general conversation. And most people would have said, especially if they came from a scientific background, I never heard such hogwash in all my life. I am a scientist, I'm a rationalist, I know certain things, I have verifiable data. This is all speculation and spurious nonsense. But I have found, and not exclusively, but increasingly, that many of my friends who were once marked by that kind of rationalism are beginning to change their tune. Perhaps there is something more. Perhaps the Bible has something to say. Now, we know why the sneaking suspicion is there, because the Bible says that God has set eternity in the hearts of men and women. In other words, a man and a woman knows intrinsically that death is not a cul-de-sac. That death is actually a gateway. And it is for that reason that death, when it comes in all of its finality, still doesn't end the conversations that people have about their loved ones. So that even though they may be unbelieving people, they're still talking about where their loved one has gone, or what has happened to their loved one, or how they felt their loved one with them. Why do they say these things? Why can they never imagine themselves dead? Do you ever imagine yourself dead in your coffin? It's impossible, because you're alive imagining it. You can't imagine it. You're still thinking life, life, life. Now, when we bring this back to the man born blind, and the assertion that this is a vital question, what are we saying? Well, think about it. This man who'd been born blind might have been ready to conclude that his big problem in life was over. After all, his big problem in life was being blind. And Jesus had come and dealt with his blindness. Therefore, no more blindness, no more big problem. Let's just get on with our lives. He might have been very quickly within earshot of people who, seeing him now able to move around and enjoy life in a whole different dimension, as they talked with one another about the experience and so on, one of them said just before they parted, "Well, you know what everyone says, as long as you have your health, that's all that matters." Which is, of course, one of the mantras of our day, isn't it? As long as you have your health, that's all that matters. It's not all that matters. Not when you put eternity into the picture. Not when you ask this question, do you believe in the Son of Man, and believing is the gateway to eternity, then it introduces to our portfolios something that is far more significant. So when Jesus asks this man about his need, he's asking him about his need of spiritual sight. This man, although he could now physically see, needed to see Jesus, needed to believe in him. If blindness was the issue, then the story was over. I was blind, now I can see. Question closed, case closed, wrap it up. Why does Jesus seek him out? He seeks him out to ask a question. And I say to you again, it is a vital question. Secondly, you will notice that it is a specific question. It's a specific question. He doesn't ask the man whether he believes something, or he believes anything, or whether he's feeling religious, or whether he's a spiritual man. No, because that's another of our mantras in our day, isn't it? The people, as a sign-off, they'll say, well, as long as you have health, or they will say, well, all that matters is you have faith. Isn't that what our friends say? Well, it just matters, as long as you have faith. What do you mean, as long as you have faith? Faith in what? Faith in whom? Jesus isn't asking, are you a religious person? Do you believe something? Do you believe anything? No, he's asking a specific question. Do you believe in the Son of Man? Now, Son of Man is a designation that you find throughout the Gospels, over 80 times in the Gospels, many of them here in John as well. We're not going to delay on the term. A good concordance will help you with that. The term derives from Daniel chapter 7. It runs through the Gospels. You find it again reappearing in Revelation chapter 1. All that matters for our purposes this morning is to recognize that in using this designation, Jesus is indicating his own heavenly and transcendent nature. It is a designation which contains in it all kinds of notions that run from the Old Testament all the way through into the apocalyptic literature of the book of Revelation. And it is, if you like, Jesus' favorite designation. With only one exception in 1234, the phrase never appears on anyone else's lips except the lips of Jesus. And what he is saying in this is that he is not a Son of Man, but he is the Son of Man. The Son of Man who has come down from heaven, hence his origin is transcendent and divine and unique. But he is the Son of Man who has come down and is connected with humanity. He doesn't speak to us from afar. He comes down to where we are. And he does not come down to where we are to live life free from the exigencies that face other people. He knows sorrow and disappointment and pain and thirst and so on. And indeed, in Isaiah 53, he is depicted as a man of sorrows and one who is acquainted with grief. It is for that reason that men and women who themselves are acquainted with grief and who understand sorrow will find Jesus a wonderful person to seek out. He is there, and he is ready, and he is willing. In fact, he is the initiative taker in reaching out to those who are in the predicament of their lostness. Do you believe in the Messiah of God? It's a question that is a very relevant question for many of us this morning, because we've been developing our understanding of Jesus, some of us, haven't we? We started off that there's a man called Jesus. We may, as a result of thinking about things, have concluded that he was actually a prophet of God, but we haven't ever come to the point where we have decided that he is the Messiah of God, that he is none other than God himself. And that's the third aspect I want you to notice. The question is not only as it is, but it is also an unavoidable question, a vital one, a specific one, and an unavoidable one. It was unavoidable for the man, and actually it's unavoidable for each of us. Do you believe in the Son of Man? Now, the answer to that is either yes or no. Maybe is a no. I don't know is a no. I'd like to think about it some more is a no. An unchecked box is a no. And the reason I say that it is an unavoidable question is this: that although you may go through all of your life seeking to avoid the impact of this question, you will, when God calls you before him, answer this question. Because the Bible says it is appointed unto man once to die, and after this comes judgment. And the basis of judgment is simply and essentially this: have you believed on the Son of God? Have you believed in the Son of Man? Have you cast all of your hope for forgiveness, for time, for eternity? Have you reached the point where in casting yourself in believing childlike faith upon Jesus, you're able to say, I know whom I have believed? It's an unavoidable question. See, Jesus is inviting the man to trust in the one who is the revelation of God. And in verse 36, it would appear that the man is eager to believe. He's saying, Jesus, if you can answer just one more question for me, I think the longer I've listened to you, the more I find a reason to believe in you. In other words, that this is not some great quantum leap into oblivion by this man. There is a growing sense of confidence. This man whom I had never known has intervened in my life. He has met me. He has opened my eyes. He has come and sought me out. He is speaking kindly to me now. He has this question for me. Do you believe in the Son of Man? What shall I say to him? Well, look at what I'll say to him. Who is he, sir? Why don't you tell me so that I may believe in him? This isn't the response of the Pharisees challenging Jesus. This is humble. This is genuine. And the Bible assures men and women that when they come to Jesus in this way, if they seek him, they will find him when they search for him with all of their hearts. And this man clearly desired to believe. Desired to believe. Do you desire to believe? See, you can desire to believe and not yet believe. Do you desire to believe? Do you have questions like the man had questions? Do you have a basic question like this? Who is the Son of Man? Tell me, because I want to believe. Well, then take a leaf out of the man's book. Go and inquire of Jesus. Go to your Bible. Read John's Gospel. Ask Jesus. Make yourself known to me, Jesus. Who are you? Are you the person that you claim to be? Because it would appear that to this point, the man had never even seen Jesus. Otherwise, it doesn't make sense that he would say, who is he, sir? Which is the word kurios in Greek, translated sir here, translated Lord in verse 38, as a result of his eyes being further opened. Who is he, sir? The man asked. And Jesus makes this amazing declaration in verse 37. You have now seen him. You have now seen him. I've seen him. That was something that he couldn't have said before. It's fabulous, isn't it? Maybe there's a smile on Jesus' lips. You've seen him. In fact, he is the one speaking with you. Now, don't miss this, and we'll get ready to stop. But you can't miss this, especially if you're here today wondering about the claims of Jesus and saying to yourself, I wonder who is this Jesus? I wonder if I can rely on him. I wonder if I can trust him. What does he actually say about himself? You will have read literature that tells you that there's nowhere in the Bible you can find that Jesus says, I am God. That is absolutely true. There's no place in the Bible where he says, I am God. But the whole of the Gospels are permeated with his self-designation as none other than Son of God and Son of Man. Now, loved ones, if you're thinking then, which I'm sure covers a significant number of you, here we find ourselves at the very heart of Christianity. You see, what we are confronted with here is the assertion of Jesus. Do you believe in the Son of Man? Do you believe in the Son of God? Do you believe in the Christ? Do you believe in the Messiah? That's what he's asking. Do you believe in the revealer of God? Do you believe in the one who redeems men and women? The man says, who is he? Tell me so that I can believe. Jesus says, you're looking at him. Do you see what he's saying? I'm God. I'm the Messiah. You're looking at the Messiah. Same as John 4. Who gives the living water? That you don't have to come here and get more water. What is this living water? Who provides this living water? If you knew who it was who was telling you this, you'd ask him, he'd give you living water. Who is this? We know when the prophet comes. Jesus says, ego I me. It's me. Now, for those of you who read C.S. Lewis, you remember C.S. Lewis says, we have three options essentially. In relationship to such an assertion, either Jesus is deluded, he just doesn't know what's going on. Or he is a deceiver, a flat-out liar, or he is the incarnate God. Lewis, in his memorable statement, says then, deductively, so you can come to him and spit at him as a demon, or you can fall at his feet and call him Lord and God, but do not come to him with any patronizing nonsense about his being a great moral teacher. He has not left that option open to us. He didn't intend to. So to believe in the one way is inevitably to close down the other options. Do you believe in the Son of Man? If the Unitarians are right, we are wrong as Christians, and we are idolaters because we have made a man into a god. Therefore, we have broken the first commandment, and we ought to acknowledge before the living God that we're absolutely wrong. If they're right. And the question is, have you examined the book? Jesus, a deceiver? Jesus, deluded? Or Jesus, the very person he claimed to be? And then you see the question remains, doesn't it? A vital, specific, unavoidable question. Do you believe? Yeah, I believe. What? Some people get off the bus at that stop. Well, it can't be as simple as that. This becoming a Christian. Do you believe? Yes, I believe. Oh, you've got to make it harder than that, Alistair. I mean, anything that simple is very difficult for me. If you could make it very difficult for me, then that would be a lot simpler. Right? So when you tell people, come on now, would you believe in Jesus? They're slipping down rabbit holes all over the place. Excuses and reasons for not believing. Do you believe? I always think of my friend Paul when I ask this simple question, how he was in Edinburgh University studying to be a vet, and he was being pressed upon by various people from the Christian Union and invited to different things and given books to read, and are you reading your Bible and have you considered this and so on. And eventually they prevailed upon him in the midst of all of these considerations of the claims of Jesus, and they took him to a Christian retreat center. And he told me afterwards how scared he was going into this retreat center, and especially having to room with one of these Christian fellows. And before they ended the evening, as they packed their stuff up and were ready for lights out, the fellow from the other bunk said to him, Paul, I just have to ask you, do you believe in Jesus? And Paul said, I looked at the guy and I said, yes, I believe in Jesus. And he said, I mark my conversion from that moment in that room in response to that vital, specific, and in that case, unavoidable question. It's actually the question for everyone. For everyone. Do you believe in the Son of Man?
0: 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That is Alistair Begg with a vital question each of us must answer. 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It's a book that lays out the chronological storyline of Scripture in an engaging narrative beginning with creation. The author takes you up close into the action, so to speak, from Genesis to Revelation. For example, as you read about the Garden of Eden, you'll unpack the deceptive strategies of the serpent so you can more readily recognize when Satan uses those same tactics against us. This book is a captivating survey of the entire Bible. The author points out important lessons for us to take to heart along the way. 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It's a complete transformation. 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
5: Sometimes people think, oh, if I do what the Bible says, I'm going to be so miserable. Because the sinners have all the fun. They get to do all the cool stuff, do whatever they want. Do the sinners really have more fun? Now, hold on. They have fun sometimes, don't they? Otherwise, we'd never sin, would we? There is fun in sin momentarily. But oh man, the penalties are brutal. And sometimes they're lethal as they close in on your life and you face the repercussions of that. And so this is something that we need to think about. But here's the deal. God in His Word says, don't do this. Do this instead of that thing. And He says, if you do these things, you'll find happiness. Luke 11:28 says, happy are those that hear the Word of God and keep it. You can have a happy life without sin. You can have a happy life without sex outside of marriage, without drugs or alcohol, without selfishness. God is not out to ruin your life. He's out to bless your life and to fulfill you, but you need to do it His way. So you got to do it. It comes down to you. Here's all these things God wants to do for you. But you need to come and understand God's Word. You need to come and rejoice in God's Word. And then you need to come and obey God's Word. And if you don't do that, well, the Lord's not going to force feed you. It's in front of you. It's yours to enjoy. It's yours to reject.
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9: In the movie The Devil Wears Prada 2, now on video, Anne Hathaway and Meryl Streep return as Andy Sachs and Miranda Priestley. It's been 20 years since Andy first went to work for Miranda at the fabled New York fashion magazine, Runway. These days, Andy's digital newspaper is folding due to collapsing ad revenue. Meanwhile, Miranda faces similar pressures, so Miranda's boss invites Andy back to keep Runway from crashing. The sequel embodies the same impish spark that charmed audiences two decades ago. Some harsh profanities and breezy conversations about divorce turn up, but there's more kindness too. So we're giving The Devil Wears Prada 2 a 3 out of 5 for family friendliness. 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
8: The fundamental difference between Judaism and Christianity is this. Judaism is a religion that magnifies human effort and doesn't need a savior. Christianity is a religion that depreciates human effort and desperately needs a savior. That's the difference. Christians need a savior to save them from their personal transgressions, iniquities, and sins.
4: You're listening to Grace to You Weekend with the Bible teaching of John MacArthur. I'm your host, Phil Johnson. What is mankind's greatest problem? If you ask 10 people that question, you'll likely get 10 different answers. But the Bible leaves no doubt as to what the great problem is. It's man's rebellion against God. It's sin and the divine judgment sin brings. And one of the clearest descriptions of what Christ did to save us from being judged for our sins was written 700 years before he did it. Today, John MacArthur looks at the problem of man's sin and the price the Lord paid to save us from our sins as John continues his study titled The Gospel According to God. So if you're able, turn to Isaiah chapter 53 as John begins today's lesson.
8: In the New Testament era, there were millions of slaves, and there was an awful lot of abuse of slaves. The numbers are sometimes astronomical. Some say 15 million slaves, some say 60 million slaves. People would assume, people who are socially sensitive, that the New Testament probably should have taken on the issue of human trafficking, human slavery. But it fascinates me that the Apostle Paul, who writes 13 books of the 27 in the New Testament, the Apostle Paul never wrote about the social injustices of slavery. What he did do was write a massive treatment on how a sinner can be right with God and escape eternal hell and enter eternal heaven. And it's called the Book of Romans. Isaiah 53 is the Romans of the Old Testament. Romans is the greatest New Testament revelation answering that question. Everything else in the New Testament also is part of the answer to that question, of course. But Romans pulls it all together and focuses specifically on answering the question, and Isaiah 53 is the greatest Old Testament revelation on the same question. And both Isaiah and Paul, by the way, give the same answer. They both give the same answer. A sinner, here it is, can be right with God and escape eternal hell and enter eternal heaven because the servant of Jehovah became a substitute and suffered the judgment of God in the sinner's place. That's the message of Romans. And that's the message of Isaiah. God spent his wrath toward sinners on the servant substitute. Now, this is the heart of the section from 40 to 66. I'm going to show you how interesting just this little aspect of it is. There are 27 chapters, take my word for it, 40 to 66, that's 27 chapters. They're divided into three sections, 9, 9, and 9, in terms of subject. The first section ends with this statement, there is no peace to the wicked. The second 9 ends with this statement, there is no peace to the wicked. The third section ends, chapter 66, verse 24, with a similar judgment statement. Each of the three sections ends with a warning of judgment on the wicked. But all three sections promise salvation. They're very evangelistic. They promise salvation and they end with a warning if you reject it. All three feature blessing and peace to the righteous, and no peace and judgment to the wicked. All three determine that righteousness and wickedness is fixed forever. Destiny is not to be altered. Section 1 talks about salvation from the Babylonian captivity. Section 2 talks about salvation from sin. And section 3, the last 9, salvation from the cursed earth. So the first has to do with the deliverance of Israel from Babylon. The middle one, as I said a lot earlier, has to do with the deliverance of sinners from sin. And the third one, the deliverance of the earth from the curse, the glorious coming kingdom of Messiah. So the middle one is the one we're in. The middle section that we're in runs from 49 to 57. And this middle one is the issue of forgiveness of sins. And it asks the question about salvation from sin. Not temporal deliverance from Babylon and not the eschatological kingdom to come in the future, but deliverance from sin. Now that poses a very important question. Don't miss this. Why does God need to save His people from their sins? This is huge. This is huge. And this was the issue with the Jews. They were not convinced that they needed, listen, a Savior. They thought they just needed a righteous king. They thought that by virtue of their Abrahamic descent, by virtue of the covenants and the promises and all of that, that they were in the place of blessing, by virtue of their goodness and their religiosity, by virtue of their efforts at religious activities, ceremonies, rituals, attempts to obey the law of God, they had earned their favor with God. So they had it by race and they had it by merit. So this message about a Savior to deliver us from our sins so that we escape eternal hell and enter eternal heaven, this is a foreign language to them. Shouldn't have been. Go back to the first chapter of Isaiah. Isaiah is trying to communicate the message to them. Chapter 1, verse 4. Alas, sinful nation, people weighed down with iniquity, offspring of evildoers, just like your parents, sons who act corruptly, they have abandoned the Lord, they have despised the Holy One of Israel, they have turned away from Him. Where will you be stricken again as you continue in your rebellion? Then this, the whole head is sick, and the whole heart is faint or weak, like Jeremiah 17. The heart of man is deceitful above all things and desperately wicked. From the sole of the foot to the head, there is nothing sound in it. Only bruises, welts, raw wounds, not pressed out or bandaged nor softened with oil. Your land is desolate. Your cities are burned with fire. Your fields, strangers are devouring them in your presence. He talks about desolation. Hear the word of the Lord, verse 10, you rulers of Sodom, give ear to the instruction of our God, you people of Gomorrah. What are your multiplied sacrifices to me, your phony religion, says the Lord? I've had enough of burnt offerings of rams and the fat of fed cattle. I take no pleasure in the blood of bulls, lambs, or goats. All your religion is hypocritical and useless. When you come to appear before me, who requires of you this trampling of my courts? Bring your worthless offerings no longer. Incense is an abomination to me. New moon and Sabbath, the calling of assemblies, which, by the way, God ordained. I cannot endure iniquity in the solemn assembly. I hate your new moon festivals, your appointed feasts. They've become a burden to me. I'm weary of bearing them. So when you spread out your hands in prayer, I'll hide my eyes from you. Even though you multiply prayers, I will not listen. Your hands are covered with blood. Wash yourselves. Make yourselves clean. Remove the evil of your deeds from my sight. Cease to do evil. Learn to do good. Seek justice. Reprove the ruthless. Defend the orphan. Plead for the widow. Come now. Let us reason together, says the Lord. Though your sins are as scarlet, they will be as white as snow. Though they are red like crimson, they will be like wool. They needed salvation. They desperately needed salvation and redemption. So when you come to the servant songs of Isaiah chapter 42, the promise is that he's going to bring salvation. Chapter 42 is, I wish I could read it all to you, but thus says the Lord God, verse 5, who created the heavens and stretched them out, spread out the earth and its offspring, gives breath to the people on it and spirit to those who walk in it. I am the Lord. I've called you in righteousness. I'll hold you by the hand. I'll watch over you. I will appoint you as a covenant to the people, as a light to the nations. He's talking to the servant. He's talking to the Messiah. I'm going to make you the covenant to the people. I'm going to make you the light to the nations. I'm going to have you open blind eyes, bring prisoners out of the dungeon. Sing to the Lord, verse 10, a new song. Sing His praise from the end of the earth. The Lord is going to bring salvation to His people. Chapter 43, verse 1, thus says the Lord, your Creator, O Jacob, He who formed you, O Israel, don't fear, for I've redeemed you. I've called you by my name. You're mine. When you pass through the waters, I'll be with you, and through the rivers, they'll not overflow you. When you walk through the fire, you'll not be scorched. The flame won't burn you. I am the Lord your God, the Holy One of Israel. What's the next line? You're what? Your Savior. I'm your Savior. I'm your Savior. Verse 11, I, even I, the Lord, and there is no Savior besides me. It is I who have declared and saved. Thus says the Lord, verse 14, your Redeemer, the Holy One of Israel. I'm going to be your Savior. I'm going to be your Redeemer. And that's why the section begins comfort in chapter 40. Comfort, comfort my people. Speak kindly to Jerusalem. Call out to her. Her warfare has ended. Her iniquity has been removed. She's already received double from the hand of the Lord for all of her evil. Isaiah understood the need for salvation, the need for cleansing. So, the middle section, listen, chapter 49 to 57, the middle chapters are 52 and 53. And the middle verse of 53 is verse 5. He was pierced through for our transgressions. He was crushed for our iniquities. The chastening for our well-being fell on him, and by his scourging we are healed. Middle section, middle chapters, middle of the chapter, middle verse. Everything just focuses down on the substitutionary piercing of the servant of Jehovah for us. By what means will God save His people? By what means will He forgive their sins? By the substitutionary, vicarious death of His servant, His slave, the Messiah, the righteous King, and that one will fulfill this prophecy. That this text, dear friends, points to the Lord Jesus Christ is so clear as to be unmistakable. Now, let me give you a little history. Ancient Jews interpreted this prophecy as messianic originally, okay? In all the ancient Jewish literature, this chapter 53, this whole area, whole section, midsection of the final 27, it was all messianic. All of it was messianic, though they were not clear on how the Messiah would suffer. When they came to chapter 53, they wrote this. The rabbis wrote this, that He will be compassionate, that He will sympathetically feel our pain, and that's as far as they would go. They understood that He would be a sympathetic Messiah, that He would be a righteous King, put another way, who felt so sorry that such a noble people had suffered so greatly that He felt their pain. They saw no messianic substitutionary death, in spite of the fact that every day of their history, animals were dying, portraying substitutionary death. All they saw in their writing was sympathy. The idea of Messiah Himself dying? Not possible. Unacceptable. That's why Jesus went to the Old Testament to speak of His necessary suffering. And the apostles even preached that. They had no interest in that. Listen, here's the point. This is very important. They had no need of a Savior. They had no need of a sacrifice for sin. Nobody in a work system needs a Savior. They needed a sympathizer. They welcomed a sympathizer. They wanted a king who was sympathetic to their plight and thus would come out of sympathy and compassion and give them what they actually deserved. That was the view of ancient Judaism. That was the view of New Testament Judaism. That was the view of post-New Testament Judaism. That is the view of modern Judaism. Judaism would never define itself in the terms of Isaiah 1, sick from head to toe. They don't need a savior. You see, if you don't understand the doctrine of depravity, and you don't understand that you are unable to save yourself by anything you do, then you don't need a savior to save you. You achieve salvation. And any system that has any achievement that saves has no place for a vicarious, substitutionary atonement. So whenever you talk to a Jew, the question to ask them is, do you need a savior? Do you need a savior? Christianity offers you a savior. Do you need a substitute to die in your place? Do you need someone to bear the wrath of God against your sin? That's the question. And that goes back to the question of all questions. How can a sinner be right with God so as to escape eternal hell and enter eternal heaven? And the only answer is, if that sinner has had his sins completely paid for, and the only one who could do that is the chosen, vicariously substituted sacrifice, Jesus Christ Himself. The fundamental, and it is a critical thing, the fundamental difference between Judaism and Christianity is this. Judaism is a religion that magnifies human effort and doesn't need a savior. Christianity is a religion that depreciates human effort and desperately needs a savior. That's the difference. So the question to ask any Jew is, do you personally need a savior to take your place and die under the judgment of God for your sins? Do you need a savior? That's the question. And that is the moral problem of all human existence. My servant, verse 11 of 53, my servant will justify the many. He'll make them right with God. How? He will bear what? Their iniquities. In the atonement, the servant of Jehovah justifies many. He's promised in the Old Testament to come from the nation of Israel, descend from Abraham, to come down through the family of David. The Old Testament says he'll be born in Bethlehem. Isaiah said he'd be born of a virgin. But it's not until he arrives that we know who he is. They couldn't know who he is. But when he arrived, we know who he is. Because at his baptism from heaven, the voice of the Father, this is my beloved Son in whom I am well pleased. What was God saying there? He was echoing Isaiah 42:1. Behold, my servant whom I uphold, my chosen one in whom my soul delights. I have put my spirit upon him. That's what happened at the baptism. The Spirit descended like a dove. The sufficient servant, by the very testimony of God and the arrival of the Holy Spirit, is none other than Jesus. He is the Lamb of God who takes away the sin of the world.
10: This is Grace to You Weekend with the Bible teaching ministry of John MacArthur. John's lesson today is from his series called The Gospel According to God. Well, friend, if you are familiar with our ministry, you might hear the title of this series, The Gospel According to God, and recognize that it is similar to titles of some of John's best-known teaching and writing. In fact, you may be wondering, why another series about the gospel? And why apply the word gospel to Isaiah 53, a text written centuries before the birth of Christ? Here's how John answered those questions.
11: Well, yeah, I wrote a book on the gospel according to
8: Christ, the gospel according to Jesus, the gospel according to the apostles, the gospel according to Paul, and now the gospel according to God. And the point is that it's the same gospel, the gospel that Jesus proclaimed, that the apostles proclaimed, that Paul proclaimed, and that God proclaimed in Isaiah 53 is the same gospel. And why would it be important to draw that out of Isaiah 53? Because that's the Old Testament, and it makes the point that the gospel of the New Testament is the same gospel as the Old Testament. I think it's critical to go to the Old Testament before Jesus, before the apostles, and before Paul, and hear from God the same gospel that unfolds in the New Testament.
10: In fact, I've read all of your books from the gospel according to Jesus till now, the gospel according to God. And it's interesting to me that this book, which comes from the Old Testament, that passage, Isaiah 53, is the one out of all the stuff you've covered that gives, I think, the clearest, most succinct rationale or explanation of the atonement. Why the atonement?
8: Yeah, if we think about the atonement, most Christians would understand immediately if you said, he was wounded for our transgressions, he was bruised for our iniquities, the chastisement for our peace has fallen on him, and by his stripes we are healed, and all we like sheep have gone astray, and the Lord has laid on him the iniquity of us all. Somebody might be thinking, that's got to be in the New Testament. Is that the Apostle Paul who said that? Because that explains the substitutionary death of the Lord Jesus. That explains the doctrine of our sins being imputed to him on the cross in detail. In fact, that is the most familiar language to explain the substitutionary atoning death of Christ. The most familiar language that Christians use comes from Isaiah 53. So it might be a surprise to some people when they hear me say that's from the Old Testament, because it so distinctly defines the atonement that Christ did on the cross.

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12: In the movie The Devil Wears Prada 2, now on video, Anne Hathaway and Meryl Streep return as Andy Sachs and Miranda Priestley. It's been 20 years since Andy first went to work for Miranda at the fabled New York fashion magazine Runway. These days, Andy's digital newspaper is folding due to collapsing ad revenue. Meanwhile, Miranda faces similar pressures, so Miranda's boss invites Andy back to keep Runway from crashing. The sequel embodies the same impish spark that charmed audiences two decades ago. Some harsh profanities and breezy conversations about divorce turn up, but there's more kindness too. So we're giving The Devil Wears Prada 2 a 3 out of 5 for family friendliness. 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
1: If you multiply any number by zero, you get zero, nothing. Dr. Tony Evans says that same principle applies to faith. He'll explain today as we spend 2 minutes with Tony.
2: You're saved by grace through faith. There's only one way to access what you already have. By faith, not by works. Because the moment you try to access grace by works, you nullify grace. What religion tries to do is try to get you by works to access grace. If you come to church more, God will bless you more. If you give more, God will bless you more. If you treat your neighbor nice, God will do more for you. So they keep adding things on to this list, and you get tired of being a Christian. Because you never know if you did enough to make God happy enough for him to give you some more grace. Because you're trying to earn favor. It's like your child trying to earn your love. If they have to earn your love, then that means you don't love them unconditionally. Because they got to earn it. They got to do more to get it. You love them. You may not like what they're doing, but you love them because they're yours. God can't love you more than killing Jesus for you. That's as much love as he can give you. There is no more love than that one. When he killed Jesus, he gave you all the love he could ever give you. For God so loved the world that he gave his only begotten son.
1: 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Tony will explain everything you need to know about becoming a real Christian. 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
3: 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If it is God who is doing the speaking, I believe that by his very nature, God is worthy of my undivided attention for the moment. So when we listen, we're to listen aggressively and intensely, for God may be saying something to you through someone else that will change your life.
4: With all the voices we hear each day, how do we determine the message God wants to impress in our spirit? Today on In Touch, the teaching ministry of Dr. Charles Stanley will be reminded that God never says anything that's unimportant, so we'd be wise to keep our heart and mind focused on Him. Here's Dr. Stanley's explanation of God's goal in communicating.
3: God never says anything unless it is very important and worth remembering. He doesn't engage in any kind of chit-chat. He doesn't preface his remarks with anything. And God doesn't speak for 15 minutes and finally get around to the point. God is always at the point. He makes no introduction. He doesn't talk just to be talking. God always has something specific to say. He says it precisely. He says it concisely. And it always, without fail, has something to do with our need. Now, it may involve other people, but God is always speaking to our need. It may be that we have a need to become involved in somebody else's life. Or it may be that God wants to do something in our own or to say something to us. But God always has our need in mind when he's speaking. Now, if God is speaking and I'm doing the listening, if I want to be sure that I hear what God is saying, one of the things I need to settle or to learn is this. What is God's primary objective or objectives? What is his goal or what is his goals in speaking to me in the beginning? That is, if I really want to hear what God is saying and be able to listen to Him and know that I've heard from God, one of the best things I can do is to learn what God's purpose or His goal is in the beginning of speaking to you or to me. That's what I want to talk about. I want to give you three words, and I want you to listen carefully. Three simple words. Here is what God has in mind when He speaks to you and to me. He always has these three things as His goal. So it's a threefold goal. Number one, when God speaks to our heart, His first goal is we may comprehend the truth. Get that word down, comprehend, which means that we may be able to grasp it. We may be able to seize it, and we may be able to understand fully what He is saying. God never speaks in riddles. That is, He's going to speak to your life in a way that you can understand, because God's goal for speaking to you, my friend, is that you comprehend the truth. So God will not speak to you and to me in riddles. You say, well, now, there have been times when God's spoken to me that I didn't understand what He was saying. It wasn't because God was foggy. It wasn't because He was being confused. It was because something in your life was hindering a clear hearing of what God was saying. God speaks to you and me, and He wants us to listen. Not simply to listen to with our mind. If I only preach to your mind, you're going to get a mental message. But if God, through my spirit, through this voice, speaks to your spirit, you're going to get a spiritual message, and God is going to deal with your whole life, not just your thinking processes. Now, there are two kinds of listeners, and all of us fall into one of these two categories. That is, we are either passive listeners or we are aggressive listeners. We become involved in listening. Here's a passive listener. Comes to church on Sunday morning and views to see if everything is in order. Seeing how she's dressed, how he looks, how the choir's doing. Did pretty good. In fact, they did great. What kind of sermon? Sort of, well, it was all right. That person is just in the middle of a big crowd of people. They are passive listeners. They did not come with a decision to hear from God. A passive listener will miss most of God's message to them, if not all of it. Nowhere in this book are we admonished to be passive listeners. We are to be involved, aggressive listeners. You know what an involved, aggressive listener is? An involved, aggressive listener comes to church with a Bible in his hand. When the pastor opens the book, he opens the book. When the pastor begins to preach, he gets out a pencil and piece of paper. He's an aggressive listener. He wants to be sure he doesn't miss anything. Listen, an involved listener listens with intent, probing, searching, listening carefully, wanting to be sensitive to what God is saying, alert to what God is saying, interested in what is happening, turning to the verses, thinking all the time, how does this apply to my life? I don't want to miss this. I hope he says that again. An intensive, aggressive listener. If God speaks through this servant or any servant, and you are listening, my friends, you're under obligation before Almighty God to listen aggressively, intensely, sensitively, because it is the mouth of God and not the mouth of man. And I want to encourage you, my friend, do not come to church. Do not watch the television. Do not listen to the radio as a passive listener. If it is God who is doing the speaking, I believe that by His very nature, God is worthy of my undivided attention for the moment. Amen? Amen. So when we listen, we're to listen aggressively. That's why we must learn to listen carefully to others, not passively, but aggressively and intensely, for God may be saying something to you through someone else that will change your life. But if you're a passive, ho-hum listener, then my friends, you may miss God's direct message to your life. We're to listen with comprehension. You recall, for example, in that first chapter of James, what he says about those who go to the mirror and look, walk away. He says, for example, in verse 25, but one who looks intently, that is, I mean, listen, they pride up to look to see what's there. What is God saying? They want to grasp the truth. What is the Lord saying to us? And every time you and I come into a situation, every time we come to the Lord's house, we should ask God, Lord, when we sit in these pews, Father, even before we get here, give me a listening heart. Lord, show me how to listen aggressively. Show me how to listen attentively. Show me how to listen probing to see if what I'm hearing is the truth. How can I apply this to my heart? Listen, we want to be listening to Jehovah Yahweh, Elohim God, not man. What does man have to say? Not much. Look at the mess this world is in. You know why? Because men are listening to men. They're not listening to God. Now, I'm going to tell you, my friend, when you hear God speak, and you know that it's from the Word of God, you know that from the Spirit of God into your spirit, God is dealing with you, then, my friend, let me ask you a question. If God is the God He says He is and He is, does He not demand, does He not require, and does He not deserve my full-hearted attention for the moment that God is speaking? If He's the God we say He is, He deserves my undivided attention, because you see, God wants me to know the truth. You say, well, what is this truth God wants us to know? As I thought about it, I think you could put it into three categories. Number one, He wants us to know the truth about Himself. He wants us to know the truth about ourselves. And He wants us to know the truth about other people. When I understand the truth of who God is, I'm going to begin to understand better who I am. Then I'm going to begin to understand who other people are and their needs and how God in my life, through my life, can help meet those needs. God wants us to know who He is. He has equipped us through the indwelling Holy Spirit to know Him. So the first word is what? Comprehend. He wants us to comprehend the truth. All right, the second word. The second part of God's goal for us in listening is that we may be conformed to the truth. To be conformed to the truth, that is, shape into the mold of the truth that we hear. Fashion into the mold of the truth we hear. What does He say, for example, in Romans chapter 8, verse 29? He says in this 29th verse, for every single believer, God has predetermined, predestined, preordained that every single believer would be shaped, that is, fitted into the mold of Christ. He says what? Conformed into the likeness of Jesus Christ. How is God going to conform you and me into His likeness? By revealing to us the truth of His likeness, shaping us. And as I am confronted with the truth, I can do one of two things. I can resist the truth. I can refuse to be pushed into God's mold, into the likeness of Christ, or I can hear the truth, drop my guard, receive the truth of the Lord Jesus Christ, yield to Him, not resist, but yield, and be fashioned into the likeness of Christ. He says we are to listen in order to comprehend, and to comprehend in order to be shaped and to be conformed to that truth. You'll recall, for example, back in James again, chapter 1, what he says. He says, there are two kinds of hearers. He says, if anyone, verse 23, if anyone is a hearer of the word and not a doer, that is, that's a passive listener, hearing but not doing. Hearing, listen, being entertained but not being conformed. Let me tell you something else. God never speaks for our consideration. Shape us. Shape us into His likeness. That's the reason He reveals truth to us. The wisest thing you can ever do is to allow the truth to shape you into the mold of God. Let me ask you a question. Would God ever tell you anything that's not true? Never. Would He ever tell you anything that is not good for you? Never. Would He ever require of you anything that's not good for you? Never. Now, there'll be some things He may say to us that we don't particularly like to hear. And I think as Jeremiah spoke, the listeners to Jeremiah and his prophecy, one of the things that they said, we ought to have this spirit. Listen to this. Jeremiah chapter 42, verse 6. Whether it is pleasant or unpleasant, we will listen to the voice of the Lord our God. Haven't you heard people say, I'm not going back to that church anymore. I don't want to hear that preacher. Why don't you want to hear? All he talks about is money. Or all he talks about is sin. Could it be that God's trying to get through your thick heart? I'll tell you one thing. Listen, if I went somewhere and heard somebody preaching, God got a hold of me and got me under conviction, I'd be afraid not to go back. If you are running from God, what you're doing is you're resisting the truth, and what you're saying is, I love darkness more than I love light. And friends, you're headed for trouble. You remember what Jesus said? He said, the man who hears these words that I speak and doeth them is like a man who builds his house, and the foundation is solid rock. The winds will blow, the storms will come, the rain will beat down, and the floods will come, but it's immovable because it is built on that which is immovable, Christ Jesus, the rock. He says, but the man who listens to the words that I say and doeth them not is a fool. God gives the truth that I may comprehend it. God gives the truth that I may be conformed to it, because he knows that is for my best. The third part of that goal is that God speaks to us. God wants us to listen. God speaks to us that we may communicate that truth. God has never given us anything to keep for ourselves. Whether it's money, it's to go through us. If it is truth, it is to be shared. Listen to what he said. As you go, make disciples of all nations, baptizing them in the name of the Father, the Son, the Holy Spirit. Listen, teaching them to observe. Listen, having heard, teach them how to conform. Teaching them to observe all the things which I have given to you. And ye shall receive power after that the Holy Ghost has come upon you, and ye shall be witnesses of me. Jerusalem, Judea, Samaria, the uttermost parts of the earth. In 2 Timothy chapter 2 and verse 2, that beautiful passage that oftentimes we quote about discipleship. It's just true about lots of things. Listen to what he said. Chapter 2, verse 2, and the things which you have heard from me, Paul said to Timothy, listen, the things which you have heard from me in the presence of many witnesses, these entrust the faithful men who will be able to teach others also. That is, the truth that you have been able to comprehend, Paul says, through me as I have been your teacher. He says, you are to communicate these truths to others who in turn will be able to pass them on that somebody else's life may be changed. Now, I want you to listen to me very carefully. We're going to get real personal. Every single one of us, every waking moment of our life, every single one of us is communicating something every moment of our life. That is, every waking moment. By what we say and what we don't say, by what we do and what we fail to do, we are communicating something. For example, here's a dad with a family. Son says, well, Dad, how much are we going to tithe this Sunday? Dad says, we're not going to tithe this Sunday because I can't afford it. I've got bills to pay and I can't tithe. Then, Father, you are communicating to your son a lie. You're communicating to him by your actions that you cannot trust God with your money, that God is not faithful to meet your needs, that God will not keep his promise concerning the tithe if you give it. So you're saying, son, you can't trust God when it comes to money. You say, well, I'm not one of those tithers, but I wouldn't say that. You've already said it. You have already communicated by your decision. You have communicated either truth or error. In your family, for example, let's say that you never read the Bible. What you're communicating to your family is, I'm smart enough to make my decisions and I can get along without God's counsel. And that too is a lie. That too is error. And if you're teaching your family that a person can get along without the counsel of God, my friend, you are communicating to them something that is absolutely untrue and detrimental to their whole future. Your sons and your daughters have never seen you on your knees, never heard you pray. What you're communicating is, I don't need fellowship with God. I don't need to ask him about anything. I can handle it myself. And the truth is, that's not true either. That is a lie. You cannot handle it without him. Not and be what God wants you to be. Listen, the absence of prayer, the absence of the Bible study, the absence of giving, the absence of sharing our faith is communicating to others that none of these things are important. And my friend, you and I know that every single one of them is important. And his dad, and he's talking to his family, says, well, God wants me to raise my giving. We're going to trust the Lord. Here's a need we have. We're going to trust God. You know what you're communicating to your kids? Boy, listen, when all hell breaks loose, you can trust on God. When you can't see your way clear, God will work it out. God will meet your needs. Listen, we are communicating either error and lies, or we're communicating truth, life-changing truth. And then some fathers and mothers wonder why their families in the mess they're in. Could it be that you and I have communicated unbelief? Listen, we communicate so many things we never decided to communicate. Let me ask you a question. In the light of what you know, listen, in the light of what you know that God's been so gracious and good to teach you over these years, are you deliberately, willfully, by an act of choice, attempting to apply these truths to your life on a daily basis in order that you may be shaped in the likeness of Christ? And are you communicating the truth about God? Are you communicating the truth about yourself? What is it by your life you're telling other people? Every time God speaks to you and to me, He's got three things in mind: that you comprehend the truth, that you conform to the truth, that you communicate that truth. We comprehend it. Listen to me. We comprehend it clearly. We conform to it willingly. And we communicate it boldly. That's why God speaks to you and me.
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4: 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Spiritual truth can be difficult to understand. That's why we need an interpreter. Here's a moment with Charles Stanley.
3: Now, God has given to all of us who are believers a divine person who lives within us to help us to receive and understand everything that God says. 1 Corinthians chapter 2, look if you will. You recall this verse which says, "Things which eye has not seen, and ear has not heard, and which have not entered the heart of man, all that God has prepared for those who love Him." Then Paul says, For to us God revealed these things through the Spirit, for the Spirit searches all things, even the depths of God. Every single believer has within him and her the Holy Spirit, who knows perfectly the mind of God, and who receives within us and communicates to our spirit the message, the truth that God wants us to hear. Because Adam fell, the whole human race fell. You and I were born with a bent away from God. The moment we received Jesus Christ as our personal Savior, the Holy Spirit came in. One of His primary ministries is to teach us the truth of who God is. So He says He gave us the Holy Spirit to reveal these things. Verse 12. Now we have received not the spirit of the world, but the Spirit who is from God. For what reason? That we may know the things freely given to us of God. We may grasp them. And the Greek word there, oido, which means fullness of knowledge, that I may fully understand what God is saying to me. Down to verse 14. But a natural man who is an unbeliever does not accept nor receive, cannot understand the things of the Spirit of God. They're foolish to him. He cannot understand them because they are spiritually appraised. That is, a person who does not have the Holy Spirit cannot understand the deep things of God, spiritual things, because in his fallen nature, been away from God, living a life of selfishness, doing his own thing, given over to a self-life, he is absolutely incapable of understanding the things of God.
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15: If you multiply any number by zero, you get zero, nothing. Dr. Tony Evans says that same principle applies to faith. He'll explain today as we spend 2 minutes with Tony.
2: You're saved by grace through faith. There's only one way to access what you already have. By faith, not by works. Because the moment you try to access grace by works, you nullify grace. What religion tries to do is try to get you by works to access grace. If you come to church more, God will bless you more. If you give more, God will bless you more. If you treat your neighbor nice, God will do more for you. So they keep adding things on to this list, and you get tired of being a Christian. Because you never know if you did enough to make God happy enough for him to give you some more grace. Because you're trying to earn favor. It's like your child trying to earn your love. If they have to earn your love, then that means you don't love them unconditionally. Because they got to earn it. They got to do more to get it. You love them. You may not like what they're doing, but you love them because they're yours. God can't love you more than killing Jesus for you. That's as much love as he can give you. There is no more love than that one. When he killed Jesus, he gave you all the love he could ever give you. For God so loved the world that he gave his only begotten son.
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21: If you get frustrated, go take a walk, go pray, go do something with your spouse. Don't do that with a child. Emotional consequences are not healthy.
20: That's Dr. John Townsend, and he joins us today on Focus on the Family with Jim Daly. He's going to help you set boundaries with your children. I'm John Fuller.
22: John, I'm looking forward to this. I mean, my boys are now in their 20s, but this is the kind of information I wish I would have understood and digested with Gene to be able to do this better. I mean, we understood the concepts, but we didn't slow down to really apply them as best as we could. And for that reason, you know, we want to make sure you're equipped as a parent of younger children to be able to apply these boundaries, because the outcomes are so good. And children feel more confident, more secure, even though it takes a little bit of, what's the right word, discipline, to be able to apply these as a parent. But it's going to be great content.
20: Yeah, and Dr. John Townsend is a speaker and best-selling author and recovering a book he co-wrote with Dr. Henry Cloud. It's called Boundaries with Kids, How Healthy Choices Grow Healthy Children. And we'll encourage you to get a copy of that.
22: Yeah, it's so good. Welcome. Good to have you back, John.
21: Great to be here.
22: What are some of those obstacles that parents run into when they're setting boundaries?
21: Well, there's two ways to look at the obstacles. First is things that kids do to oppose boundaries, that they don't like them at first. They escalate sometimes, and they blow up, or they melt down. Sometimes they withdraw and feel hurt, and you know they don't feel very loved. And sometimes they manipulate to get around it. But that's not the biggest obstacle. The biggest obstacle is us. the parent. It's some attitudes that we have and mindsets that we have that we've got to look at. That makes the biggest difference in the world. Let me give you a few examples. One is to need the child's love. I need my child to think I'm good and loving and helpful and think positive about me. I need my child. Well, if you need your child to think positive of you, you'll never say no. You'll be the circus parent. Another one is, this is a technical term, but it's very important in parenting, fragilizing. To fragilize means to think that your child is a little broken egg, that you've got to walk on eggshells around so that when child gets uncomfortable because you're frustrating them or saying no, are they going to fall apart? Are they going to have a nervous breakdown? And that's making somebody who's pretty resilient most of the time fragile. That's a problem in parenting.
22: Let me ask you in that regard, because this is a really critical point. The fact that culturally we're avoiding allowing that resilience, because we're doing exactly what you're saying. We're overprotective. We're overly engaged. Mm-hmm. And I think, again, this is one of those aha moments for a lot of parents who are watching or listening, who are the helicopter parent, the hovering parent, because they feel that's the responsibility of a parent of a 3-year-old, 5-year-old, 9-year-old. Mm-hmm. Why do we need to back down a little bit? Because of the outcomes that will occur if we don't.
21: Yeah, the best way to look at that is look at the sources for reality. One is the research. It just says if you are always keeping the child from any discomfort or unhappiness of any kind, you put out an anxious child. They feel insecure. Like, I don't have the strength to handle, you know, hard things, and I don't have frustration tolerance. And all of a sudden, they're very scared about life because somebody took care of this for them. The second is, project into the future. Now, if I don't want him or her at 9 to ever feel bad, what kind of a husband or a wife or a worker or a minister or a friend are they going to be? They're going to be overwhelmed with life all the time. And the third source is, let's read our Bible. What does it say in Ephesians? It says that we're supposed to build each other up with grace and truth. Well, grace is the love and the support and the listening. And truth is, hey, there's some house rules here. It's just not even a question anymore that the children need to know what no means and to have their own no, ultimately.
22: Yeah, that's so good. We're going to do something a little different. We've got some callers who have sent their questions in knowing this program was going to occur, which I think is great. So, you know, our goal here at Focus is to help you do this parenting job as best as you can. That's always our goal. And hearing from you in this way, I think we're going to do a few. Is a great way to put real people in this spot and let them ask you a question. So let's take the first one.
0: I'm wondering at what age it's appropriate to start disciplining your child. In general, you know, I was always taught that you just start as early as possible, but I'm wondering, like, what age they can start connecting the cause and effect of their actions. Like, I would assume it's before they can have, you know, a full conversation, but I'm just not sure what that point is.
21: It's a great question. I don't believe in a lot of this during infancy. The first 12 months, that child is busy just trying to figure out what the world is and where love is and where safety is. And they don't even have the neurological capacity yet to understand the meaning of the word no. It was a few exceptions, maybe structure and feeding times and nap times later in the first year. But toddlerhood is where I believe it needs to begin, which is, you know, the onesie twosie. And that's when they can learn language. Cognitively, they can go, oh, there's this word called no, I need to understand this. And if a parent will lovingly just set out house rules, you know, here's how you treat your dog, or here's how you obey mom and dad, or these sorts of things. And when they have a bad attitude, help to correct that. That's very important, very helpful, and it sets the stage. Don't start that too late, and toddlerhood is fine for that.
22: Yeah. Let me ask you, especially like with young children, kind of the phase we're talking about right now, the mom who is just struggling with the get your shoes on because it's time to go. I mean, this sounds simple, but it's so right. And she has to repeat that, or dad has to repeat that 20 times. I said, get your shoes on. We got to go. How do you create a boundary around that and enforcement of timeliness?
21: Well, the first thing you have to do is to realize that if you say it several times, that's a thing that we call nagging. And nagging without consequences creates insanity.
22: Right.
21: Because the child learns, well, they always say it 5 times. Right. I'm a number 4 right now. I'm fine.
22: Yeah. Isn't it interesting? They do learn how to delay.
21: So you tell them, I always say, give them the 30,000 picture. You know, sweetheart, I used to say it 7 times, and I think that I'm going to change that. I'm going to do it 1 time, and then you'll have the timeout, or I'll take away the toy if it doesn't happen. Well, they don't believe that because they have 1,000 experiences of mom doing it or dad doing it that way. But then when you follow that up, and after the 1 time you take the toy away or whatever, and the child is now in a new reality. I'm living in a new world because I lost something and they followed up. And so that's going to be a conflict. It's going to be upsetness, but you have to tolerate that and be loving about it. And the more you do that, and don't nag, but say after the first time, I've got parents that were friends that said, once we did that, all of a sudden we have all this lack of angst and we had more fun time.
22: Yeah, interesting. You know, that's the goal, right?
21: That's the goal.
22: Things happen when asked, and consequences are few.
21: And they put on their shoes. Can you believe that, Jeff?
22: Which is the goal. My goodness. No. You know, another concept in the same space is something you referred to as emotional consequences, to avoid emotional consequences. And this is another big one that we as parents tend to fail at because we get emotional. We're angry and because it's now driven our temperature emotionally up. I said to get those shoes on now. And that's not helpful because that kind of reaction or direction, boundary, it starts to hurt the identity of the child. They think shame. It's shame. Okay, I'm not doing the right thing. For whatever reason, the child may not even understand it. I just enjoy playing. I want to color more. I don't want to put my shoes on. But the parent's unhealthy emotional rise can lead to some issues later.
21: Right. You know, it reminds me of Colossians 3, where the Bible says, don't exasperate or embitter your child because they'll get discouraged.
22: Well, that is a good scripture.
21: It makes so much sense because when you look at it, there's this little person called a child and there's this big people out here, and you want the big people to be sane. They want to be loving and rational, all those things. And if mom or dad blows their top with these emotional consequences, these shaming things, the kid thinks, I live in a crazy world. And it's scary because they're not safe anymore. But if the parent goes, this is the rule. Now, here, I'm going to be clear about it, and stays warm about it. I'm firm, but warm. The child goes, oh, I live in sanity, and she's safe, and he's safe, and I can do this. So if you get frustrated, go take a walk, go pray, go do something with your spouse. Don't do that with the child. Emotional consequences are not helpful.
22: And I mean, this is a thing that I've noticed even in raising my boys. You have to do everything within your power to always be the adult, to always be the calm one, the calm voice, never move into a place where you get angry and emotionally destructive, if I could say it that way. That's a challenge because they will, boy, the teen years, will they push your buttons or what?
21: Yeah.
22: So, but you have to come back to this, okay, I'm the parent, I'm not the child, but we can tend to, as parents, to get down in the mud with them.
21: You know what I think really helps there, Jim, is that anytime you end that immediate crisis, a meltdown in the grocery store or somebody smoking dope at 14, you know, whatever the meltdown is don't get lost in the present crisis. Think future.
22: Right.
21: What I'm getting ready to do with my child, I want to play the long game. How am I going to affect them as a parent, as a somebody, you know, who's in their 30s? And what I next do will get me into my prefrontal cortex and I won't be amygdala hijacked fighting and flight. Just think about the future when that happens, and you'll be the adult.
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3: 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Let's resume now with the balance of today's programming.
22: John, we have another parent who wants to ask a question. Let's hear what their question is.
4: So one of my twins in particular is just has always just been a little more emotionally sensitive boy. And where it's coming out now in these preteen years is just kind of like a overall moodiness or sullenness. Really, it pushes my buttons, just the facial expressions and just the kind of like woe is me-ism where I'm trying to, you know, we really want our kids to see all the good that God has for them. And so how do you handle that without heaping shame?
21: In terms of the boundaries part, when there's misbehavior with a sensitive teen, it doesn't mean you drop the rule and say, well, if you're upset, if it's going to make you discouraged, if it's a reasonable boundary about behavior or conduct, these sorts of things, you got to hold the rule, but you do need to listen more. And what we find is instead of saying, stop feeling moody, get happy, you know,
22: yeah,
21: I never worked with me, is when you keep the structure, but you also say, tell me more about it. When the child feels understood that my parent is with me, even though I'm down. I mean, think about David in the Psalms. He was always complaining to God, and that's why we know it's okay. And God was okay with it. The child begins to feel like you're in the well with me. I do feel bad about my dating life or I'm not doing well in sports or whatever. And the parent comes in and says, I know that's tough. The child feels like I'm in this empty well of pain, but you're not talking me out of it. You're in the well with me, giving me grace and attunement. And the child begins to think, this is okay, but don't drop the structure and the responsibility at the same time. It's a win-win, not a zero-sum game.
22: John, let me ask you this. How can parents teach their children to manage their own responsibilities?
21: I can give you the big picture in four words, if it helps with this, because this is the question, is how do you incentivize kids to make good choices with the boundary thing? The first thing is love, because no child can take a boundary or a rule or a job or an obligation unless they know they're loved, because they're going to be disheartened. None of us can do things if we think somebody's not on our side and on our team. So you got to love them and let them know and be attached to them. But the second thing is you got to give them the rules. Here's the truth. The truth is this is how we conduct things in our house. So they know it. They got to be informed. It's not okay to say, I'm going to give you a consequence, and they never knew. Here's the house rules. Can I tell a funny story about that?
22: Yeah.
21: There's universal house rules like obey parents and help out with chores and do your homework. And then there's those ones that are particular to your child, like your child's personality. Like you, with an extrovert, then you take away their phone because they love social stuff. With the introvert, then they can't have a lot of alone time. I mean, you know the children. And Barbie and I, when the kids were small, we had horrible bathroom things. They'd just go, I don't know what it's about the bathroom and brushing teeth. They would just do these things. And finally, we were writing things like, don't put toothpaste on the dog. And it was like so particular. And so we finally got, wait a minute, this is leave the bathroom like you found it. Okay.
22: Right.
21: So you've got to go for the universal rules and the particular rules. But that's the second thing is the truth, the rules. The third thing, and this is what's so scary for parents, especially Christian parents, is freedom. You got to be free to disobey. Because if you're not free to disobey, you'll never learn. And the parents that are uber, uber controlling and kind of rigid, the kid never has a chance to disobey and watch what happens later in life in college.
22: I want to emphasize this because this is really good. It's kind of another light bulb. It feels like as we're parenting in our limited ability, and that's okay. I mean, we haven't done this before. It didn't come with a manual. You're learning as you go. And how many parents want a do-over? You ever say that to Dina?
7: Mm-hmm.
22: I've said that to Gina. I wish I could have a do-over. Yeah. But in that regard, it's okay for the child to fail.
21: Mm-hmm.
22: You actually want them to, and then be that net to help them learn from that and
21: right.
22: to do better next time. I think this would be true for Gene and I think we had a goal of zero failure rate. And that's so unhealthy
21: right.
22: for the child. And that would be a do-over for me to be more engaged with our boys to allow them to fail and allow them to be healthy in that.
21: Right. Now, there's a certain limit to that. You don't tell a three-year-old they can run out in traffic. That's
22: right.
21: awful. But, yeah, they need to be able to fail because there's no learning without it. You know, you take Joshua 24, it says, choose this day who you're going to serve. God even says, I'm not going to make you do this. There's no have to here. And the thing that, especially in those middle years, guys, you want to be around when they fail. So mm-hmm. we didn't want perfect children those age, because we had the suspicion that if they were perfect with us and we couldn't be around to monitor things and guide things, in college is going to be a nightmare.
22: Correct.
21: We always felt a little insecure around some parents that their kids are just kicking it and just, how can I please my parents during the junior high years and the high school years? And we were thinking, gosh, we're not that. And then we found out these nightmares happen in college because now they learned how to choose. So freedom is a good thing. So the first step is the love. The second thing, here's the rule, that's the boundary. The third is the freedom to fail and to disobey. And the fourth is reality consequences. Mm. Here's what happens.
22: Yeah.
20: You know, in terms of responsibility, Dr. Townsend, there is a moment most of us parents face where our child says, I can't do it. And there's something in what you just said that is making me wonder, how do we handle those moments? Because we aspire to actually, you can do that, because we think you can. But how do we help our child understand the difference between, I just don't want to do that, or I don't think I can, and my parents really want me to?
21: Right. You start with what I call OJT, on-the-job training. Walk them through it. Here's how you feed the dog. Here's how you learn how to cook. So you walk through them as you would with a job. So then they go, I'm getting that capacity because mom and dad are training me. And then there's a learning curve, and they don't walk the dog right, or they only sit still for 10 minutes or whatever. And the learning curve makes mistakes, and you're just compassionate about that, but you stick with it. Next, you empathize with the complaining. Let them complain about it. As long as they're doing it, don't trigger. So many parents don't like the attitude, and you either criticize them and shame them, or you cave in and say, well, you're upset. But don't do either one of those. Just empathize. I know it's tough. Get back to work. And then you praise the success. That's how kids learn competency in life, for a skill or a marriage or faith.
22: Yeah. Let's hear one more question before we end today. And I want us to come back tomorrow, if you're willing, and we'll keep this rolling because it's so good for parents to really understand boundaries. Let's listen to this question.
7: My question relates to my 14-month-old. I'm a first-time mother to a beautiful little girl, and I'm finding myself saying the word no to her a lot more than I ever thought I would. And she now says no back to me, and it feels like a little bit of a game. And I'm just wondering, how can I implement boundaries? How can I deter her from doing things that are unsafe? How can I get her to stop doing things I don't want her to do without the use of the word no, especially during a season where communication is limited right now with the skills that she has. So any feedback would be much appreciated. Thank you again. Bye.
22: This is the ultimate question for parents, how we get into this no debate. It's like a tennis match where the ball is the word no, and it's going back and forth over the net.
21: It really is. Well, let me pose another way to look at this. So why toddlerhood to avoid no? Might as well stop it in early childhood or late childhood or early adolescence or late. Maybe saying no is a bad thing all the way through life. Well, there's going to be a nightmare. And so let's don't just think about the toddlerhood. If you don't like the word no, there's a problem, because it's a great word. What does Matthew 5 say? Let your yes be yes, or your no be no. It helps us. It gives us structure. So what we found out is the only group that shouldn't really have a lot of no is, like we talked about earlier, the infant. They really can't metabolize or digest that. But a toddler on, they need it and they learn it. And I'm so happy with this caller, because her child is responding with her own no, meaning I'm developing an identity. I'm going to protect myself. I might have a good relationship and not let anybody, you know, gaslight me. So when the toddler does what you don't like, and you say no, and it's a firm no, and it's a nice no, but it's not a mean no, then they begin to protest, set the consequence, make it a reasonable consequence. And after it's become like normalized, that this is the way my family is, this is the way mom and dad are, they calm down. It's like the rails of the crib for a baby. Structure brings security. A kid without a no in their lives is more insecure.
22: Yeah. Mm.
21: And if you look at the long-term research on parenting, it's really, really interesting. There are two factors. Of all these studies about what makes a nice person by age 21, from 0 to 21, two factors. One is appropriate warmth, real warmth, listening, getting down to their level, you know, caring. And the second is appropriate structure and strictness. That's the two that matter.
22: Really interesting. And unfortunately, as parents, we tend to see those as very different things. And like most of life, we lean into one and not the other. And when you do that in an imbalanced way, you end up with problems either way.
21: and you end up with a split parent problem. Mm. The Disney parent and the uber strict parent. And then the child learns, here's where I have fun, I can do what I want, and here's the one that I'm kind of afraid of and resentful. Parents need to be integrated yeah. in what the Bible calls grace and truth.
22: That's good. John, right at the end here, I want to cover one thing that seems to be kind of a phenom amongst younger parents right now, this idea of avoiding the word no, that it's not a healthy thing. And I think they refer to it as gentle parenting. Speak to that issue. It's

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3: The fact that it's kind of anti-harshness, well, harshness can really damage a child. But here's the weaknesses, I think. No matter how warm we are and how attuned emotion we are, it can become permissiveness. And then the child doesn't learn structure and responsibility. Also, there's an over-validating, they call it sometimes, of always overpraising everything. And that can dysregulate the neurology of a child's brain because they know that they're not that great and they begin to feel like they're a sham. So you're telling me I'm going to be the next president. Well, maybe I am, but right now I can't even make it through my classes. So they feel this disconnect. The overpraising can be a problem. And also the collaborative conversation instead of no, like, well, let's work this out together. Well, what that does is the child begins to think, I'm in charge here too, right? I'm just like these guys are. These
4: I got people. A vote.
3: I got a big vote. And instead of, I'm going to be in a world where there are authority figures and there's a God who owns everything and there's bosses and all this sort of thing, it becomes more confusing for them and sometimes creates a sense of entitlement and the inability, this is the big one, the inability to tolerate life's limits.
4: Yeah. That's big, and it seems epidemic right now. So, John, like I said, this is great. Let's go another day and cover some more of the content in the book. And what a great book it is. Dr. John Townsend with his co-author, Henry Cloud, Boundaries with Kids, How Healthy Choices Grow Healthy Children. 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And just know that you know you're supporting something that we are having an impact, John. Mm-hmm. I think last year alone, we were able to help 470,000 families prepare for that parenting journey. That's a good thing. And we're really, I'm grateful that Focus is having that kind of impact.
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4: And Dr. Townsend, you're involved with raising up the next generation of strong Christian counselors through your efforts at Concordia. Tell us more about that.
3: Well, it's the Townsend Institute for Leadership and Counseling at Concordia University in Irvine, California. It's for people that want an opportunity to enhance their career, get a new career, move up the ladder. 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You can get a master's or a certificate in counseling, or an organizational leadership, or an executive coaching and consulting. 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We're at the bottom third of expensive schools like ours. And we have these great guest experts, people like Henry Cloud, Patrick Lencioni. There's a person named Jim Daly who speaks with our students who's very well.
4: It's always fun to talk to the students.
3: So, yeah, we're at the townsendinstitute.com.
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1: Help the child learn that life is not about avoiding pain, because sometimes our culture teaches them it's about being happy and avoiding all kinds of pain. They stay immature. That actually embrace it, make it your ally.
2: That's Dr. John Townsend, and he's back with us again today on Focus on the Family, talking about how you can implement healthy boundaries with your children. Thanks for joining us. I'm John Fuller.
3: You know, yesterday we talked about teaching kids to accept the consequences of their actions. I think most parents struggle with that. Then we covered the strengths and weaknesses of gentle parenting and really defining boundaries and how we get on to a healthy, regular, reinforced boundary approach to really help your child to mature and grow in the healthiest way possible. Today, we're going to talk about some key concepts, including the steps to helping kids develop their own sense of right and wrong, which, as we talked about yesterday with Dr. Townsend, no is actually a good thing for a child to learn. It starts to develop their identity, and you want that child in later teen years to be able to say no. And so that's a good thing. It's not an error if they're pushing back a little. But how do we do this constructively? It's going to be a great conversation. And I hope if you missed last time, get the Focus on the Family app so you can hear it and hear all the inventory here at Focus on the Family.
2: Yeah, that app is available and free to you, and we hope you'll get that. Dr. Townsend has co-written a book with Dr. Henry Cloud. It really is a classic. It's called Boundaries with Kids, How Healthy Choices Grow Healthy Children. And we'll encourage you to get a copy when you contact us.
3: John, welcome back to the program.
1: Thanks, guys. You know, I was thinking when you read that part about Henry and I writing this, John, it came about because all the boundaries work was working. And then people came along and parents said, we'd like to help our kids with this boundary thing before they have the train wrecks and the pain that we had in our adult lives. So can you write in a more preventive level? But thank you to the parents who are asking for that.
3: Yeah, that's so good. Let me start here. What does it look like for kids to learn to respect the boundaries of others?
1: Well, they don't start off that way because their life is, you know,
3: it's all about me.
1: It's about me, and mom and dad exist to serve me, and that's okay for a while. But sooner or later, you're going to be in a world of relationships, and they have to learn this. And there are some relational no's they have to learn. As young children, don't hurt someone. I mean, it's fundamental. Don't trespass on someone's things, and especially don't punish another kid's no. If a kid disagrees, don't make them bad because they got to have a choice. How do you do that? Well, you have empathy for it because it's hard for them, but you correct them and you give them consequences with their disrespect. Even if they don't like it, they have to learn that mom and dad don't like disrespect of themselves and other people. But here's another really important part. They'll learn to respect other people's boundaries when you establish your own separateness as a parent. For example, the child wants to do something and you've already played with them for a long time and now you want to, I don't know, do a crossword puzzle. And the child comes up again and says, play with me. And sometimes the parent's tempted to say, well, I got to be a good parent. Even though I spent 2 hours here, I'll put my puzzle aside. The best thing to say is, no, I'm going to do a puzzle right now. That's what I need to do, but you can play. And all of a sudden the child's in a world where, oh, you're not always available when I always need you. I've got to respect that. Mm. So insist on your own separateness as well as the child's.
3: Yeah. You know, we've had Dr. Ken Wilgus here. You might know Dr. Ken Wilgus, great guy. He wrote the funniest book title, which was Feeding the Mouth That Bites You, How to Emancipate Your Teenagers into Adulthood. And it really is in this area that I'm about to ask you, and that's giving kids some age-appropriate freedom to help them separate themselves in a healthy way from the parent. For example, he would say, at some point, you let your 13, 14-year-old own their room.
1: Yep.
3: And his rules were, you just don't have, nothing can be stinky or rotting. Hopefully, we've taught you how to keep your room nicely. Mm-hmm. But that's it. And you hand it over, and you don't take it back. Is that a good thing?
1: That is so wise. It comes down to what, in the book, we call it the law of sowing and reaping.
3: Yeah.
1: Think about how we all learn as humans, not just kids. We learn when we reap what we sow. Look at freedom. How can they sow when they don't have a choice? You've got to have freedom to make a bad choice to sow so you can reap. They have to be free to sow positive things or negative things. Otherwise, there's no reaping and no learning and no growing.
3: That's so amazing. Let's talk about unconditional love. I have this banter in my own head when you're saying, I love you I love you so much. You're never going to know how much I love you. Put that down. If you don't respond, and it like totally communicates my love is conditional. And I think parents, we have this inner struggle going, am I loving this child unconditionally? Or am I putting all the conditions on it because they're not performing or behaving the way that I want them to? Speak to that dilemma, and then what is healthy, real, unconditional love look like?
1: Yeah, let's start with it, what that really is. Think about God. He doesn't, I don't know about you guys, but he hasn't answered all my prayers this year. Right. But I know he loves me all the time. Yeah. And so it doesn't, some people think that unconditional love is always feeling good feelings toward and always gratifying the child. I feel good towards you. I'm always, that's love. Well, that can be hate. You can,
3: wow.
1: You can make a drug addict out of that. So love is really a stance of I'm for you and I want your best. And if we can change it from the feeling and gratification to it's a mental state that makes me want to do the very best for you, even if it's uncomfortable, that's unconditional love. I don't have to feel good feelings when my kid's screaming and yelling and causing a mess. But I shouldn't be harsh, but I should be direct. But I know I'm doing the surgery that's needed right now.
3: So unconditional love is, hey, I didn't kick you out of the house.
1: And hate might be, I did kick you out of the house too early.
3: Yeah.
1: Instead of when
3: yeah,
1: you should.
3: Yeah, I mean, that's the whole balancing feature of parenting. Let's hear a clip like we did yesterday. Let's hear a clip from a dad on setting boundaries.
0: My two sons are 24 and 26 years old, and they don't really help out with the bills or rent, and what little money they make is spent on drugs. My younger son is trying, but he sees his older brother getting away with stuff, and he just follows in his footsteps. I don't believe it.
1: My heart just sank to hear this man. Whoever you are, man, I'm so sorry. I'll say a prayer. Let me provide a sort of a path here for this gentleman. Who's kind of living a nightmare. You're going to need support. Whatever's going on in the house with two grown young men who are doing drugs and not spending it on the right things and that sort of thing, you're going to need to get external support. So don't do this on your own. Get a good church, a good Christian therapist. Get people around you who have the same values, because for you to change this is going to take some time. Now, number one, I think you're going to have to get, once you've got the support systems in, you're going to have to insist on a drug-free home. I mean, that's just, you can't compromise on that. And there are going to have to be some rules that you'll probably need help with in constructing, such as, here's what will keep you in the house for as long as until you're ready to launch, because they do need to launch sooner or later, and here's what won't. There are good counselors and therapists that can help you make a plan. You're going to need to chart a path for autonomy that your sons are not ready for. So I want you to start, as Stephen Covey says, with the end in mind. The end in mind is that they're out of your house. They can't be happy with that or fulfilled with that. Out of the house, autonomous, free, working somewhere, drug-free. And so what does it take to create that? Get the long run in mind. That means some of them may need a coach or a counselor. They also may need to know some house rules that you're going to enforce, and they may need to have the consequences of, you can stay here if you don't do drugs. If you can't, I'm sorry, you're going to be out of the house. And I've had to do that with many parents who said, well, what will they do? Well, they'll probably sleep on a friend's couch for a while and eat pizza and then find out, gosh, it's better being at home like the prodigal son. But you're going to have the rules and enforce those. And all the same time, letting these young men know that you love them, even though they will say that you hate them, you're providing experts, you're providing structure, you're providing a way and a path for autonomy and leaving and cleaving that they don't possess.
3: John, you encourage parents in the book to consider pain a good experience. It can be a good experience for them to know the bottom. And, you know, we all say this in the Christian community. You know, it's important for your children to go to a valley if that's where God needs to meet them. And, you know, one of the most, I think, challenging questions I ever received is, would you be willing to let God take your kids through that valley?
1: I think that's the hardest prayer any of us can pray, but it's a good one.
3: Yeah, and tell us why. Why is pain helpful?
1: Well, let's start with Hebrews 12. Where it says, all discipline seems painful, but it brings the peaceable fruit of righteousness. God's very clear, and he's the being that created neuroscience and parenting in the first place. And we want our kids to live a life of being right, living the right life. And so pain teaches us things. Now, we're not talking about the wrong kind of pain. We don't want to damage the child. Yeah. We don't mind them being uncomfortable. Discomfort is very different than damage. So evaluate if it's the right kind of pain that will help them mature and thrive. But yes, help the child learn that life is not about avoiding pain, because sometimes our culture teaches them it's about being happy and avoiding all kinds of pain. They stay immature. Actually, embrace it. Make it your ally. Learn to deal with a difficult teacher. Learn to deal with that bully. Learn to deal with a sport you haven't done or a course you haven't taken, and look what happens on the other end when you succeeded. And so all of a sudden they realize pain is my friend. It's my ally.
3: Yeah, but it's, again, hard to stand there as a parent and allow that to happen. But you got to do your best to let God do his best.
1: Yeah.
3: Right?
1: And that's when we need community. Those parents who are like-minded, and you can call them and say, I'm so sad. My child's crying and they're discouraged, but it was a legitimate boundary and a consequence. And the parent goes, stick with it, stick with it. And if you tell your child, stick with it, that child takes that in. And when they're 30, they'll go, I've got a hard job. I've got a hard marriage. I can stick with it because I've done it before.
3: That's good.
1: It's the internalization.
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3: John, let's play another question about boundaries.
5: Hi, I have a question. My son is very energetic, likes to be active, like play sports and all those things, but I find it hard to get him to actually sit and listen. He's 6 years old, and I was wondering, what would be a good way to teach him the importance of listening and having good listening skills?
1: Yeah, and you're addressing this at the right time, too. Six is a great age to learn that. And at six, especially boys, a lot of times girls, too, you're interested more in your activities, and you're interested more in what you have to say and not what anybody else has to say. So I would address this very directly with your son, just like any parent does. Here's how you clean your room. Here's how you set it for the table. And I would say, I want to help you learn to listen, because this is something that I think you're kind of challenged in. It's going to be very important to you. And so you just tell him, this is how you have great relationships. This is how people like you better. This is where you learn things. Now, sometimes a six-year-old who's really into activities will just blow that off. But it's in there somewhere, because you have to give them the framework first of why this is important. And the second thing is you give them examples and say, when I was trying to tell you something about X, a movie we saw or something we did at church, and you kept changing the subject and talking about yourself, it didn't work between you and me, and you and I weren't that close. And all of a sudden they realize, oh, this affects my relationships. And then sometimes a child will say, well, what do I do? Well, teach them the basics of asking questions. Stop talking and then say, how are you doing? What did you think? How was your day? And teach them those basic questions that everybody's got to learn, three or four of them that can get somebody to open up. And then have them practice that with their friends. And all of a sudden, now they're the captain of the team. Now, if none of that is working, that's when you have to say, in our home, we're going to need to have you talk and then listen and talk and then listen. And if you can't stop talking, sweetheart, what am I going to do? But there might be a consequence for that, because you talking all the time and not listening is kind of hard on the whole family. It's not good for you. But hopefully it'll be done before you have to go to the consequence. But I've had parents have to do that, say, it's your turn to stop talking and start listening, and make that a norm so they do it in the real life.
3: It's so funny. I'm laughing because when I was a child, my mom's best friend, and we considered her family part of our family, my mom's best friend, Penny. And I think I was just talking way too much. Heaven knew that I would be sitting behind a microphone someday. But she said to me, she just turned to me and she said, "Jimmy, you've got diarrhea of the mouth." Talk about making an impact on a child. I still remember that. I know where I was standing.
1: Word pictures are helpful.
3: When she said it, my immediate response, I just went quiet. Because I thought, oh, I didn't know. But I mean, to this day, I think it centered me on being able to be quieter so I can actually hear the person across the table from
1: me. Isn't that something?
3: But somebody might look at that and say, that was harsh, but it did have a positive impact in my life. So I don't know. I think back on it now, I laugh because, you know, who would have known I would end up in communication?
1: Richly ironic, isn't it?
3: Yeah. But anyway, so let me ask you this. In the book, you describe three realities. Let's spend a little time here and speak to the three realities of setting boundaries.
1: Yeah, it's very simple. And sometimes since parenting is so complicated, we get into details that we don't need to get to. But if you can remember these three things, it'll really help. Is first, there's a problem and your child's not perfect. Your child's not perfect. And it's just the way it is. And if you can say that and realize, you know, that we're born into the world in an imperfect world and my child needs training and my child needs growth, you're okay. That makes us all relaxed to know my child's not perfect. They're just a work in progress. But next, it's plug in. You need relationships. It takes a church. It takes families. It takes neighbors. Don't do this alone, not even with a great spouse. We need other people's perspective and strength. And then the big one, I think, besides that, is grow in your own character and your own boundaries. When you have your own boundaries, your child's living around a grown-up who can make hard decisions, do the right thing, and succeed, and they see that and they want that.
3: Connecting that one to the first one, I think one of the things I think I did well was to show my boys that I'm not perfect. You know, we know the child isn't perfect, and sometimes in parenting we can reinforce that all day long. You know, but what helps, I think what really helped for my sons was when I could confess that I'm not perfect. I made that, I blew that. I remember one time saying to Trent after, you know, I think I disciplined him for something and it was probably too much energy. And I said to him, "I'm sorry, I really reacted to that in a way that I shouldn't have reacted." And he had the biggest smile on his face. He was probably 8. And I said, "Why are you smiling like that?" He goes, "I didn't know parents had to apologize."
1: Wow.
3: Wasn't that?
1: What a light bulb moment.
3: What a light bulb. And it was a good thing. And I think maybe, you know, you see these lessons that you lay down for your kids. That was probably one of the brighter lessons that I was able to get to.
1: Well, the funny thing about that, Jim, is, you know, we think it's a big deal that we let them know we're not perfect. They know.
3: That's true.
1: They've been watching.
3: Thank you for joining my therapy today with Dr. John Townsend.
1: They're just waiting to see you. Are they going to ever admit what I already know?
3: Yeah.
1: And that's in what you did. I love that rupture and repair dynamic of once you know you've screwed up, how fast can you repair it?
3: Yeah.
1: And kids do get that 8-year-old smile like, okay, things are okay.
3: Yeah.
1: Don't wait. Do it quickly.
3: Yeah, that's so, so good. In that context of the third of the realities, there's a concept in there you said, time does not heal all. We tend to use that so freely in our culture. Time will take care of it. We lose a loved one. Mm-hmm. Time will heal that. It's partially true, isn't it? Mm-hmm. It may not be all the way true, but...
1: Well, look at it like this. When you go to your doctor with a bacterial infection, does she say, "Well, time's going to heal this"?
3: No.
1: She says, "It's going to take time. Time is a necessary but insufficient condition. You must have it. It's not enough because of two other elements. It's time plus grace plus truth will do anything. Grace is the love of God, the love of other people, the support, and information, truth, principles, structures, these sorts of things. Time will do it as long as there's grace and truth involved."
3: Yeah. You know, for our parents that are in the middle of work and life and orchestrating all of that, and let's not talk about the in-laws and Christmas and Thanksgiving and all the stuff that happens throughout the year, you want me to do what, Dr. Townsend? Teach boundaries to our kids? Make the pitch for why doing this actually saves you so much work later.
1: there's a why here. And the why is because it's not now, it's about the future. The family, and you guys know this better than anybody, the family is an oven where you take this little bitty being and then you take it through all these experiences and these growth things, and then they come out, hopefully, a functional, loving adult. They can love, they can work, their life is in place. And that's what our job is about. And so if you can tolerate the tough thing about the attitude problem now, or the disrespect, or the chaos, and think, I'm making something later that'll be good for her and good for me. The parent's job is to bring the future into the present and say, we're doing these things because we want you to be a strong person, a happy person, an in-control person.
3: Mm. You know, one of the things, and we've talked with Dr. Kevin Lehman, and you know him well as a friend, you know, the birth order, personality, temperament must play into this a bit. And we saw that in our own children. You know, you think you're the same family, but each child is unique. Mm-hmm. And so we had the strong-willed child, then we had the more passive child. And you do have to, I would think, and maybe you disagree with this, I would think you have to kind of adjust these approaches of boundaries to the temperament of your child a bit, not in the concreteness of them, but maybe in the way they're delivered. Or how would you answer that question about how I deal with the type of child I have, the strong-willed child and the passive child, just as an example?
1: Absolutely. I totally agree with that. The basics are the basics. There are house rules that we will always keep and we will stick to. But you have to customize it according to the temperament of the child, which was just built in and baked in from the DNA. And when you do that, everybody wins. So it's the communication style, is how direct you are, is how much you listen. As long as the basics are working and you're doing it their way, everything works.
3: And I think it's so good because, again, with my oldest son, it's very linear for him, very logic-driven. He just wants to know. I remember saying to him, once he had his license, we had a midnight curfew, and I said to him, you know, be home by midnight. And he said, why? And I said, one, it's the time limit, and two, nothing good happens with teenagers after midnight. And he said to me, do you have empirical data to support that? That was exactly what he said. And my other son, who's much more feeler, I had the same chat with him 2 years later. Mm-hmm. And he said, okay, Dad, I think you're right. Mm-hmm. Very different responses, right? But that's the point, mm-hmm. that you have to know your child, which takes a bit of work, and then apply those principles accordingly.
1: Just like you'd like to be treated.
3: Yeah, well, there you go. I think that's in Scripture, isn't it? Treat others. Yeah, we get it. John, this has been great. Thank you so much for, man, a lifetime of learning when it comes to neuroscience and therapy and psychology, but mostly the biblical application of this. And you've said it a couple of times here that the Lord is the creator of neuropathways. Mm-hmm. And we're finding that more and more. And I just love the way you blend that, first as a Christian, but secondly, as a professional who works on the mind. I mean, these are important things to know, and that's the goal of us as parents, is to, I hope, to create the healthiest adult children that we can, because in that, we're honoring the Lord with our responsibility as the parent, right?
1: Yes, that's true, Jim. And I've just got to thank you for all the years of keeping the mission and vision straight. I can't tell you how many parents I have referred to you whose lives and parenting were saved over the years because there was a message, there were skills, there was help that nobody else was putting out. So
3: well,
1: thank you.
3: Thank you so much, Dr. Townsend. It really helps when people like you sit at the microphone here and we can talk about it together. And that's the invitation. If this has sparked awareness for you, or you know somebody that needs this book, get a hold of us. When you make a monthly pledge of any amount, we'll send you a copy as our way of saying thank you for joining the ministry. And together we're helping more people. Your donations allow us to serve parents who are struggling. One listener said this, I have learned so much from you and love the biblical parenting truths you encourage us with. Thank you for your time and energy. Your ministry has been a source of hope and comfort as we tackle parenting. 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
3: And Dr. Townsend, you're involved with raising up the next generation of strong Christian counselors through your efforts at Concordia. Tell us more about that.
1: 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We're at the bottom third of expensive schools like ours. And we have these great guest experts, people like Henry Cloud, Patrick Lencioni. There's a person named Jim Daly who speaks with our students who's very well.
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14: So everybody's talking about revival, but what does revival really look like? 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It involves the church. To be revived has a presupposition to it. It means that you first had vive. 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It's what Jesus said in the book of Revelation to the church at Ephesus, is to go back to your first love. Real revival is when the believers go back to their first love, and then the world sees a church on fire and a church to go to. 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
16: There's power in the Word of God. And sometimes you'll share it and a person will say, I don't believe that, I don't accept that. Share it anyway.
17: The Word of God is alive and powerful and sharper than any two-edged sword. Pastor Greg Laurie urges us to use it.
16: I found that sometimes scriptures are like time bombs that detonate later. They act like they don't care, but then 3 o'clock in the morning, they wake up and that verse is in their head, because God's word will not return void.

God wanted to share his message of love, surprisingly, he chose to use people to reach people. Flawed, fallible, oil-filled people. But the power of the message is not in us messengers. It's built into the message. And the boldness and direction we need is built into us by the Spirit who lives within us. Pastor Greg Laurie discusses that today on A New Beginning, as he continues a message from his brand new series in Acts, a series called The Upside Down.

0: And turn to Acts chapter 2. And the title of my message before us now is The Secret to Sharing the Gospel Effectively. Let's read Acts 2, verses 2 to 7. I'm reading, by the way, from the New Living Translation. On the day of Pentecost, all the believers are meeting together in one place. Suddenly, there was a sound from heaven like the roaring of a mighty windstorm, and it filled the house where they were sitting, and then what looked like flames or tongues of fire appeared and settled on each of them. And everyone present was filled with the Holy Spirit, and they began speaking in other languages as the Spirit gave them this ability. At that time, there were devout Jews from every nation living in Jerusalem, and when they heard the loud voice, everyone came running. And they were bewildered to hear their own language being spoken by the believers. And they were completely amazed and said, how can this be? We'll stop there. So God is getting ready now to change the world with 120 people. What can we learn from them? They were unified. They were unified. They were together. Verse 2, on the day of Pentecost, all the believers were meeting together in one place. These believers had no earthly power. They had no armies. They had no money. They had no status. They had no political power, but they had Jesus, and Jesus had them, and they were together. So let's look now at what Peter says. Acts chapter 2, verse 36. He gets up and says these words to the people gathered. Everyone in Israel know for certain the Lord God has made this Jesus, whom you crucified, to be both Lord and Messiah. Peter's words pierced their hearts. And they said to him and the other apostles, brothers, what should we do? Peter replied, every one of you should repent of your sins and turn to God and be baptized in the name of Jesus Christ for the forgiveness of your sins, and you will receive the gift of the Holy Spirit. This promise is to you, to your children, those who are far away, and to all who have called on the Lord our God. Then Peter continued preaching for a long time, strongly urging all the listeners, save yourselves from this crooked generation. Those who believed what Peter said were baptized and added to the church that day about 3,000 in all. Wow, stop there. Why did Peter have such an amazing response to his message? Point number one is he knew his audience or his congregation. He knew that some of the people he was speaking to literally played a role in the crucifixion of Jesus. Can you imagine if maybe one of those Roman guards was there that pounded the spikes into the hands of Jesus? The religious leaders were there for sure, listening in, very critical. And he points maybe a finger, you crucified him. Not speaking figuratively, he's saying, you, I know you, I remember you, I was there, I saw you. You crucified him. So it's very specific. He also quotes a lot of scripture. He quotes huge portions of the Old Testament, apparently from memory. So the fishermen had been busy. He had been reading and memorizing the Bible. It's not like he pulled out the scroll of Joel here. That's a big giant scroll. They didn't have Bibles like we have now. Well, I have to open this. Someone help me open Joel. No, he just, from his heart, quoted scripture. See, that was his audience. They were people that knew scripture. They were Jewish people in Jerusalem for Pentecost, and he spoke to them in a way they would understand. So when you're sharing your faith, get to know the person you're speaking to. The other day, a friend of mine named Larry, who has recently committed his life to the Lord and is filled with passion, he texted me and said, I have a friend that I think is really close to coming to the Lord. Will you meet with him? I said, sure. So we got together for coffee, and Larry starts sharing his testimony. And it was like a textbook case on how to share your own story. Perfect. Just talked about what Christ had done in his life, how the Lord had changed his life. So his friend was there, and I started asking his friend some questions. And his friend said some things, obviously, I wouldn't agree with. I just listened. Listen, ask more questions, listen some more. And then I started bringing the message of the gospel, and Larry sort of set it up. It was like we're playing volleyball. Larry got the ball there and I spiked it, right? Easiest thing I've ever done. It wasn't even hard. Well, the guy actually says to me, could you like give me some points on how I can become a Christian? Yes, I can. So we prayed right there and he accepted Christ. So, but here's the reason. It's taking time to listen. When I talk to people, I don't pull a pulpit out and stand behind a pulpit. Just sit and talk to them. Get to know them. You know, care about them. Listen, people don't care how much you know until they know how much you care. Take time with people. Peter did that. And then he gave them the gospel. I think his message was effective because it was scriptural. He quoted the scripture, and this is something to remember. Even though people don't believe in the Bible, don't let that stop you from quoting it anyway. There's power in the Word of God. It has built-in power. Isaiah 55:10, God says, as the rain comes down from heaven and the snow comes down, so shall my word be that goes forth from my mouth. It will not return to me void. It will accomplish what I please. It will prosper in the thing in which I send it. The word has power. And sometimes you'll share it and a person will say, I don't believe that. I don't accept that. Share it anyway. Sometimes people say, well, don't quote the Bible to me. I don't believe in the Bible. Should you stop quoting the Bible? No, because it's a sword of the Spirit. Use the sword. If someone said to you and you're holding a sword, I don't believe that sword is sharp. Really? Check this out. No. I'm speaking figuratively. You understand, right? Okay. We don't mean literal swords, but we do mean the Word of God, the sword of the Spirit. So when we quote it, I found that sometimes scriptures are like time bombs that detonate later. They act like they don't care, but then 3 o'clock in the morning, they wake up and that verse is in their head, because God's word will not return void. It will prosper in the place you send it. So learn the word of God, memorize the word of God, quote the word of God.
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0: You know, I've heard people describe a trip to Israel as seeing the Bible actually come to life. Hey, everybody, Greg Laurie. And I've been to Israel many times, and I've led a lot of tours, and I have to say that's absolutely true. Listen, when you're walking on the same stones that Jesus himself walked on, well, that's something that's enriching to your faith. It's not just a travel experience. It actually energizes and enhances your study of the Bible. Think of it this way. It's a vacation with a purpose. And we're going to be taking a tour of Israel April 6 to 15, 2027. 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
1: 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Well, Pastor Greg is teaching from Acts chapter 2 today, a message titled, The Secret to Sharing the Gospel Effectively.
0: Here's another point. The message of Peter was effective because it was Christ-centered. It was Christ-centered. Acts 2:22, he says, Jesus of Nazareth. Acts 2:32, this man, speaking of Jesus. Acts 2:36, God made this Jesus whom you crucified, both Lord and Christ. And then he spoke of the crucifixion of Jesus Christ. And no matter what you're talking about, you got to bring it back to the cross. Listen to this. Sometimes in our attempts to cross over, we don't bring the cross over. Paul says, I don't want to know anything else among you except Jesus Christ and him crucified. I was doing an interview the other day about our crusade, and I was asked the question, what are you going to speak on this year? I said, pretty much the same thing I've been speaking on for 30 years, okay? I'll be honest with you. I mean, I'll have a theme, I'll have some opening remarks, but ultimately, you know where I'm headed. And I say that without apology. I'm going to talk about the life, death, and resurrection of Jesus Christ, because that's where the power is. That's the power. There is distinct power in the simple message of the life, death, and resurrection of Jesus. That's why Paul says, The gospel is the power of God unto salvation. Here's another point. Peter's message was effective because he called sin, sin, and told them to repent. And let me define what sin is. Sin is crossing a line. Sin is falling short of a standard that God has set for humanity, which is perfection. We've all sinned. So we have to understand the bad news before we can fully appreciate the good news. We have to call sin, sin. Sometimes we're afraid to say it. And then we need to tell them to repent. Sometimes preachers are afraid to use the word repent. We can't omit it from our verbiage. It's in the Bible, and it's necessary to come to Christ. Look at what Peter says, verse 38. He said, repent. Let every one of you be baptized in the name of Jesus Christ. I think we've backed away from this in many ways. I read a new survey. It reveals a shocking statistic about young Christians. The survey says, quote, more than 60% of born-again Christians between the ages of 18 and 39 believe that Jesus, Buddha, and Muhammad are all equal in regards to a path to salvation. Okay, here's what that tells me. It tells me that more than 60% of born-again Christians have not really read their Bibles. Or more than 60% of those who think they are born-again Christians believe this. But if you're a born-again Christian, you cannot believe that Buddha and Muhammad are equal to Jesus in getting you to heaven. You cannot believe that. And think about it logically. If that was true, that all roads would get you to heaven, why would God send his son to suffer and die on a cross? But he did, because there was no other way to satisfy his righteous demands. You see, Jesus was not just a good man. He wasn't a guru. He wasn't a prophet. He was the God-man. He was God becoming a man and walking among us. God had a face. God had skin on. God sent his son to die in our place so we could be forgiven of our sins. And Jesus said it so clearly, John 14:6. You know it, say it with me. I am the way, the truth, and the life, and no man comes to the Father but by me. Now listen to this. This message was effective because Peter went for a decision. One of the reasons we don't evangelize is because of a fear of failure. But maybe another reason we don't evangelize is because we have a fear of success. Like, well, what do I do now? I remember I was in Alaska years ago with Franklin Graham. He's a great fisherman and outdoorsman. I'm not. I'm from California. And, you know, he goes out and hunts, and we were out fishing for salmon. I'd never done that before. So I got a salmon. I was very excited. Look at the salmon. I said, will you clean it for me? He's like, no. Clean it yourself. Okay, where's the soap and water? No. No, you're going to gut it. You're going to clean it. Ew, no. You want to eat the salmon? Yes. I'll show you how to do it. And that's what he did. See, it's like, you know, you love the idea of doing it, but oh, wow, I caught one. Now what do I do? Okay. I'm not suggesting we gut new believers. I'm just, this analogy, I've never used it this way, and it broke down very quickly, didn't it? But I think you get the idea, right? Like, what do I do now? Oh, I caught it. Now what do I do? Now, you have a new believer in your life. I think it's really exciting when a new believer says, I don't know what that means. Can you explain it? You're like, yeah, I can. And as you explain it, it re-excites you. Because sometimes we take these things for granted, don't we? Well, let me tell you about this. And as you're telling them what the Bible teaches about a given subject, it suddenly is re-energizing you. It's exciting you. It's reviving you. That's why we need to do it. That's part of the Great Commission, evangelizing and discipling. My last point, the Holy Spirit will do his part. Just make sure you do yours. The Holy Spirit will do his part. Just make sure you do yours. It's not your job to convert people. It's not my job. I've never converted anyone, and I never will. The work of conversion is done by the Lord. We read in, Jesus said in John 6:44, no man comes unless the Father draws him. My job is not conversion. My job is proclamation. My job is to share the truth and ask the Holy Spirit to do his work in the person's life. Well, obviously the work was done in their life. Look at verse 37. They were cut to the heart. The word cut means to stab. It speaks of something sudden and unexpected. That is a conviction of the Holy Spirit. So let me review what we've said. Number one, know your listener. Number two, adapt to this situation. Thirdly, quote scripture. Then call sin and tell them to repent. Ask them if they want to accept Christ. And then conversion is God's work. You do the proclamation. Here's an acronym I shared with you before. I'll share it again. BLAST, B-L-A-S-T, a way to remember how to share your faith. B, build a bridge. Start your conversation by building a bridge to your listener. You don't have to necessarily start by preaching at them. Build the bridge. L, listen. Get to know them. Take an interest in them. Again, people don't care how much you know until they know how much you care. A, ask questions. I'm wanting to know more about you. What you think about this? What you think about that? S, share your testimony. That's your bridge. One of the most effective bridges to start the conversation. You walk over it, telling them what Christ has done for you. And then finally, T, tell them about Jesus. We put these principles in practice. We'll see people come to Christ. Maybe there's somebody here that has joined us and you don't have Christ living in your life. You don't know if your sin is forgiven. So, as I said to that guy yesterday, do you want your sin forgiven? Do you want to know that when you die, you will go to heaven? Do you want to fill that hole in your heart? Do you want your sin forgiven and your guilt removed? Let's all bow our heads. Father, thank you for your word to us. Thank you for the truth of it. And I pray for any that have joined us, wherever they are. If they don't know you yet, if Jesus Christ is not living in their heart, our prayer is that your Holy Spirit will work on them now. Show them their need for you and draw them to yourself, we pray. Amen.

0: 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And if you'd like to make a change in your relationship with the Lord, Pastor Greg will come back in just a moment to help you do that before we wrap up today here on A New Beginning. 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You know, Pastor Greg, when we start reading social media, we can get swept away with it. One thing leads to another, yes, and that leads to another. And before we know it, an hour has passed by.
1: Yeah.
0: They call that doom scrolling.
1: Mm-hmm.
0: Very appropriate. I've had the same thing happen with the Bible, though. Mm-hmm. You know, you start reading and you get involved in it, especially, you know, one of the Old Testament stories, like one of my favorites is Joseph.
1: Yes.
0: And all the twists and turns in that,
1: yeah,
0: story. You just get swept up in it. What do you think the term would be, you know, the opposite of doom scrolling when you get swept up in God's word?
1: Wow. What would that be? That's a great question. Maybe we would call going through scripture in the same way as hope scrolling. I mean, think about how you feel after you've doom scrolled. You feel like, what a waste of time. What did I learn? Nothing. Maybe you even got drugged down a little bit. But how do you feel after you read the word of God? You feel helped. You feel hopeful. You feel encouraged, and you have your eyes on things above. This is the thing. Every day, every Christian should open up the Bible and read it. This is an essential to spiritual growth. You never get beyond it. You never outgrow it. And God will make his word fresh and new to you each and every day. As the psalmist said, your mercies are new every morning, but you got to open it. Nothing's going to happen if you don't open your Bible. Well, this is one of the things that I talk about in my new book, What Every Growing Christian Needs to Know. I also have chapters on the importance of prayer, how to pray effectively, why being in church is so vital for your spiritual growth, how to share your faith effectively, and much more. But we want to send you this book that will encourage you to continue on in your spiritual growth, because the moment you're not progressing, you can begin to regress. Someone said once, quote, the Christian life is like a greased pole. You're either climbing or slipping, end quote. So you want to constantly be learning and developing and flourishing as a follower of Jesus Christ. 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Again, it's called What Every Growing Christian Needs to Know. 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
0: 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Well, Pastor Greg, getting back to the way you closed your message, you spoke of how someone can accept God's offer of eternal life.
1: That's right.
0: Could you help the person who wants to do that right now?
1: Yes, I'd be delighted to. This can be the moment where you change your eternal address literally from hell to heaven. I'll pray a simple prayer, and I would just ask you to pray this prayer out loud if you like. After me, just pray these words. Lord Jesus, I know that I'm a sinner, but I know that you're the Savior who died

0: Life can be messy, but you don't have to figure it out alone.
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7: So everybody's talking about revival, but what does revival really look like? 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
12: If you multiply any number by zero, you get zero, nothing. Dr. Tony Evans says that same principle applies to faith. He'll explain today as we spend 2 minutes with Tony.
13: You're saved by grace through faith. There's only one way to access what you already have. By faith, not by works. Because the moment you try to access grace by works, you nullify grace. What religion tries to do is try to get you by works to access grace. If you come to church more, God will bless you more. If you give more, God will bless you more. If you treat your neighbor nice, God will do more for you. So they keep adding things on to this list, and you get tired of being a Christian. Because you never know.

0: enough to make God happy enough for him to give you some more grace. Because you're trying to earn favor. It's like your child trying to earn your love. If they have to earn your love, then that means you don't love them unconditionally. Because they got to earn it. They got to do more to get it. You love them. You may not like what they're doing, but you love them because they're yours. God can't love you more than killing Jesus for you. That's as much love as he can give you. There is no more love than that one. When he killed Jesus, he gave you all the love he could ever give you. For God so loved the world that he gave his only begotten son.
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1: 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What's the godly way to handle these relational conflicts? 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
4: There are people who don't like you. Now, the people who don't like you are in two categories. Some of them know why they don't like you. And if you give them half a chance, they will tell you why they don't like you. It can be personality conflict. It can be some of your strengths that are their weaknesses. It can be any number of reasons, but they know why they don't like you. Then there are other people who are your detractors, and they don't even know why they don't like you. And you ask them, and it's just something about, well, they wouldn't tell you probably straight up, but they tell somebody else, just something about her. I don't know what it is. Something, I just can't put my finger on it, but something. Some folk just looked at you one day and just decided they did not like you. Trying to help you now, I'm trying to help you. And they don't necessarily know why. Detractors. Jesus had them. You know Jesus' detractors were? Religious folk. Gave him the worst trouble. Sinners, he could hang. Because they knew who he was. He knew who he was. Everything was cool. He came to build relationship with them, not to go down to their level, but to bring them up to his. So the Bible called him a friend of publicans and sinners. He befriended people religious people resented. So when religious people saw him befriending sinners, then he became their enemy. And then when he preached against their hypocrisy, even more so, they became his enemy. Because one time he looked at the Pharisees, he said, y'all remind me of a graveyard. He did. He said, you're all cute and on the outside, white stones all cleaned up, because the Pharisees wore these white robes and stood in public places and appeared to be spiritual and prayed these public prayers. And Jesus said, y'all look just like a cemetery with white stones, but full of dead men's bones. Well, you know, when you talk about folk like that, I mean, you know, good luck trying to get invited to their, you know, special events. But those were his detractors. And you have detractors. What are you going to do with them? You're going to do what Jesus said. If you're going to live a productive life, live a balanced life, get the will of God done, you're going to do just what your Savior said. He said, love your enemies. Love them. Don't go down to their level. Because they're rolling their neck and snapping you off and sucking their teeth. Don't go down there with them. Don't go down there with them. No, don't go. Don't do that. Jesus said, don't go. Love them. Do good to them. Don't do them any harm. Do them good. Leave them on that level by themselves. What will happen is some of us will find that this pushes a button for you. Your enemies push a button for you. They push your pride button. And you feel like, see, I don't let people dog me. No, see, you don't understand me. No, you're not going to come at me like that. No, Pastor, I'm sorry. No, that people don't treat me that way. Do you know where I am? You know where I'm from? You don't treat people, do you? I will cut you, do you? Well, see, God let those enemies come into your life so you could discover the fact that you had too much pride to do his will. Because to do the will of God, you have to humble yourself. You have to humble yourself. You don't have to put yourself in harm's way, but you have to humble yourself. See, a lot of people misunderstand that. They'll look at the teaching on the Sermon on the Mount, and they say, I've heard people, you know, pacifists, and there are many Christian pacifists in the body of Christ, and thank God they are brothers and sisters, but I respectfully disagree with them on this issue of, you know, that you should never under any circumstances take up defense of yourself if you're attacked, because Jesus taught us not to do that. And I said, no, he didn't. No, Jesus wasn't against self-defense if somebody presents genuine harm to you. He wasn't against self-defense. He told his disciples in Luke chapter 22, he's about to be betrayed. They're about to be on their own. He knows how scared they are. He said, if y'all don't have a sword, this is about a good time to buy one. And he was talking about a defensive weapon. He's not talking about going out and starting a fight. But they lived in a hostile environment. They lived among people. They didn't have a police force that was there to protect and to serve. And right in your Bible, I didn't write it, it's in there. He was giving them the sense of security that they had a felt need for. And again, it was under those circumstances. And I've seen Christians fight back and forth and argue back and forth. You know, Christians love debating stuff over now, given our present circumstances, what's appropriate and what's inappropriate, and should Christians ever take up arms and all. Y'all can figure all that out later. I got to finish my message. Point is, in the Sermon on the Mount, when Jesus said, if they slap you on one side of your face, turn your cheek, he's not talking about self-defense. Because a slap on the cheek isn't going to kill anybody. He's talking about your pride. He's saying, prove to them your Roman oppressors. He's talking to the Jews under Roman occupation. He said, prove to them you're bigger. Prove to them you have more character. Prove to them you don't have to defend yourself every chance somebody insults you. So if they slap you on one side of your face, turn the other cheek. Let them slap that one too. And I heard carnal folks saying, all right, but now what I do after the second one? All right, Pastor, I won't do what Jesus said, but now after that second one, can I light into them? No, he's not trying to tell you to count hits now. You know, because some of y'all would be, but hit me again. Come on, no, right there. Go on, hit me again. He's not talking about self-defense. He's talking about pride issues. They were trying to humiliate the Jews. Same principle. He said, if they make you carry their burden 1 mile, when you get to the end of that 1 mile, carry it a second mile. So there's no physical harm in walking 2 miles. Do most of us a lot of good. He's talking about issues of pride. If you humble yourself, God can fight your battle. But if you're always fighting them, then God stands back. And some of y'all say, no, God, I got this. And so your detractors keep pushing your button. And have you wondered why enemies keep on coming into your life? Sometimes it's because you haven't passed the test. Now, enemies will come in different seasons, but every now and then you get into a cycle where you can't look up for a new enemy. And it's because you keep flunking your test and God keeps giving you makeups. And the only way to grow in this area of development, of getting your relationships in order so you can stay focused on doing the will of God, is you have to master what you do when a detractor comes along. And you have to learn to love them. You have to learn to give them over to God. Pray. Some of you ought to thank God for your enemies because they're the ones make you pray. Some people wouldn't have a prayer life if it wasn't for their enemies. You know, if you're undisciplined in that area and you typically don't take the time to spend time with God, that's all right. When your enemies get through with you, you're either going to pray or you're going to hurt somebody. And so they keep coming into your life. And so when you hit one of those seasons where it looked like they just lined up somewhere, just waiting to come into your life, you'll know why.
1: 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Jesus had plenty of friends and followers, but he also had his fair share of detractors and disappointers. So will you. Now, let's turn our attention to the rest of today's Destined for Victory message, being holy, being human.
4: Then there's another category of people. They're disappointers. Now, disappointers are different from detractors. I've taught this for years, but it's an important concept for you to get. Detractors are people who don't like you. They resent you. They hate you. They resent what you stand for, whatever it is, whether they know why or not. They don't like you. And if they could, they'd do you harm. But aren't you so glad that when you belong to God, they can't determine your fate? So you have to deal with them by loving them. Now, you keep a respectful distance. Please understand this humility thing is very important, but humility and lack of wisdom, two different things. You love enemies, but you don't turn your back on them. When somebody has proven to you that they don't like you, believe them. And don't give them entree into your life. Don't go out looking for them. Don't invite them to lunch. You say, but I'm supposed to love them. Send them lunch money. I'm telling you now, you got to walk in wisdom. Jesus didn't go around looking for the Pharisees. They came to him. You got to be wise in dealing with your enemies. But you master that. You walk in humility, you walk in wisdom, you can master that so that your enemies don't get in your crawl. You have people who are out against you. You gotta learn how to properly defend yourself. Told you for years, when I first as a pastor started getting poison pen letters, people want to write you and tell you off what they don't like and all, and don't even want to sign it. When I was young and green in ministry, I'd read all that stuff and it would get all in my heart. And I'd just, oh Lord, look at this. And so they would get to just sniping me and talk about everything they didn't like and what they resented, what you need to do, and you ought to be. And I didn't even know who they were. And then they'd leave me messed up. And, you know, there were seasons where for weeks, sometimes months, some sniper has gotten into my crawl through the stuff they said from a distance. And I had to learn. Now I teach younger pastors, don't open that stuff up. If there's no return address or no name at the bottom of it, a real name that you know, or they've identified themselves in the first paragraph, don't read that stuff. Don't let it get in your system. Don't let people snipe at you. Because the Bible says if somebody got something to say to you, they ought to walk up in your face and say, I have a problem with you. I have a problem with a decision you made. I have a problem with what you did here. I have a problem with this, and I need to talk to you. That's a person with whom you can seek reconciliation. You let people snipe at you from the shadows, you're just putting yourselves in harm's way. And so I learned many years ago, and to this day, every now and then, it doesn't happen much, thank God, but every now and then, to this day, somebody will still send one of those things, it goes straight, and I know they sitting there, I hope he got it, I never even saw it. If you sent one, I'm telling you now, I don't know what you said, because I learned that it wasn't good for me to expose myself like that. Anybody who had something to say, that there were ways, there were opportunities for them to do it according to the word of God. Bible says if somebody's offended you, go and show them their fault. And the two of you sit down. And so you have to learn how to be wise. But your disappointers are in a different category. Your disappointers are people who don't hate you. In fact, many of your disappointers would say they love you. That's what makes them disappointers. In Joseph's life, Joseph of the Old Testament, he had the disappointer who was the king's cupbearer. You remember when he served him while they were in jail? And he prophesied to him, he had a dream, and he told him that means that 3 days from now, you're going to get your job back. And because I've taken good care of you while you've been down here in prison and what have you, when you get your job back, would you remember me to Pharaoh? I'm down here, I'm innocent of this charge of attempted rape. I did not try to rape Potiphar's wife. She came on to me and I fended her off and she got mad. And so she decided she was going to say I tried to rape her, and I've been in jail for years for a crime I didn't commit. Would you please remember me to Pharaoh? Reasonable request. People disappoint you because you have what you think are reasonable expectations of them. But here's the thing. Disappointers, although they may love you, or at least certainly don't have any harm intended towards you, they are uniquely human. Some of them have weaknesses and flaws and besetting sins. Some of them were messed up from childhood. They have family of origin issues. They have all kinds of stuff. You could write a PhD on some of these people, a dissertation for a PhD. I'm telling you, some folk are just messed up. And so when they come into your life, they might have good intentions, but they're still jacked up. And the result is, when you make a reasonable request, and Joseph said, just remember me to Pharaoh so I can get out of jail. I've been in here for years. And the Bible says the cupbearer got his job back. My man was so glad to get his job back. He forgot all about Joseph. For 2 years longer, Joseph remained in jail until one day the king had a dream and no one in the kingdom could interpret it. And the cupbearer was standing there by the king's side. And suddenly it dawned on him when they heard, is there anybody who can interpret this dream? Here's the cupbearer. Oh! Don't you have people like that in your life? 2 years late. But here they come. Oh, King, I was supposed to tell you about a Canaanite who's down in jail and he can interpret your dream. He's a man of God. King said, go get him. See, the thing I like about Joseph is he kept his spirit right. That's what I'm telling you, you got to do. If you're going to do the will of God, you got to balance your life. You can't just pray. You got to keep your spirit right. Amen. And when your disappointers disappoint you, you can't have an eternal attitude toward them. You're going to have to give them over to God. Now, I'll be the first to tell you, that's not always easy. And sometimes in the church, we're guilty of making folk think everything is easy. Not everything is easy. Some things you have to work through. Some things you have to wrestle with. You got to get down to the core of those issues, find some loving people you can trust to work it through with. And I'm telling you, it's not always easy, but by God's grace, it's possible, because he doesn't want your disappointers to hinder your future. And so you're going to have to find in him the grace. You know, Joseph found it, because if he hadn't found it, when he got up there, finally got out of jail 2 years later, and the cupbearer standing right there, you know, if Joseph didn't have the victory, he said, I'll be with y'all in a minute. You know, he'd be ready to go for somebody's throat. He had his spirit right. He was ready. He was good. You know why? Because he understood his life is in God's hands. His life's in God's hands. And you got to understand that about your disappointers. They don't mean you any harm, but sometimes they harm you anyway. And sometimes it hurts you more because they keep swearing they don't mean you any harm. And some of them won't acknowledge the harm they did. You ever had a disappointer who harmed you, and all you can get them to talk about is the fact that they didn't intend to harm you? Look, if you ran me over and I'm laying there bleeding and wounded, and all I can get out of you is, I never saw you, that's not going to help me now. Would you get me an ambulance? Would you shut up? Come on, somebody. And would you say, I'm sorry? Please forgive me. Oh, I feel horrible. Oh, this is the last thing I would have wanted to do. Not, I ain't mean to hurt you. And see, sometimes when you have people like that in your life, you have to pray harder, because it's sometimes easier to resent them than your enemies. Did you get that? Because you never expect anything good out of your enemies. But a disappointer is somebody you have some level of trust in. So when they hurt you, that can be hard. That stuff can get in your craw. And you gotta find that grace of God. Find those trusted fillers and wise people who can help you work it through, pray it through. And if you have a disappointer who won't come clean, who won't acknowledge what they did, some of your disappointers live in denial. And so if that's them, God wants you to release them anyway. See, forgiveness is a two-sided coin. And we love talking about the part where if they come to you, then you forgive them. That's one side. But let me tell you, there's another side of the coin. What if they don't come? What if they don't acknowledge? You have to have a heart of forgiveness anyway, just so that you are free. If you never come, if you never acknowledge what you did to me, I can't let you in my life. Because when you have a person in your crawl, they leave you stuck right at the moment of the offense. I know people who today, they are living 15 years ago, 20 years ago, when some offense happened, and they're right there. Emotionally, they are right there psychologically. And you can't let your disappointers do that to you. Your disappointers are people who you've got to give over to God, just like your detractors. Reconcile. Sometimes brothers and sisters in the family of God, sometimes in your natural family, your family of origin, whoever it is, the Bible tells you how to get those straight. Deal with them one-on-one. See if you can bring reconciliation about. If they're in denial or resentment and don't want to deal with you, then you have to deal with it in prayer and let God help cleanse you of any resentment and bitterness. Sometimes you have to get people out of your system who are dead. I'm not telling you what I think. I'm telling you what I know. People who are dead are long gone, but they're still stuck in your heart. Unresolved issues. I want to let you know God loves you too much to leave you in bondage over something people did, over mistreatment. And he has a power and a grace available to set you free, break those shackles. And you have to be willing to say, Lord, in order to live a balanced life, to do your will, I want to be available for you to help me reconcile my relationships. 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Even if they won't reconcile with me, help me to get it right with you and get free from them, so that I can go on and do your will.
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4: 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That's not living that can please God. You can't please God without getting your relationships right with people.
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2: This is John MacArthur with another edition of Portraits of Grace. 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I believe that's why Christian television, music, and other forms of entertainment are so popular. They're just escapes from reality through entertainment. They're far more appealing and easy than gazing into the mirror of God's Word deeply and intently and having your spiritual flaws and blemishes exposed and then doing something about it. But if you desire to be like Christ, you have to see yourself for who you really are and make those necessary corrections. To do so, you must examine your life in the light of Scripture. Only the Holy Spirit can reveal your true condition and give you the power through prayer and confession to become what God wants you to be. This is John MacArthur, looking forward to bringing you more Portraits of Grace.
3: If you multiply any number by zero, you get zero, nothing. Dr. Tony Evans says that same principle applies to faith. He'll explain today as we spend 2 minutes with Tony.
4: You're saved by grace through faith. There's only one way to access what you already have. By faith, not by works. Because the moment you try to access grace by works, you nullify grace. What religion tries to do is try to get you by works to access grace. If you come to church more, God will bless you more. If you give more, God will bless you more. If you treat your neighbor nice, God will do more for you. So they keep adding things on to this list, and you get tired of being a Christian. Because you never know if you did enough to make God happy enough for him to give you some more grace. Because you're trying to earn favor. It's like your child trying to earn your love. If they have to earn your love, then that means you don't love them unconditionally. Because they got to earn it. They got to do more to get it. You love them. You may not like what they're doing, but you love them because they're yours. God can't love you more than killing Jesus for you. That's as much love as he can give you. There is no more love than that one. When he killed Jesus, he gave you all the love he could ever give you. For God so loved the world that he gave his only begotten son.
3: 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Tony will explain everything you need to know about becoming a real Christian. 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
10: If you're a Christian today following the Lord Jesus Christ and you're yielded to his leadership, you can trust this right now. 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He's not getting out.
9: 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I'm David Jay, thanking you for joining us today as we listen, learn, and are challenged by God's Word, the Bible. The men and women who founded this nation weren't just bold, they were anchored. 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And that foundation is worth knowing. In The American Story, The Beginnings, Tim and David Barton take you back to the documents, the decisions, and the faith that shaped this country from its very first days. 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Now, Peter was, of course, a disciple of Jesus Christ who later on became the leader of the first church. And throughout his ministry, Peter lovingly cared for others and faithfully pursued his passion to spread the gospel to everyone around him. Now, Peter understood the power of God's love, and he set an example for all true believers to live by. Now, in these final verses from chapter 5, Peter says farewell in a way that only he can, by lovingly directing us back to Jesus. With peace, hope, and confidence, he reminds us about heaven, where Jesus is preparing a place for us. From Genesis to Revelation, many verses tell us there's a heaven, but that it can't really be expressed in words. An eternal paradise beyond description, where those who trust in Jesus Christ as their personal Savior will go when their days of struggle here on earth are done. So today on day one of this message, Pastor Jack tells us that until we meet again in heaven, God in His sovereign grace will continue to be at work in our lives. With every ounce of His favor and with every moment accounted for, the Lord will perfect, establish, and strengthen us. And now with his message called Until We Meet Again, here's pastor and Bible teacher Jack Hibbs.
10: 1 Peter chapter 5, closing verses, verses 10 to 14. And we're looking at a message today entitled, Until We Meet Again. Father, we pray for your blessing of teaching upon our hearts and our minds this morning. And we ask it in Jesus' name, and all God's people said, Amen. Amen. Amen. You can be seated. And we're looking at this message entitled, Until We Meet Again. And that's a good talk as believers. Bible is... instructed us to think that way, in the sense that as believers, you and I never really say goodbye. I want you to know that. The fact of the matter that I think the most accurate way that a Christian can say goodbye to one another is how we pretty much have perfected it in Southern California. I think it's biblical when we say, see ya. I love that. As believers, we should never really have to say goodbye. So formal. До свидания in Russian. Alvizadazang. Nah, I like see ya. Why? Because in the Bible, it's very clear that you and I in this world that we're living in at this moment, at this time, is not our home. This is not where we're going to stay. This is not where we're going to reside. That heaven awaits us. And until we meet again, we will continue on the work. We will continue on learning and doing the will of God. And not play church, but be church. And so every believer's heart ought to be buoyant and excited about the fact that even if you or I or we or some of us today would pass, if we passed on today, what if this side of the sanctuary fell into the Pacific today? Or the pulpit sank into somewhere, whatever. And this was our last day. I hope on the way down, I would have enough peace and confidence knowing what the word says to shout out to you, see ya, And you might shout it back in time before I sink or drop dead. See ya. And Peter is saying now to the believers that he's been writing to, until we meet again. These are the words he's going to speak, kind and gentle, tender words to his dispersed congregation throughout the Roman Empire. And it's great that he does. He's going to remind them about heaven. And you need to remind yourself about heaven. Heaven is real. Jesus said it is. And I don't understand. I don't know why, but there is some portion of heaven where Jesus said, I go now to prepare a place for you, that where I am, there you may be also. And he said, if it were not true, I would have told you, but I go now. And he says, I'm going to come back and I'm going to receive you to myself, that where I am, there you may be also. And that's heaven. And whatever he's doing up there, it's going to be awesome. And I can't wait to see it. I hope you're excited about heaven also. But in all the religions of the world, you should know this, that all of the religions, there might be an exceptional one, maybe two that I'm aware of, but out of all the religions of the world, they all have their nirvana, they all have their paradise, they all have their rendering of heaven. And it's very strange, by the way. Some of them, for example, there's a religion that's out there that they have created, it's a man's heaven. I mean, it is a man's paradise. It's all about men having perpetual virgins and they have flowing alcohol, and it's heaven. It's how they describe heaven. A man's heaven. It's like a man cave for these guys, their version of heaven. And then on the pendulum swing to the other side, there are those who have some religious views that when you die, your spirit leaves your body and you float indefinitely, eternally, and you traffic through one celestial neighborhood to the next on your cosmic soul drift across the universes of the ages. Listen, there's all kinds of representations regarding heaven. People have talked about it and people teach about it, and there's those that meditate on it, but only one spoke about it, wrote about it, and then came back from the dead to provide the way to get there for us, Jesus Christ. Only one. The heaven of the Bible, eternity in the Bible, from Genesis to Revelation, quite frankly, is exactly what you need. You may not even know what you want, but it's even what you want. Heaven is absolutely, as the Bible describes it, so incredible. It gives us a little bit, enough for us to be excited, but not enough for us to know so that we are anticipating. But the Apostle Paul told us, for example, that heaven was a place that was beyond human description. In fact, in 1 Corinthians chapter 2, verse 9, the Bible says, by the way, 1 Corinthians 2, 9 is Paul's commentary on Isaiah 64, 4. Where there the Bible says, eye has not seen, think of that, nor ear heard, nor have it entered into the heart of man, the things that God has prepared for those who love him. A reference to heaven. 2 Corinthians 12, verse 4. Paul speaks of himself when he was stoned to death, and he was, I believe he died and was brought back to earth. But when Paul was stoned to death for preaching the gospel, I believe he's talking about that in 2 Corinthians 12, verse 4. Listen to this. He says that he was caught up into paradise and he heard things so astounding that they cannot be expressed in words. Things no human is allowed to tell. That's why I don't read books about heaven. You know, by my book, I died and I saw heaven. No. If Paul the Apostle saw heaven and was not allowed to write about it, then I don't need to read your book. I mean, think about it. And it's funny, with all these so-called Christian books that these people experienced heaven, it's amazing how many of them disagree. Now, listen, the heaven that God makes is a heaven that is so awesome that it's going to take you and I all eternity to enjoy it. The Bible says there's righteousness there. There's glory there. The Bible says there's joy there. And listen, I just did a large funeral for a friend yesterday, 37 years of age, Jesus took him home. And we were talking about heaven, and you gotta keep this in mind, that with all the good things that God has given us in life, all the good things that you can attest to the fact, that's nice, that's good, that's beautiful, that God says heaven transcends all of these things, that it is goodness, beauty beyond. We look at a good man who left this earth at a young age, and we mourn and we weep, and we might be tempted to ask, how come and why? And little do we ponder the fact that he's got it good, and we're the ones still suffering here. God would have us to have our eyes fixed on heaven above. You're going to be there someday if you're a Christian. That is, if you're trusting Jesus Christ to save you from your sins, and you've given your life to him. Listen, salvation is in Jesus Christ. Giving your life to him is the life of his lordship, of following him. This morning, the Christian who loves the Lord God is delighted to do the will of God, wanting to serve him and wanting to keep themselves pure or dedicated or devoted to God. It's a serious thing that you want to do whatever he wants you to do. And the Bible talks about one more thing about heaven. I love this. And that is in Hebrews chapter 12, verse 1 and 2. Hebrews 12, verses 1 and 2. The Bible there tells us, and scholars will argue back and forth on this, and that's okay. It says there, therefore we are surrounded by so great a cloud of witnesses. Verse 2, looking unto Jesus, the author and the finisher of our faith. Some people say that that verse in Hebrews 12, verse 1, means this. That, now listen carefully, everybody, that heaven looks down, our brothers and sisters who have gone before us, heaven looks down and they see us, and we are, in that sense, surrounded by such a great cloud of witnesses looking down from above. I don't know if that's true or not. I know emotionally you might want to hear that, but I don't think it's true, because if heaven could see what we're doing down here, it'd bum heaven out. If heaven could see all that's going on in Ohio and Texas today, heaven would weep. I don't think that's what it means. But I do think it means this. Do you guys remember when Stephen was being killed, martyred for Jesus? Do you remember what happened? Peter there stood up, and he, as he was getting pelted to death by rocks in the book of Acts, you remember what he saw? He saw Jesus standing at the right hand of God the Father, accepting, receiving Stephen into glory. You couple that with this. You know a marathon runner runs all around the countryside, all over the place, whatever. You ever watch this on the Olympics? They're running around all over the place. But they always finish. Remember, they always finish by entering into what is called they enter into the vomitorium of the Colosseum, and then into the Colosseum or the arena. And they run and they make, I think, 4 laps. They do a mile on the inside and they win the marathon. And the crowd goes crazy. The crowd goes crazy when the first person of the marathon leader goes in. And the crowd stands at their feet and they're cheering. And I want you to think about that. Those of you who are Christians today, you need to know this and be excited by it. That the moment you die in this world, you fade away, the lights go out. The very next moment you are entering into the presence of glory, and the Bible tells me that there's a great cloud of witnesses there, and just like Jesus stood up to receive Stephen, I believe the whole crowd stands up and says, all right, Jack made it. Woo, he made it. Hey, look, Jack made it. No, I'm kidding about that part. But it's going to be yes for you. Yeah, a great cloud of witnesses. Peter is going to be instructing his dear church that's dispersed to be encouraged.
11: 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And now, let's get back to today's message. 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
10: Number one, look at verses 10 and 11. Until we meet again, God will be at work in your life. Right now, Christian, if you're a Christian today following the Lord Jesus Christ and you're yielded to his leadership, you can trust this right now. You can take this to the bank. God is at work in your life. Fine print. He ain't going to stop. You want to make a U-turn in your life? You want to make a detour? You want to do something dumb? Jesus is still in your car. He's not getting out. When you're done driving into the bushes over there and you're sinking the car into some pit, he might turn to you and say, "Are you done now? Can we get back on the road?" But he'll never quit on you. You'll hear in a moment that the Bible teaches us that once he puts his hand on your life, he's not going to stop. Best to just surrender to the Lord Jesus Christ and let him have his way with you. He will be at work in your life. Here the Bible says in verse 10, "But may the God of all grace." This is a beautiful statement. Mark it down, because what do we learn from this is that every bit of God's favor will be bestowed upon the Christian regarding you making it to heaven. That's what he's talking about. God will be at work in your life, my friend, with every ounce of favor. The word grace means favor. It's unearnable. You can't buy it. You can't get it any other way. It's given by God. Given by him. You see in verse 10 the word "but." I need you to circle that and really mark it. And I'm not kidding. That little word, it's "but" in English, but listen to this. Verse 10 opens up with what is a mood swing, we'll put it, for Peter. It's well-intended mood swing in the positive. It's enthusiastic. It's a different mood. And you might ask, from what? In your note-taking, mark this. In chapter 5, verses 1 to 9, Peter has been employing what is known as an imperative style of teaching, or commands, or orders. He's like this. Verses 1 through 9, and you remember it, he said things like, "Be submissive, you younger people, be submissive to the elders. Be sober, be vigilant." Do you see Peter? He's like this. This is what he's doing. He's the commander. He's the field commander. He's the general. And he's talking like this. And he, verses 1 to 9, he's making these commands. This is this, and the other, and you do, and that's it. And you can see the church. The church is like this. Yes, yes, Peter. Yes, yes. He's really laying it down. Think of him, aged old Peter. Lot of Bible years under his belt. And he's telling them what they need to know to survive and to flourish. And then verse 10 opens up with "but." And in this, from verses 10 to 14, there's what we understand, or what we know to be, an indicative style. That is, he right in midstream, "Be sober, be vigilant." And he's right there, and he's commanding them. And then he goes, verse 10, "Come here." So they're all call to order, and then he just melts with his fatherly heart, and he says, come here, get around here. And with his words and his teachings, he's gathering them around, even though they dispersed thousands of miles out in the Roman world. It's super affectionate, it's super tender, it's very fatherly. He's expressing favor. When the word says "all grace," this is the grace that is guaranteed to the believer to get us all the way through. All grace means this, that God has supplied, listen, are you listening? Yes. God has supplied for you, the believer, everything you need to get it all the way through to the end, and it's something that you cannot buy, you cannot earn it, you can't pray for it, you can't pay for it, you can't earn it, you can't sweat, you can't bargain for it. It's impossible to be had. What is it? God's grace. God gives it. I'm trying to pretend something here. I was going to take something. Here, I'll take this. Watch this. How about, there you go. What did I just do? I just gave him a bottle of water. How come? No how come. The how come doesn't fit. I wanted to. Now listen to this. Yeah, but do you know him? I mean, I know him. He sits there every Sunday, but that's, we didn't have a prearranged deal. Like, okay, when I pick up the bottle, act like you're surprised. None of that. I did that. He received. I gently put it in his direction. He could have kept his hands on his lap. Would have hit him right in the face. That's his problem, not mine. I gave it to him. His response is his response. Are you with me? I exercised grace sovereignly of my own will, deposited a gift to him, and he is ministered or blessed by the gift. God moves in his sovereign grace and he dispatches or disperses his gift as he wills. You may have prayed for 10 hours and now you expect God to grace your life. That's not what he does. Unearnable favor. God does this. It's his heart. It's the nature of his heart. Now he says, may the God of all grace, all the good and unearnable and tender graces God bestows upon you in his affection. It's remarkable. This all grace refers to the infinite acts of God in the believer's life. All grace, we see this in We see all grace in 2 Corinthians 9:8. 2 Corinthians 9:8, listen to this. There the Bible says that, and God is able to make all grace abound toward you. That's a lot of grace. That you always having all sufficiency in all things. Is that verse pregnant or what? Look at that statement. Who thinks like this? And God is able. So if we're going to have grace, it's based on God's performance. To make all grace abound toward you. That you always having all sufficiency in all things. That is awesome. That is a verse. God's favor, God's grace, every ounce of his favor is upon you, believer. Now, you think that through right now with all of life's difficulties, all of life's challenges, decisions to be made, things going on in your life. We need to stop, take a deep breath, and remember all of God's grace is upon my life to get through this thing. We often miss it. In many ways, as a church in America, we're sleeping to the power that's available. And we know that this power simply can be shown by ideas. People can give a word. People can post a statement. People can show a picture. And it inspires people to do one thing or the other. You and I are very impressionable. Well, God is saying to you today, why labor? Why be weary? Cast all your care upon me. I care for you. And remember, last week, God is saying, I expose to you the tactics of the devil. I've got him covered. You just simply resist him and I'll take care of the rest. And oh, and here's the deal. All grace is given to you. You can't lose if you stay close to me.

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7: Foundations of Freedom, a look at America's founding principles and the leaders who shaped our nation.
8: In 1796, George Washington made one of the most consequential decisions in American history. He chose not to seek a third term as president. So why does that matter? Because America was not built on permanent rulers. It was built on ordered liberty. Faith teaches that authority is a stewardship, not a possession. Leaders are accountable to God for how they use power. And why does that still matter today? Because republics survive when leaders respect limits and citizens defend them. Washington's lesson still stands. A republic is preserved when power has limits. And public service remains a duty to God and country, not a path to personal rule.
9: A moment of destiny.
10: Jesus increased not only in favor with God, but he increased in favor with man. You and I have to learn that we've got to get our act together with people. God doesn't want you to be one of these kind of folk who says, oh, just give me Jesus and leave those folk alone. That's not balanced Christian living. That's not living that can please God. You can't please God without getting your relationships right with people. Please understand, the Apostle John said, how can you love God and you don't even see him, but hate the folk you see all the time?
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4: Many of you are familiar with my testimony, but I will testify until the Lord takes me home, whenever that might be. In the early days of the birthing of this church, I was running haggard. I was having early appointments to late appointments. And my time with the Lord got less and less and less until God put me on my back for two solid weeks. And during that time, the Lord so graciously got my attention and began to minister to me. The Lord began to teach me that I'm missing out on the life of victory and triumph. Oh, I was preaching. I was studying the scripture. And I was faithful to exposition of the word of God. I was ministering. I was counseling. I was serving. But the Lord showed me very, very clearly and continues to. I thank God for that. That I cannot minister effectively for Him until I've spent adequate time with Him. From that day on until this moment, every morning, the moment my feet hit the floor, I begin my time of praise and worship and adoration of my Lord and Savior. And that's what ministering to the Lord is all about. I remember the first time with this double pneumonia on my back, when the Holy Spirit began to say, you can't minister to people until you minister to me. And I said, Lord, how do I minister to you? And I spent 11 years in seminary. And I was asking the Lord what it means to minister to you. And then graciously, He began to teach me how to minister to the Lord before I can minister to others. Now, if you think worship only takes place in the church, if you think worship is only through music, if you think worship is only a public activities, you are missing out on the real daily power for living. And I pray, God, that He will open our spiritual ears today. I am praying, in fact, that this series of messages will ignite the power of God in many a life, in many a home, and in many a communities around ministries in this place. Why do I say this? Because when you become a praise-filled person, you will experience transformation in life. When you experience the strength of the will, only then will you experience a higher level of faith. Only then will you begin to experience a deeper level of victory like you have never experienced before. So today I want to show you four things the Lord has taught me about the praise-filled life those many years ago. First of all, praise reveals my true spiritual condition. Not what I want to think, but my true spiritual condition. Secondly, praise refocuses my personal destiny. And thirdly, praise reestablishes the rule of God in my life. And fourthly, finally, praise reinforces my true relationship with the Lord. Let's look at these very quickly, very quickly. I'm not going to dwell too long on them. First of all, praise reveals to me my true spiritual condition. In Matthew 12:34, the Lord Jesus Christ said, out of the abundance of the heart, the mouth speaks. We say it in the colloquial, what's in the well comes out in the bucket, right? It's the same, that's where we got it from. We got it from the Lord. The Lord is telling us that we cannot separate what we think from what we say. We can claim all we want, though I did not really mean that. Yes, you did. Just say, I meant it and I'm sorry about it. That's better. So if your heart is filled with praise and thanksgiving, worship and adoration, then that's exactly what emanates out of your mouth. Imagine that there is a fan belt between your thoughts and your mouth. I know occasionally, in my case, that fan belt gets a little looser every now and again and needs tightening. Don't get uppity, I know you do too. But that does not negate the intrinsic connection between what's inside of us and what comes out in words. I heard an interesting description about the mouth not long ago. Somebody said the mouth is the grocer's friend, the dentist's fortune, the orator's pride, and the fool's trap. I know we say that the eyes are the window of the soul, but the mouth is not always the door to the brain. Now let me give you a piece of advice. I give myself all the time. When your mind goes blank, remember to turn off the sound. Did you get that? When the mind goes blank, turn off the sound. And Jesus is saying that our words expresses what we believe deep down. Listen to me. If you are griping and complaining all the time, it is an expression of ungrateful heart. If you are in a fighting mood all the time, everywhere you go, it's a sign of pride and arrogance. If you have a disconnected and dissatisfied attitude all the time, if you speak critically of everyone every time, it is because you are indwelt of a critical spirit and you have grieved the Holy Spirit who dwells in you. Your praising lips are in direct proportion to your believing and your trusting heart. Can I get an amen? Amen. Some people say, oh, I praise God on the inside. I don't have to mouth the word. I didn't come out of my mouth. Right. Your words are the expression of your heart. And so praise revealed to us our true spiritual condition. Our praise reveals what? Can you say it with me? Praise. Amen. Secondly, praise reinforces my personal destiny. Now, I don't need to remind you of the enormous challenges that we're facing globally. I don't need to remind you of the things around us that frustrate us, that challenges us, that disappoint us, and indeed aggravate us. But if you focus on this problem 24/7, you will soon forget your destiny in Christ. Your destiny will become foggy and misty and unreal. Very soon you're going to lose sight of that destiny that you destined for the throne. You very soon will slide into fear and pessimism and depression. Very soon, your life will lose luster and joy and excitement. You don't think I know what I'm talking about? This is not theory for me. I know it. I know it experientially. Listen to me. I am testifying to you. I am pleading with you. I am imploring you to do this today. Make a permanent change. Don't get temporarily affected. Make it a daily habit for 1 week, and then make it another week, and then make it another week. You will be pleased of how blessed you are as you keep doing this. You would form a daily habit to bless the Lord first thing in the morning. Don't wait till late at night when you're tired. Start the morning blessing the Lord. Blessing the Lord. Lifting up the name of the Lord. That is going to help you overcome the fog. That daily exercise of praising the names of Jesus, the attributes of God, the character of God, the redemption of our Lord Jesus Christ, the forgiveness of sins, the grace and the mercy of God. If you do that every morning, it's going to carry you on the wings of praise all day long. All day long. When I miss a day, I know for whatever reason, it's seldom I do, but when I miss, I know my life is a mess all day. All day I'm messed up until I repent. Please try it every day this week. Just try it every day. You'll never regret it. When my feet hit the floor, I begin as soon as I wake up by praising the name of Jesus. No matter what difficulty I face that day that comes my way, no matter what challenges that I experience, no matter how painful the news I may receive, I find that my eyes begin to lift away from my current situation, my current condition, into my heavenly position. My eyes immediately recognizes the smallness of my problem in relationship to the bigness of my God. My eyes immediately refocuses from the temporary to the permanent. My eyes immediately begin to see with clarity my eternal destiny. My eyes open to the heavenly realm. Then and only then, the presence of God fills me to overflowing. When the praises of God dominate my thoughts, when God's perspective on my situation becomes my perspective, I'm lifted up. I'm lifted up. Even when you don't feel like it, even when you don't feel like it, your feeling has nothing to do with it. It's a discipline. Praise reveals my true spiritual condition. Praise refocuses my personal destiny. Thirdly, praise reestablishes God's reign on my heart. And you say, well, Michael, doesn't the Bible say that God is omnipresent? Yes. And that is why Psalm 22, verse 3. Psalm 22 is the messianic psalm. Here's what it says in verse 3. You, talking to God, you inhabits. Another translation said indwells. Another translation said you tabernacle. Another translation said you enthroned in the praises of your people. Here's a fact. I pray to God that you'll never forget. When God indwells or inhabits, He rules. See, that's why we say God is everywhere. Yes, but God doesn't rule everywhere. He does not rule in the hearts of those who have rejected Him. That's why the Bible in Romans 1 says He gave them up. He doesn't rule in the hearts, but He rules in the heart of those who invite Him to come and to rule. And so, when the Bible says God indwells, or literally pitches His tent in the praises of His people, it means that God is ready to take over. God doesn't take sides. If you ever get in a fight, God doesn't take sides, He takes over. And that's why the Bible said the Holy Spirit of God can be grieved and He can be quenched until you ungrieve Him through repentance. And that is why the praising of His name, the praising of His character, the praising of His attributes, first thing in the morning, is your invitation to Him to come and rule in your life. Listen to me. You're spending time in praising Him. You are saying to Him, "You are my authority. You are my sovereign. You are my king. You are my ruler." God cannot be everywhere where He is invited without taking over. He has to take over. God does not take sides. I said He takes over. And when you invite Him into your marriage, He's going to take over your marriage. When you invite Him to come to your home, He will take over your home. When you invite Him to come to your family, He takes over your family. When you invite Him in your business, He will take over your business. When you invite Him to come to your church, He will come and take over your church. And that is why praise is our explicit invitation for Him to come and reign and rule in our lives. And when He takes up residence, indwells, inhabits, He rules. And that is why praise is our clear invitation for God to come and rule over our situations. And that is why praise is the foremost means by which you invite God to establish His authority over you. And beloved, forgive me being blunt, as if it's something new, but that's why there's some believers don't spend time praising God. God does not share His authority, His rule, His power, or His glory with anyone. Either He takes over, or He is grieved and quenched in a corner in your life. Finally, praise reinforces my relationship with Him. My relationship with Him. Think how easily it is and how quickly we fall in love with ourselves. How quickly and how easy we fall in love with our ideas. How quickly and how easy we fall in love with our talents and our abilities. How easy it is to fall in love with our knowledge and what we know and what we think. How easy it is to think so highly of ourselves, who we are, who we know, and whom we know, and what we've accomplished. We listen to the praise of people and we believe it. Don't you believe it? Don't you believe it? Let me tell you something. That's a principle I learned a long time ago. I used to tell my colleagues in the past, I said, you know, when somebody starts blowing wind up your shirt tail, just wait for the other shoe to drop. In graduate school, I had a wonderful professor, and he used to say to us, because we're all mid-career, and he would say, publicity is okay as long as you don't inhale it. And that is why daily we must begin our day by continuously, unhurriedly. Did you get that? Unhurried. You had to get up early, get up early. Begin with praising the name of God. Why? Because praise reminds me of my sinfulness and my failures. But then immediately reminds me of the awesomeness of the grace of God. Praise reminds me of my limitation. But then immediately it humbles me to think of how unmerited, unworthy I am of receiving the grace of God. Praise reminds me of what a tiny fraction of God's love and God's wisdom and God's power I really comprehend. Praise makes me say with Job, "I know that you can do all things. No plan of yours can be thwarted. My ears have heard of you. But now my eyes have seen you. Therefore, I despise myself and repent in dust and ashes." I'm getting close to the end, so I don't want you to misunderstand the remaining part that I want to tell you. It's very important. The reason we recognize that we are not worthy, it's not because that we go around life moping and sulking. Oh, poor me. No. It's not going around with long face, head down. Oh, I'm sinful, I'm unworthy, I'm a terrible person, I can't do anything. No! Read my lips. No! Say no with me. If you do that, you have not really learned the triumph that comes through praise. You have not learned to minister and to serve in God's power and strength and not yours. What praise does is continuously, while we are realistic about our sinfulness, yes, we are realistic about our shortcomings, yes, but it's continuously leading us to repentance and restitution and therefore victory and able to minister with power and strength, not ours, but His. Praise gives us deep, deep, deep appreciation for the grace of God. And that motivates you for life. And the more you are realistic about our failures and inadequacies, the more you can comprehend the depth of God's graciousness toward you. And the more you comprehend God's graciousness toward you, the more delighting yourself you are in the strength of God. And the more you delight yourself in Christ's strength, the more effective you are for Christ. And that is why the Word of God exhorts us to focus on praising the character of God, the attributes of God. Look at the samples of the men of God in the Scripture. If you ask Isaiah, what is your life's purpose? In 43:20, he would say, that I might proclaim His praises. If you ask Peter, after being restored and repentant of his denial of his Savior, and you ask him, what is the life's purpose, Peter? After restoration, he would say in 1 Peter chapter 1, verses 6 and 7, that I may bring praise, glory, and honor to Christ Jesus, my Lord. If you ask the Apostle Paul, what is your life's purpose? In Ephesians 1, he would say, to the praise of His glory, praising His character. See, that's what glory means. Glory doesn't mean fireworks and all kinds of stuff. Glory is the character of God. And when you praise of His glory, you're praising His character. If you ask our Lord Jesus Christ, what would happen if your people do not praise you? He would have said to us in Luke 19:38-40, if you don't praise me, the stones will. The stones will.
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11: Knowing God from Harvest with Pastor and Evangelist Greg Laurie.
12: Sometimes people think, oh, if I do what the Bible says, I'm going to be so miserable. Because the sinners have all the fun. They get to do all the cool stuff, do whatever they want. Do the sinners really have more fun? Now, hold on. They have fun sometimes, don't they? Otherwise, we'd never sin, would we? There is fun in sin momentarily. But, oh man, the penalties are brutal. And sometimes they're lethal as they close in on your life. And you face the repercussions of that. And so this is something that we need to think about. But here's the deal. God in his word says, don't do this. Do this instead of that thing. And he says, if you do these things, you'll find happiness. Luke 11:28 says, happy are those that hear the word of God and keep it. You can have a happy life without sin. You can have a happy life without sex outside of marriage, without drugs or alcohol, without selfishness. God is not out to ruin your life. He's out to bless your life and to fulfill you, but you need to do it his way. So you got to do it. It comes down to you. Here's all these things God wants to do for you. But you need to come and understand God's word. You need to come and rejoice in God's word. And then you need to come and obey God's word. And if you don't do that, well, the Lord's not going to force feed you. It's in front of you. It's yours to enjoy. It's yours to reject.
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16: In the movie The Devil Wears Prada 2, now on video, Anne Hathaway and Meryl Streep return as Andy Sachs and Miranda Priestly. It's been 20 years since Andy first went to work for Miranda at the fabled New York fashion magazine, Runway. These days, Andy's digital newspaper is folding due to collapsing ad revenue. Meanwhile, Miranda faces similar pressures, so Miranda's boss invites Andy back to keep Runway from crashing. This sequel embodies the same impish spark that charmed audiences two decades ago. Some harsh profanities and breezy conversations about divorce turn up, but there's more kindness too. So we're giving The Devil Wears Prada 2 a 3 out of 5 for family friendliness. 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I'm Adam Holtz for Plugged In by Focus on the Family.
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17: 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Through the Bible with J. Vernon McGee is sponsored by Through the Bible Incorporated.

0: What do you do when the winds are against you and the waters won't settle either? Welcome to the Sunday Sermon on Through the Bible. I'm Steve Schwetz, your host, and in our message, Contrary Winds, Troubled Waters, and You in the Boat, we step into a scene that may feel all too familiar. A small boat, a dark night, a storm rising, and faithful followers doing exactly what Jesus told them to do, yet finding themselves in trouble. In Matthew 14, Dr. J. Vernon McGee takes us into the Sea of Galilee to see what it means to trust the Lord, not in calm waters, but in the middle of a storm. So while you get comfortable and find your place in God's Word, let's hear from a few fellow listeners who are going through the Bible with us, this time from Kenya. If you've prayed with us for Kenya before, then you might remember that it's a country of great spiritual hunger and diversity, with dozens of languages and communities that are spread across vast and often remote regions. Now, in many of these places, access to consistent biblical teaching is limited. But through radio and digital platforms, God's Word is reaching into small villages and large cities, and most importantly, changing lives. Here's just a few notes that we've recently received. A listener of our Turkana program shares this. The program makes me have a self-check to ensure I'm on the right track in my salvation journey. And then another person writes, the teachings encourage spiritual growth and help me deal with life challenges, knowing that God is on the throne. And then from this time a Swahili-speaking listener, we hear this. Praise God, our family listens together every evening and we discuss the teachings afterward. It really helped us grow spiritually as a family. And then a listener who joins us in his language of Somali wrote, the program has greatly helped me strengthen my Christian faith. I appreciate how spiritual topics are explained slowly and clearly in a way I understand. Listening every evening at 6 p.m. has helped guide my life, encouraged me to read the Bible more, and strengthened my relationship with God. Aren't these great letters? God's Word is changing the lives of brothers and sisters that we're never going to meet this side of heaven. And if you'd like to be a part of our world prayer team, which continues to travel and pray around the world every weekday, you can join by signing up at ttb.org. Let's pray together. Heavenly Father, thank you that your word does reach every corner of the world and every corner of our hearts. As we study, Lord, help us to trust you in the storm and then to follow you in obedience. We're grateful to rest in the knowledge that you see us and care for us in every situation. In Jesus' name we pray. Amen. Here's the Sunday sermon on Through the Bible with Dr. J. Vernon McGee.
1: Now this morning, our subject is Contrary Winds, Troubled Waters, and You in the Boat. Much that the Lord Jesus did is associated with the little Sea of Galilee. In fact, he moved his headquarters to Capernaum at the northern end of that little sea, and as far as I can tell, he never changed his headquarters from that place. And around Capernaum and that particular area, he himself said that most of his mighty works were performed. Now, we come this morning to look at one of those incidents that's connected with that sea. And there's no incident that I think that's more pleasurable and profitable to consider than this one that is before us today. It immediately follows, and it's intimately associated with the feeding of the 5,000. And we break in at verse 22, and straightway Jesus constrained his disciples to get into a boat and go before him unto the other side while he sent the multitude away. In this entire incident, there is a note of urgency. You find it in this word straightway and the word immediately. It occurs again in verse 27, and straightway Jesus spoke unto them, saying, be of good cheer. And then again in verse 31, and immediately Jesus stretched forth his hand. That note of urgency runs through this entire incident that's given to us here. And John, who records this same incident, and the fact of the matter is, he gives the reason for the urgency, for the reason that our Lord Jesus is moving as fast as he is here, because ordinarily he did not move like this. But the reason is that when he fed the 5,000, they wanted to take him and make him king. Well, he wouldn't want that. That's not the way he's to become king. He'll not come in through the tummy. He's no gingerbread king. He comes in through the heart and never through the stomach. He had fed them and they liked it. And they wanted to get in on the program, and so they wanted to make him king. And he immediately got away from that crowd. And he went down to the sea, and he sent his disciples, put them in a little boat, and he immediately said to them, "You get to the other side." Those were his instructions. They were his commands. And then we're told he retired alone in a mountain to pray. Now, you have there this scene, and it's a picture, actually, of today. The disciples are out yonder on the little Sea of Galilee, and they are in a storm, as we shall see. They are in the place of peril. He yonder has retired to the mountain in prayer, and he is in the place of peace and prayer. And that's a picture of today. That's a picture of him today. He has passed on to the Father's right hand. We're told he's our intercessor. He's in the place of prayer and of peace today. And down here on this earth, those that are his own are in the place of peril, because I'm sure that most of you will agree that there's a bit of a storm blowing through the world right now, and the church is in that storm today. Now, this is one of the many pictures we have in the Gospel of Matthew. It was the method of Matthew to record certain episodes that were capsule pictures of the wider context of the kingdom of heaven. In other words, you're given a bird's eye view of a breathtaking landscape of the purpose of God in this world. You have the same thing later on in the Mount of Transfiguration. He's yonder on top of the mount with those that are his own, three of them, and there are two that have come back. Moses and Elijah are with him there. The dead saints, the living saints are with him. And down here upon the earth, you have the disciples at the foot of the mountain, a man with a little fella that his own son, demon-possessed, and the disciples are helpless. Another picture of today. He is yonder, if you please, with the Old Testament and the New Testament saints. His church is down here at the foot of the mountain in the presence of a demonized world today, and never has the church been as helpless as it is at the present hour. It's a picture of today. There are other pictures here. I return back to this one, and this morning let's look at the disciples who are in the place of peril first. Now, these men are sailing according to orders. They have orders from him to cross to the other side. His instructions have been given, and they are attempting to follow his instructions. It was late evening when they started. The sun was beginning to drop down yonder in the west behind the mountains, not really mountains according to our estimation. They're not over 1,000 feet high, but it's a rather rugged scene there. And late in the evening, we're told, it's thrilling to be there in the evening and watch the sun go down. It's at that time that God dips his brush in a bucket of light, and he paints fantastic scenes on the sky. It must have been that way because there was a storm coming up. And these men, as they continued to row, they are sailors for the most part. They are familiar with that little Sea of Galilee. And actually, everything seemed to be fine, but night came on, and nothing was heard but the swish and the splash of the oars as these men were bending their backs to the oar, crossing to the other side at his command. And then all of a sudden, a storm broke on the little Sea of Galilee. And it was dark. The sea was rolling. The waves were angry. And there in the darkness, it's night. It's a bad night for a sailor to be out, let me tell you. Now, these men, and I still insist, although I was corrected here several years ago, that they were doing a strange thing for the sailors in that day. And I learned that a few months ago down in the Caribbean, that when you're in a sailing vessel, that the thing to do is to tack. You never go the direction you're going. I don't know why, but you don't. If you're going this way, you don't go that way. You go this way, then you go that way, and then you go this way, and it takes you 4 hours to get where 1 hour ought to take you. And these men were, though, not tacking, and that was the custom. I found out that's the custom on that little sea. When you got a sailing boat, you tack. They're not tacking. They have the nose of that little boat pointed right into the fist of that storm. And I insist that they are wrong, that they shouldn't do that. These men are sailors. They knew that sea. They should have been tacking. And they should have made it for a harbor, because that storm would indicate that. That's the picture that's given to us. And Mark adds this detail. Matthew, Mark, and John record this incident. Mark says they were toiling and rowing. And that meant they had their backs bent to the oars, going right into that storm. And ordinarily, a storm like that in that day would take a sailing vessel off its course. You'll recall that when Paul was going to Rome and they put him on this sailing vessel, he warned them not to go, but they went anyway. It was rather foolhardy. But after they got out into the Mediterranean, they got caught in this storm and they were off their course 200 to 300 miles after the storm was over. These men are not doing that. They should have tacked and have gone in a direction that would have brought them in a harbor. And they're doing it for this foolhardy thing. They're doing it for one reason. Had you and I been there and said to them, "Look, fellas, you are smart sailors. Why are you going directly into this storm as you are?" And they would have said, "Jesus commanded us to cross to the other side." And Mark makes it very clear where they were going, to Bethsaida. And we're headed toward Bethsaida. We have clear-cut orders from him. And I'm sure that some of us would have said, "Well, look, I don't think you ought to go there because this storm has come up." And apparently he was not aware of it. And I think all of them would have smiled and said, "Apparently you don't know him." He knew the storm was coming. And he sent us into the storm, and why he sent us into the storm, we don't know. But he sent us into the storm, and we're going through to the other side. And I think then you and I would have been very generous, because we live in this kind of a day. We would have said, "Now look, I think that the thing for you to do is to get into the harbor and get out of this storm, because I'm sure he would understand." We could mouth, I think, 1,000 pious platitudes to explain to them that he wouldn't want them out on the sea in a storm. They should get to the harbor. That's what we do today. But again, they would have said, "He said for us to go to Bethsaida." And you and I then would have added this. We would have said, "Maybe you won't make it." And I know they would have smiled then. They said, "Look, he never told us that we'd miss the storm. He has told us we'll make the harbor." And my friend, that's all that he's told you and me today. He never said we'd miss the storm. He did say we'd make the harbor. That's the thing that is important here. It's easy to criticize these men, I recognize. They were quite human. They were filled with faults. They blundered. They made many mistakes. But the thing here that makes me feel like throwing my hat in the air is they were going into that storm because Jesus had commanded it, and they're asking no questions. They were fighting that storm grimly, resolutely, silently, wearily. They are ready to fall, but they are going into the storm because he commanded it. Dead fish float downstream. It's only a live fish that'll go upstream. These men had something, a courage. They had a steadfastness. They were completely yielded to him in this matter. And they were going there, and they had this that seems to be absent today from Christians. We today, when we going gets rough, I tell you, we reef our sails, we run with the storm and beat it into the first harbor we can get into. There's very little standing today for the Lord in this world. I remember years ago of studying under a very wonderful Bible teacher, the Epistle to the Romans, and he began the 7th chapter of Romans by saying, he said, now, this is the chapter that all Christians should miss. You ought never to get into the 7th of Romans. You should get into the 8th of Romans. And you know, that sounded good to me. And I must say that I started out as a minister very much like a parrot. I merely said what he said. But I hadn't been a pastor long until I came to the conclusion, friends, that I wish some of the saints could get into the 7th of Romans, because the man that fought the battle in the 7th of Romans is the man that got the victory in the 8th of Romans. And I don't know how you're going to get into the 8th of Romans except going through the 7th of Romans. You've got to know something about the contest. You have to know something about the grim battle that's being fought, my beloved. And if you're not fighting it, well, you're not in on it. We are living in a day when we walk on rubber heels, we ride on rubber tires, we sit and sleep on rubber foam, and we write a few rubber checks, and we turn in rubber if there's anything we want to see. We don't want to miss a thing. We are soft as today. But the man in the 7th of Romans is the man that got into the 8th of Romans. And this little boat is pointed into the storm. And they may be fighting a losing battle, but they're going into that storm because he commanded it. Now, I want to say something this morning, and I hope I'm not misunderstood. I find I am sometime. But right now, the world is going through a fad, and that fad is to go to the psychiatrist and the psychotherapist and have him tell what's the matter with us. And we're passing through that period. I trust the Lord we'll get through it one of these days. It's a kick that the world is on today. And there's some families today that now have a family psychiatrist just like they have a family doctor. And it looks like some need it, by the way. But frankly, I believe there's too much of this today, because I can well imagine that you could be in that boat, and if it was a modern, up-to-date story, Simon Peter would say, fellas, I think we ought to head for the harbor. I really don't like it out here because my mother was out on this Sea of Galilee, right in this particular area, in a storm, and she was carrying me, and I've inherited all that, and I just hate storms. I think probably we ought to get to the shore somewhere. And then I can well understand that Nathaniel will say, he says, Well, when I was a boy, I want to say that I fell in the water. And I almost drowned before they got me out. And I just hate water. And I don't like the way the storm's putting water all over us. Let's head for the shore. And then I can understand that Thomas, good old Thomas, he said, well, I want you to know that in my home I was unloved. I wasn't wanted. And during that time, I built up a hostility to boats and to storms. And I didn't really want to come out here to begin with. I didn't like the command, let's beat it into the harbor. May I say that they didn't have those outs in that day. I'm a little disturbed today. People are now going to the psychiatrist first. Then they come to the preacher. And it seems like the preacher's sort of the last resort today. And when they come our way, they're desperate. You can be sure of that. But so far, I have not found one psychologist or psychiatrist that's telling these people that they are to face life with its ugly realities, and you don't blame your mother for it. And you don't blame your background for it, that you're responsible to God. And that by the grace of God, you can overcome your problem, whatever that problem is. I want to pass this on today, and I certainly am going to sound square in this day in which we live, but I'm going to pass it on this morning, because these things are not heard today. Have you come to the Red Sea place in your life where in spite of all you can do, there's no way out, there's no way back, there is no other way but through? We need Christians today who are going through because He commanded it. And they're not going to blame their mother or their background or circumstance of their condition. That the trouble is they are a rotten, miserable sinner. And that they have a lost nature themselves. And that is the basis of their problem. Will you listen? He leadeth me is true for all the past, with all its clouds and all its sunshine too, and true for all the days that are to come. He leadeth me, and He'll carry through. Do we believe that today? I'm not sure we act like that today. Then listen to this one. Oh, the psychiatrist never recommends this. But God's Word recommends it. Lord, bend that proud and stiff-necked eye. Help me to bow the neck and die. Beholding Him on Calvary, who bowed His head for me. And instead of lying today on the psychiatrist's couch,

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3: He said, boys, it looks rough out here. We're in a dangerous spot. But we like this safe am I spot today. Let me leave that. I'd like to come now to where he is. They are in the place of peril. He's in the place of prayer and of peace. And he has them in mind. Mark in his gospel adds a note that's wonderful. He saw them toiling and rowing. Does he care? Is he interested? Does he love them? He saw them toiling and rowing. Darkness didn't shut him out. And my friend this morning, he sees you. A great many people say today, it looks like he's deserted me. No, he hadn't. He has his eye on you. Well, why didn't he get me out of this? He didn't say he'd get you out of it. He said he'd see you through. Paul went to the Lord. He's like the rest of us. Lord, I have a thorn in the flesh. I wish you'd remove it. He gets no answer. He goes back the second time and he says, Lord, I have a thorn in the flesh. Apparently, you didn't hear me the first time. He goes back the third time and he said, I don't want to annoy you, but apparently you're not listening. I have a thorn in the flesh. I want it removed. The Lord said to Paul, I heard you the first time. And I not only heard you the first time, I answered you. The answer is no. I'm not going to take the thorn away. You're going to find out my grace is sufficient for you. I'll see you through. I'll see you through, Paul. My beloved, that's the lesson he wants us to get. Now, he goes to them. His eye is on his own. And he went to them walking on the water. I had a professor in college who was a ordained preacher, but he never believed the Bible. And he had an explanation for this. He said, now Jesus really didn't walk on the water. He walked along the shore, and the disciples thought they saw him walking on the water. Now, I don't have faith enough to believe that one. To begin with, it's a storm and it's darkness and you can't get a boat that close into the shore to see. If you do, you're in trouble. And the second thing is that professor wasn't there. He doesn't know. The record that we have is all that we have, and either you accept the record or you throw it all out. And John says they were 25 or 30 furlongs in the midst of the sea and at that particular area. And when we went by there, I tried to look. And friends, you couldn't see anybody from the shore. You're 2 miles. Even on a clear day, you're just not going to be able to see that clearly. And they were out at least 2 miles. They're crossing from the traditional spot where he fed the 5,000, coming actually eastward. I used to think it was westward, going to Bethsaida that's on the east side. And that's where the storms come from, is on that east side. And they're going right into it. It's just lots easier for me to go back and determine who he is, and he is the Son of God, and by him all things were made that have been made, and the Creator's walking on the water that he made. I find no difficulty with that. But I do find difficulty with him seeing 2 miles, or for them to see 2 miles in that storm. I don't think they could do it. He can.

0: Now, he walked to them, and it looks as if he would go by. I think that Simon Peter was sort of the coxswain, which means that he was up in the prow of the boat and giving instructions, and that sure would be a proper place for him. And the others were bending at the oars, and naturally they were not seeing what was coming toward them because they are rowing. Simon Peter's up at the other end looking the opposite direction, and all of a sudden he sees him walk by him. He would as if he'd go by. Now it says they thought that they saw a ghost. And somebody says, see, they're superstitious. Oh, I don't know whether they are or not. The Negro man over in Memphis several years ago, he said, I didn't believe in ghosts either till I saw one. And these men were in that position. They didn't believe in ghosts any more than you do. Well, what would you do if you saw someone walking by on the water? And that's what they saw. They had to come up with some logical explanation to satisfy them. And then notice what our Lord did. But straightway Jesus spoke unto them, saying, be of good cheer, it is I, be not afraid. Every time the supernatural breaks into the natural, you'll always find the Lord Jesus saying, be of good cheer, or be not afraid. That's what he said when he came back from the dead. That was his introduction to them each time. Be not afraid. Fear not. Be of good cheer. I'm sure that's what he wants to say to us today, the supernatural Lord at the right hand of God. And we're told here that the storm ceased when he got into the boat. Well, he's the master of the sky. He's the master of the sea. And I personally believe that this reveals him as indeed the Son of Man, as well as Son of God. It reveals him as the one that took Adam's place, the last Adam. Adam was given dominion over this earth and he lost it. The Lord Jesus recovered that. And I think that's the reason he performed miracles like this, was to demonstrate what Adam had had before Adam could have controlled a storm. But man can't today. He just can't control it. In spite of all he knows, he just does not control this earth that we live on. Several years ago, they built a dam on the Colorado River, the one in Texas. And there's a Colorado River down there, and it was the third dam. And they invited down one of the Texas politicians in Washington to come down and dedicate it. And he came down. I was living in Texas at the time, and he made quite a speech. And he waxed eloquent. He told about how man had conquered nature now, and that man was the master. Before that politician got back to Washington, we had a rain. And I mean the kind of rain that you can have in Texas. It washed out all three of those dams. May I say to you, man doesn't control nature, but he controlled nature. And that is the purpose of this. When he came into the boat, the storm ceased. And then Simon Peter asked to do something. This is a little byplay here. And very briefly, I'd like to just look at it as we conclude. Simon Peter said, bid me come unto thee on the water. And I do not know why, but most commentators, oh, they criticize him for that. They said he shouldn't have done that. Again, may I say to you that thank God for one man in that boat that said, bid me come unto thee on the water. Here is a man that wants to venture something for God. May I say to you that that's another note that is silent today in the church? Venturing something for God. Really willing to stand. Really willing to pay a price. Really willing to go out for God. Bid me come to thee on the water. And then I've heard them say that he failed. He did not. May I read this? And Peter answered him and said, Lord, if it be thou, bid me come unto thee on the water. And he said, Come. And when Peter was come down out of the boat, he walked on the water to go to Jesus. He walked. Don't say he failed. He walked on the water. But something happened. The same thing happened to him that's happened to me. Maybe it hasn't happened to you. And when he saw the wind boisterous, he was afraid. And beginning to sink, he cried, saying, Lord, save me. This man, as long as he kept his eye upon the Lord Jesus, had no problem. It's when he put his eye on those waves. And that's the problem today. May I come back to it? I think it's wrong today to turn people to the turmoil that's going on within them. Of course we're all sinners. When I studied abnormal psychology, I went into the professor, for I was working in under him as his assistant, and I went into him one day and I said, Doctor, we have not yet studied any form of abnormality, but what I've discovered, I have some of the symptoms. And he began to laugh. He said, Do you know, I wondered when you'd be coming, because he said, all the class has been here now. And he said, if you really want to know, I have them too. And he says, we all have them. Of course we do. We are abnormal. We're sinners. We are not what God wanted us to be. So let's quit looking down in here. It's not pretty. It's never pretty down in here. But look to him. Look to him today. Maybe you weren't loved in your home. But he loves you. Maybe you have had a rugged experience, but he has brought you up to this moment, hasn't he? Why do you think he's going to let you down now? Simon Peter got his eyes off the Lord, but when he did, he cried out, Lord, save me. And I like this better for sinners rather than, Lord, be merciful to me, a sinner. And this is really coming from the heart of a man that wants to be saved. Lord, save me. It's the briefest prayer in the Bible. Many years ago, I had a program in Pasadena where I asked questions and didn't answer them. I like that one better than the one I got now where we answer them. But we ask questions and we ask the audience, the listening audience, send in the answers. And one of the questions we asked was, what's the shortest prayer in the Bible? You'd be amazed the number of people that sent in the so-called Lord's Prayer. And it's not. And I did not get a right answer the first week. I asked it the second week. And I didn't get a right answer the second week. And the third week, I asked it again. And some fella, he sent this in, Lord, save me. It's the shortest prayer in the Bible, Lord, save me. And when I gave this out, many people wrote in and said, this is so short we couldn't think it's a prayer. Well, we're accustomed to Sunday morning prayers. We preachers, oh boy, are we wordy. Can you imagine Simon Peter beginning as we begin on Sunday morning? Lord, thou who art the omnipotent, omnipresent, omniscient one. He'd have been 20 feet underwater before he got to what he wanted. I want to tell you, this man wanted to move to it in a hurry. Oh, we need that urgency in prayer too today. Lord, save me. And that's the kind of a prayer that got an answer. And immediately Jesus stretched forth his hand, caught him, and said unto him, O thou of little faith, why didst thou doubt? Getting away from him. And when they were come into the boat, the wind ceased. And John says, and immediately they were at the other side. That worried me for years. It says they were immediately, John says, they were at the other side. And I confess, one time I couldn't explain that. And a retired preacher down in Georgia came up to me and he said, "Young man, let me pass on to you something I learned years ago." He says, "John is the apostle of love, and that's the language of love. And let me explain what I mean." He said, "When I was a young fella, I courted a girl in a buggy." And he said, we lived about 3 miles from the church, and she lived about 3 miles on the other side of the church. And he said, Sunday afternoon, I'd hitch up the buggy, shine up the buggy in the harness, and get in, and I'd drive over to get her. Then we'd drive to church on Sunday evening. And then he says, we'd drive home after the service. He says, that was the shortest 3 miles I've ever gone in my life. He says, we just got in the buggy, and just like that, we were there at her home. Then he said, later on, I had to get in the buggy and come right back by that church. And he said, far as I know, it was the same distance. But he said, late at night, when I was by myself, I thought we'd never get to the church. Oh, it was so far. When he's in the boat, immediately you're at the land. There's a bit of a storm blowing through the world right now, and I can't blame anybody else. My problem is my relationship with him. And I want to pledge my allegiance to him. He's my Savior, and he's my Lord. God deliver us from going through this as just a ritual. May it elicit something from us today that'll cause us to live for him in this hour and stand for him. Oh, how we need it. And my friend, if we don't get it, the church is doomed. It's doomed. Unless there are men and women willing to pay a price, willing to pledge their allegiance to him. May I ask you this? Is he really in the boat with you this morning? He wants to get in the boat with you. In fact, he wants to take over. Not just chart and compass come from thee. He is the chart. He is the compass. I am the way, the truth, and the life. No man cometh unto the Father but by me, and him that cometh to me I will in no wise cast out.
1: 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I'm Steve Schwetz, and I sure hope that you'll come back next week with one of Dr. McGee's most popular messages that we'll be airing from the top of the Mount of Olives, from Matthew chapters 24 and 25. Until then, I pray Isaiah 43:2 over you, that when you pass through the waters, he will be with you, and that through the rivers, they shall not overflow you.

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3: Blessings and welcome to Restoring Souls to Jesus. Let us pray. Father God, in the precious name of your Son, Jesus Christ, we again thank you for this awesome privilege to share and to spread your gospel. We pray that we will continue to be lights that shine in this dark world and salt upon your earth. We pray for those that do not know you in the pardon of their sins, that as we share your glorious gospel, someone would say, "What must I do to be saved?" We ask for your divine presence and providence upon us, even as we share your gospel. In the name of your Son, Jesus Christ, amen, and praise the name of the living God. St. Matthew chapter 5, verses 1 through 12, known as the Beatitudes taught by our Lord and Savior Jesus Christ to his disciples and to the multitude. They are life-changing even today, and they are relevant to all disciples of Jesus Christ. We must meet the challenge of today as believers to win the lost. St. Matthew chapter 28, verses 19 and 20, known as the Great Commission. "Go ye therefore and teach all nations, baptizing them in the name of the Father, and of the Son, and of the Holy Ghost, teaching them to observe all things whatsoever I have commanded you. And lo, I'm with you always, even unto the end of the world." Amen, amen. And God keeps his promises. We thank God for the 11 disciples that turned the world upside down as they went into the world. And because of them and because of all those that will continue the work of Christ, praise the name of God. We are grateful that we know of the full Bible, the gospel of Jesus Christ. Hallelujah. We have been studying each one of the Beatitudes and applying them to our lives. They have been glorious through the weeks. And tonight we want to continue with the fourth beatitude on St. Matthew chapter 5, verse 6. "Blessed are they which do hunger and thirst after righteousness, for they shall be filled." And when we think of the word "which do," which means to put in action, and the promise, "they shall be filled," amen, is by our Lord and Savior Jesus Christ. Again, he said he would never leave us and never forsake us, even unto the end of the world. So we want to continue with the understanding of righteousness. What is righteous? Praise the name of God. In the Bible, righteousness means two simple but profound things. It has a double meaning. It means to be right and to do right. It may be said another way, to be good and to do good. And this is critically important in the Bible. Romans 3 and 10, "There is none righteous, no, not one." St. Matthew chapter 19, verse 17, "There is none good but one, that is God." Romans 3, 23, "All come short of the glory of God." What is being said is that God alone is righteous. He alone is perfectly good. Man is not perfectly righteous. He comes short. How then can a man become perfectly righteous? What is the answer? The answer is what Christ says, "Blessed are they which do hunger and thirst after righteousness, for they shall be filled." What happens is this: God takes a person's hunger and thirst after righteousness and counts it as righteousness. The person is not righteous, but God counts him righteous. This is the great love of God. Amen. "For God so loved the world that he gave his only begotten Son, that whosoever believeth in him should not perish but have everlasting life. For God did not send his Son into the world to condemn the world, but through him the world might be saved." This is the great love of God. Amen. "A man hungers and thirsts after righteousness, therefore God fills him." several things need to be said about righteousness. Righteousness is explained throughout Scripture in the word faith. Faith is believing God and trusting the goodness of God to take our faith and count it as righteousness. Amen. Hebrews 11:6 says it clearly. But without faith, it is impossible to please him. For he that cometh to God must believe that he is, and that he is a rewarder of them that diligently seek him. We praise God because he keeps his promises. He keeps his vows. Amen. And he wants us to keep our vows. When we make a vow, we must keep it because our faith in God and our promise. And God doesn't put upon us anything that we cannot do. Praise the name of God. We can do all things through Christ that strengthens us so we can do good and be good. We don't want to be just on one side. Some say, well, I do good, but I'm not always good. Or I am good, but I don't always do good. Praise the name of the living God. So it is required of us, and it is his feeling through his scripture, through our communication and our walk with God, through our prayer life. Amen. And coming into the body of Christ that we learn how to be righteous. Hallelujah. Glory to God. It is the person who diligently seeks God who really believes God. The man is so hungry and thirst after God and his righteousness shall be counted righteous and be filled. Philippians 3:7-16. The righteousness of God has been shown to man. Just what God wants man to be and to do has been demonstrated perfectly in the life of Jesus Christ. Amen. The word became flesh and dwelt among men. This is the love of God. God has not given man just a written word describing his righteousness. He has given man a life, the life of his own son, to show what he means by righteousness. Jesus Christ is perfect righteousness. He did nothing but good. This is what the Bible means when it talks about Christ being the righteousness of God. Christ is the picture, the expression, the pattern, the very image of righteousness, of being right and of doing right. Now we know that God is our triune God, God the Father, God the Son, and God the Holy Ghost. Amen. And the Holy Ghost helps us to live that righteous life. Now we believe that when we are saved, according to Romans 10:9, if you confess with your mouth the Lord Jesus and believe in your heart that God has raised him from the dead, you shall be saved. And at that time of conversion, praise the name of God, we believe the Spirit of God enters the believer, hallelujah, and gives him the fruit of the Spirit. And as we grow in the knowledge and wisdom of God, we become stronger. And in our everyday life without Christ, it is basically impossible to do good all the time. Amen. Hallelujah. Even half of the time. But when we belong to the Lord, the Holy Spirit and the Word of God applied to our lives as we meditate on his word day and night, according to Psalms 1, we shall be like that tree. We will be rooted and grounded in God, and we will do better. Amen, amen. Even when we think about our roles in life as husbands and wives and children and family, even the people of God, when we are good and do good, we have to acknowledge that things go better. But it's only through a life, amen, hidden and surrendered to the will of God. Christ Jesus, who of God is made unto righteousness, 1 Corinthians 1:30. 2 Corinthians 5:21, the righteousness of God in him, which is Christ Jesus, his son. And Philippians 3:9, Christ, the righteousness which is of God by faith. We thank God that we have faith, the size of a mustard seed, that we can believe. Blessed are they which do hunger and thirst after righteousness, for they shall be filled. God keeps his promises. It has to happen. If we do, amen, we shall be filled. We are encouraged, amen, as we look at our opportunity to do better. Righteousness involves the mind. Scripture says it involves being renewed in the spirit of your mind, Ephesians 4:23, and being renewed in knowledge, Colossians 3:10. What does this mean? Very simply, the man, the woman, the boy and girl who seeks after God is created in righteousness and true holiness. He puts on the new man and is renewed in the spirit of his mind, according to Ephesians 4:23. Let this mind be in you as it is in Christ Jesus. Amen. Amen. And Paul said, I beseech you, therefore, amen, that we would be followers of Christ. Amen. By the mercy of God. Amen. Amen. And so we bless the name of the Lord God. We thank God for the Apostle Paul, who writ had written so many letters, these epistles, to the body of Christ, as many times he was locked up. And when he was set free to come out into the world, as far as walking and, you know, going to the different places and cities, amen, he built the kingdom of God. Hallelujah, glory to God. And we need to do the same. We look at the condition of the world and we sit there. But the Bible tells us righteousness exalt a nation, but sin is a reproach, a disgrace among the people. Amen, amen. And so we are dealing with a lot of disgrace, but we must do better and be good and do good. Take the challenge. Sometimes we fall down, but we need to get up and get up with the knowledge that God, if God be for you, who can be against you? Another way to say the same is this: the man who seeks after God has put off the old man with his deeds and has put on the new man, which is renewed in knowledge after the image of him that created him. Colossians 3:9-10. Praise the name of God. Hallelujah. Are you challenged today to do the work of Christ? And we just want a deeper study of understanding what filled is, life and abundant. So the believer who hungers and thirsts after righteousness is wonderfully filled with both abundant life and eternal life. And we have some scriptures tonight, praise the name of God, to encourage you in the work of Christ. Praise God, praise God. Romans 15:14. And I ask myself also, am persuaded, if you, my brethren, that ye also are full of goodness, filled with all knowledge, able also to admonish one another. Ephesians 3:19. And to know the love of Christ, which passeth knowledge, that ye might be filled with all the fullness of God. Ephesians 5:18. And be not drunk with wine, wherein is excess, but be filled with the Spirit. And with that, speaking to yourselves in psalms and hymns and spiritual songs, singing and making melody in your heart to the Lord. Philippians 1:11, being filled with the fruits of righteousness, which are by Jesus Christ unto the glory and praise of God. Hallelujah, hallelujah. And we want to share a few scriptures according to Colossians 1:9. Praise the name of God. Hallelujah. For this cause, we also, since the day we heard of it, do not cease to pray for you and to desire that ye might be filled, there's that word again, with the knowledge of his will and all wisdom and spiritual understanding. Praise the name of God. So Paul is saying to walk worthy of the Lord as he wrote the epistle to the Colossians. Amen. The people of Colossae. Amen. That ye may walk worthy of the Lord unto all pleasing, being fruitful in every good work and increasing in the knowledge of God, strengthened with all might according to his glorious power, unto all patience and long suffering with joyfulness, giving thanks unto the Father, which have made us meet to the partakers of the inheritance of the saints in light, who have delivered us from the power of darkness and have translated us into the kingdom of his dear Son, in whom we have redemption through his blood, even the forgiveness of sin. Hallelujah. Let the Lord bless you even on this evening to continue in the work of God and to be filled. Hallelujah. Be filled, be filled, be filled, Zion. And let us know that God is there for us. So we are full of the goodness. We are filled with the fullness of God. We are filled with the Spirit. We are filled with the fruits of righteousness. We are filled with the knowledge of his word, and we are filled with joy and the Holy Ghost. According to Acts 13:52, and the disciples were filled with joy and with the Holy Ghost. Amen. He's the joy of our salvation. He's the reason why we sing, and he is our song in the night. Well, we praise God because we're a little bit out of time tonight, but we hope that you are being encouraged and that you will read St. Matthew 5:6-7, the great sermon on the Mount. But we are definitely studying the Beatitudes, and we haven't finished yet. Praise the name of God. Hallelujah. As we conclude with, blessed are they which do hunger, do now action and thirst after righteousness, for they shall be filled. Father God, we thank you for all things, even on tonight, and we are challenged to continue the work of your Son, Jesus Christ. We pray that you have been pleased with us, and we need you and ask you to be even more present in our life. In the name of the Lord Jesus, we pray. Amen. How then shall I live? I then shall live as one who was forgiven. I walk with joy to know that my name is clear before the Father. I am his child, and I am not afraid. God bless you.
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Welcome to Let's Talk About Jesus with your host, Wayne Monblow. We invite you to join us today as Wayne teaches, counsels, and leads us in a fellowship of God's love. Let's Talk About Jesus is an outreach of Loving Grace Ministries. With headquarters in northern New Jersey, Loving Grace Ministries is dedicated to ministering the compassion, grace, and unconditional love of Jesus Christ for all people. We pray you will be uplifted and renewed by today's program as you take this time to behold God's love for you. And now, Wayne Monblow

Hallelujah, Lord God. We praise you and bless your holy name, Father in heaven, drawing near to you in this moment through the Spirit of your Son, whom you have raised from the dead through the blood of the eternal covenant, whose blood has atoned for our sins. And you have indeed raised us from being spiritually dead, and you have caused us to be born again to a living hope, as you say. And I thank you and praise you in this day, Lord God. You are our living hope. You are our living God. And we are alive in you through Jesus Christ. We praise you. We bless you. I pray that this service honors you, Father in heaven, glorifies and honors you, Jesus, our Lord, our priest forever, our Savior, our Lord and our God. May this service be filled with your Spirit of truth and a truthful look and fellowship in your Holy Scriptures. And may you be honored by all, known by all, and delighted in by your children. And I thank you, Father, once again to be entering into this 50th year of hosting Let's Talk About Jesus. Praying that this day's service be full of blessings for you and blessings from you upon your own. I pray for healing for the body of Christ and for every Christian and for every believer listening in today. May your river of life and river of healing be flowing strongly and simply within each one of us, that river of delights that your word describes and tells us about, Lord God. I pray for an uplift for each and every one listening in this day, because you are the glory and the lifter of our heads, Lord God. We praise you, bless you, thank you for the privilege to be here right now. I ask on this Friday, Father in heaven, for the remaining need for the ministry this week to be met, may it be even exceedingly abundantly. And we ask these things, your blessing upon this congregation now. In Jesus' name, amen.

Well, hallelujah. The Lord bless you. And welcome to our Friday, August 7th, 2026 service of Let's Talk About Jesus. I'm Wayne Mombler, your host, and grateful to the Lord to be here. It's a privilege to have this time to be with you, to be able to gather together like this through radio and internet and declare and praise our Lord in simplicity and purity of devotion, praying that every child of God is uplifted in this time, and welcoming everyone listening in, and may God's touch and grace be upon each and every one, and may the Lord be sought after by each and every one. God bless you, and again, welcome to our Friday, August 7th service of Let's Talk About Jesus, and I pray that you will be enriched. I do want to have a time, feel led for this, to have a time of mutual prayer in this day's service. Just open up and seek the Lord's face and his healing grace and touch upon only the Lord knows who's listening in. You know, I used to, I just appreciate the Lord for that, that you and I, we can be fellowshipping with one another, eyes fixed upon Jesus, but truly, truly, only God knows who is listening in. And if God knows who is listening in, God knows the condition of the heart, God knows where the pain is, God knows the touch that's needed, God knows that God is the one to do this. Hallelujah. So I do pray for goodness and mercy for each and every one in this day. For those that know Jesus Christ, just more and more of that true nature of God. And for those that do not know Jesus Christ, to be drawn to the Lord through his, the scripture says, the arm of the Lord is not short, that the arm of the Lord is long, meaning that he is able to reach out to you. Now, what you and I do with that reaching out hand of God, well, there might have been an earlier time in my life where maybe God reached out with his hand and maybe I didn't take it. I'm just glad for the moment when I did. Hallelujah. I thank God every single day for saving my life all the way back in 1972. And as a matter of fact, I'm actually doing it more. The older I get, the more I thank God for saving me every day. And you might say, well, Wayne, why is that? Well, because the more of life that I live, the more grateful I am that God saved me. Hallelujah. I hope I can get more than a couple of amens out there. Yeah, the Lord saved me, and I'm glad he did at the moment that he did. But boy, as time passes on, I'm telling you, I am so glad he saved me. Because to walk in the light of God's countenance is just a great blessing that obviously only a genuine child of God can know or even have the desire for. So on our way to having a time of prayer for healing for whosoever will may come, the Lord was ministering to me. Well, it's just like this. It's just how it happened. Yesterday I was sharing with you from Psalm 46. And there's a verse in that, in verse 4, says, there is a river whose streams make glad the city of God, the holy dwelling places of the Most High. God is in the midst of her. She will not be moved. God will help her when morning dawns. So there is a river whose streams make glad the city of God. Well, I can share with you a little picture in Revelation 22 about the city of God. And there's a river making glad. Now, people can be made glad, right? Tough to make a tree glad, or tough to make a rock glad, or tough to make a piece of dirt glad, but you could make a person glad from the inside. Animals can probably be happy. I have a happy dog sometimes. I can tell she's happy, but she's not rejoicing in the Lord Jesus Christ. You know, that is a spiritual gladness. It's only for us. Out of all of God's creation, we are the only sentient beings who can actually conceive of, think about,
fellowship with and be filled with and talk to the living God. So that, right away, is quite a big privilege. Some would say no. However, for me, in year, I'm walking out year 54 of my salvation in Jesus Christ, and living fellowship with the living God is just so awesome. Hallelujah. So I hope that to share some scriptures with you that will refresh you with some living water of Jesus Christ, and then let's have a little time of prayer together, and may good things be happening to you and to everybody listening in today. I appreciate anybody's prayers and gifts of support for the ministry in this week. We're calling this our first official week of year 50. August is my anniversary month. It was in August of 1977 that I began hosting Let's Talk About Jesus way back all those 49 years ago. So in August of 2026, we are entering into year 50. Thank you, Lord. Hallelujah. It's taken 50 years to get here, friends. Hallelujah. We praise the Lord for that. And in week one of year 50, our remaining need for this week is, for our expenses for this week, it's $16,000. I think on the nose, it was more than that, and then Debbie gave me a little note that a little bit more had come in. So I'm grateful for every penny of the $4,000 that's come in so far this week. Absolutely grateful. Thank you, Lord. And grateful to be here with you right now, and I pray that you'll be super blessed through the scriptures, which are just so wonderful, and we'll have a meaningful time, I pray, for everybody. Time of prayer and supplication and praise together in this day. God bless you. And I appreciate the privilege to share this fellowship with you. And anybody's prayers or gifts for the continuation of this fellowship are greatly appreciated. Hallelujah. Anybody could share a gift online through our website at any time at lovinggrace.org. If the Lord should be favorable to us in raising up gifts in this day. And our toll-free phone number is 1-800-480-1638. And our address is Let's Talk About Jesus, P.O. Box 500, Lafayette, New Jersey. And our zip code is 07848. I'll mention those things toward the close of our service today. I just did want to share that with you. And so yesterday we were looking at God is a very present help in time of trouble. And I pray that, and you know, by the way, you don't have to be in a time of trouble in order for God to be a very present help also. I mean, he's just very present. And that's, I'd like to have each, think about this to the good, that on a certain level, I think I could say to you, and you'd probably agree with me, God is more present in you than you are perhaps in God. Well, God is present in you 24/7. How much of that 24/7 are you personally aware of God being in you? It's easy to jump out of bed, live the Christian life, and thinking about it too, but at the same time, no real living fellowship when the living water of the living God happening. You know, it's easy for our minds to engage with things, but God's looking for that. You know, God is in the midst of her. There's a river whose streams make glad the city of God. The living water of Jesus Christ, believe it or not, is here to make you glad. God thinks your knowing his presence in your life should be a lifter-upper for you. You know, tough to feel empty if you're knowing by faith and through reality the living God is dwelling within you. And you might say, well, how can you really know that, Wayne? Because, you know, isn't that presumptuous? Isn't faith like blind faith? Well, listen, everybody begins somewhere, right? I began somewhere. I began with receiving Christ into my life. Faith grows. You know, the person that's looking at faith and believing God is living in them and the river of living water,
I don't know. I mean, there might be someone that's immediately saved is like, yeah, I'm all in for that right now. There could be someone else that's immediately saved like, really? You think that's, you actually believe that stuff, you know? But what happens? Time goes by, you walk in fellowship with God, and then those speculative questions are like, how can you get to the place where it just gets swamped over by just the daily reality of Christ who is our life? And you could actually be walking in Christ without doubt. Because I just want to tell you, from someone who's, you know, been sharing the gospel on the radio, I'm in year 50 now, I've been walking in the Lord 54 years. And that's true. I was in my fifth year of salvation when I started hosting Let's Talk About Jesus. I look back on it now and I think to myself, that's awfully young and inexperienced in the Lord to be on the radio. But obviously God blessed it. Hallelujah, and we're still here. So I pray that the quickening, there's a river of life in you, a river whose streams may glad the city of God, the holy dwelling place of the Most High. God is in the midst of her. She will not be moved. God will help her when morning dawns. Like, well, morning dawns every morning. God will help you every morning. Remember, this psalm began by saying, God is our refuge and strength, a very present help in trouble. Now, someone might be saying, like, well, I don't think he's a very present help in trouble. Well, okay, let me, as a child of God, let me share this with you. First thing says is refuge and strength. Get yourself into the refuge. Start to allow the strength, you know, because that's, and then you'll realize there's a very present help, you know. God is our refuge and strength, a very present help in trouble. Therefore, we will not fear. So anyone could say, well, Wayne, I am fearing. I believe, but I'm in fear. And I wouldn't put you down for that. Why? Because I've been there. I know exactly what that's like. Hallelujah. You know, I called upon the Lord, and he answered me. This is Psalm 34 or 35. I called upon the Lord, and he answered me, and he delivered me from all my fears. It doesn't say, I called upon the Lord, and he answered me, and he upbraided me for having fears. Or he said, what are you going to fear for? I called upon the Lord, he answered me, and he said, get rid of that fear. How dare you come into my presence with fear? No, it doesn't say anything like that. It says, I called upon the Lord, and he answered me, and he delivered me from all my fears. You know, the person that calls upon the Lord and the Lord answers you, you might not even know how many fears you had, but he delivered you from all of them, because that's just the way that God happens to be. When he shows up, fear takes off out the door. When God shows up, his light removes the darkness. Hallelujah. Amen. Praise him. Praise him and praise him again. There's a river whose streams make glad the city of God. And don't say who, me, and don't say where's the river. Hallelujah. So the reason I got drawn into that this morning, because of course I was sharing this yesterday, but I just happened to be in Psalm 36 this morning, which started to sound kind of familiar, because it says this, starting at verse 7, how precious is your loving kindness, O God. That's stated as an exclamatory statement, because there's an exclamation point at the end. How precious is your loving kindness, O God! And the children of men take refuge in the shadow of your wings. Again, Psalm 46:1, God is our refuge and strength. So here we see children take refuge. Children of God take refuge. I don't feel God anywhere. Proactively take refuge. You received Christ into your life. Reaffirm that today, right now, by taking refuge in the Lord, and hopefully not twiddling your thumbs waiting for God to show up, but immediately entering into his presence and starting participating. And practice helps that be a regular thing, friends. And, you know, first time in, who knows? But how precious is your loving kindness, O God? Don't let it be a question. Let it be a statement. Or if it starts out at a question, you could start out, how precious is your loving kindness, O God? Start thinking about the Lord. But then say it again, like Psalm 36:7 says it, which is an exclamation. It's a statement. How precious is your loving kindness, O God? Amen. Where are you going to be to start seeing this? Well, let's see. How precious is your loving kindness, O God? And the children of men take refuge in the shadow of your wings. They drink their fill of the abundance of your house
and you give them to drink of the river of your delights. For with you is the fountain of life. In your light we see light. Oh, continue your loving kindness to those who know you. Hallelujah. And you're enjoying all of that, and you should be. It's a river of delights, but you know what could mar that river of delights, which is also part of this prayer? Let not the foot of pride come upon me, and let not the hand of the wicked drive me away. You know what happens when the foot of pride comes upon you? You start turning your nose up at the river of life. I don't need that. I'm fine. Okay, says you. Don't let the foot of pride come upon me, because the foot of pride is going somewhere, and it ain't going into the presence of God. The foot of pride will take you out. The foot of pride immediately removes you from the presence of God, because the foot of the pride is what? Pride is you and your flesh and your natural thoughts. So you're no longer in the temple if you've got your natural mind cranking away. You know, you leave that at the door. Leave that outside. I leave the world outside. Now it's just you and I. Amen, Lord God. Hallelujah. Amen. So they drink their fill of the abundance of your house, and you give them to drink of the river of your delights. Guess what's right next to Psalm 36? Psalm 37. What a shocker, huh? You know what it says, though? Verse 4, delight yourself in the Lord. They give you to drink of the river of your delights. See, but you've got to be willing to get into the river. Delight yourself in the Lord. You've got to be willing to delight yourself in the Lord. Oh, what are you saying, Wayne? Well, I'm saying when you light the match, you'll see light. I'm saying if you enter into the house of God, there's the light of God waiting for you. If you'll delight yourself in the Lord, you will be delighted in the Lord, and you'll be tasting and seeing the Lord is good. You'll be drinking from the river of delights. God is in the midst of her. If you're delighting yourself in the Lord, you're essentially becoming aware of this level of your life. The foot of pride, oh, you got 15 reasons why not to delight yourself in the Lord. First of all, your old nature don't like to do it, number one, because your old nature is about itself or is about darker things. So, to delight yourself in the Lord, that's proactive. Even before that, it says, trust in the Lord and do good. Dwell in the land. Cultivate faithfulness. Delight yourself in the Lord, and he will give you the desires of your heart. Commit your way to the Lord. Trust also in him. Don't fret because of evildoers. Do not be envious toward wrongdoers. They will wither quickly like the grass, fade like the green herb. Trust in the Lord. Do good. Dwell in the land. Cultivate faithfulness. Hallelujah. Delight yourself in the Lord. You know, if you cultivate your faithfulness to God, you're just going to see how faithful God is to you. And that's nice to see. And it's true, right? Let them shout with joy and rejoice and favor my vindication. Let them say continually, the Lord be magnified. That's Psalm 35:27. Well, I like all the Psalms, you know that? Hallelujah. So let's just stay with this. You know, there is a river whose makes glad the city of God. God is in the midst of her, Psalm 46. And then they drink the fill of their abundance of your house. You give them to drink of the river of your delights. And as the Bible says, delight thyself in the Lord, and he will give you the desires of your heart. You know what I find out about that? You know what's nice about that? You want to know just exactly how immediately true that is for me? So the scripture says, delight thyself in the Lord, and he will give you the desires of your heart. Now, when I was a baby Christian, you know, you hear things as a much more baby take on the situation. And so the teaching back then to a baby Christian was, see what Psalm 34:7-4 is promising you? So if you delight yourself in the Lord, he'll give you the desires of your car. So people would literally be writing down, I'd like a new color TV, I'd like a Cadillac, I'd like a fur coat, I'd like a wallet full of money, I'd like my, you know, now I'm going to go delight myself in the Lord, and he's going to give me these desires. Well, that's just all backwards and inside out and doesn't know anything about anything. Here, I'd like to give you my slice of what I've realized about this scripture. Here it is, and it's for everybody. Delight thyself in the Lord, and he will give you the desires of your heart. If you truly, honest to God, purely are delighted in the Lord,
I got to tell you, you realize that that is the

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3: And truer and fuller, it encompasses the mind and the whole being, at least according to me. You know, I've been practicing this for more than a half a century. It's true. It's true. You delight thyself in the Lord. You've got the desires of your heart in that moment. And you are a blessed person when you can honestly say and mean it. God is the desire of my heart. That's so true. Other things could be the desires of your head or of thoughts. And, well, Wayne, if I had these things, it would make my life better. I'm not going to argue about any of that. I'm just putting God on top. I wouldn't dispute anything that you know is a valid need. And may the Lord meet all of that. But to meet with God first and to love God just for the sake of God and to not, like, be putting in time and thinking that, well, I'm going to get some good results now. See, it's just a fractured way of thinking. You can't really, honestly, truly, be in the presence of God if your mind is elsewhere. Because if your mind is elsewhere, then you're not 100% into the presence of God. And from my way of thinking, one of the best things about getting into the presence of God is how it can take your mind off of all these other things, which can, you don't know how much energy can drain out of you in a very short amount of time, right? And the Lord, you know, and the thinking about the things and then entering the presence of God, you know, one is a dry desert and one is a river of delights. And I do believe that God strengthens us in his presence so that we have strength for our day in this world, because it's no picnic, friends. But yet, you know, these things I've spoken unto you, that in me you might have peace. In the world, you have tribulation. Do not, as a child of God, let the enemy trick you into getting mad at God when the world is bad to you. Because in the world, you have tribulation. What you need to do is cultivate and develop that awesome, inner, true priesthood relationship with God, where in his presence is fullness of joy, and in his right hand are pleasures forever. Psalm 16:11. That's true. It's true. I want to tell you it's true. I know it's true. And I hope many of you are saying, like, yeah, I know it's true too, because fellowship with God is real, Wayne. Amen. Yes, it is. Now, for other people, it ain't. For other people, all those poor people, they think they really have fellowship with God, and they must be just doing something else. I'm not saying that someone couldn't be like that, you know, you don't need an atheist or an agnostic to validate your faith. God does a much better job. Hallelujah. Well, let me just jump over to where we get a real beautiful view of this river that we're talking about. And it's in the last chapter of the Bible, the book of Revelation. Look at this. Then he showed me a river of the water of life, clear as crystal, coming from the throne of God and of the Lamb. Amen. You know, in the past, anyway, particularly when I lived in New Hampshire, I used to do a lot of hiking in the White Mountains of New Hampshire. And my favorite hike was to go down to the Franconia Notch and go up Lafayette, Mount Lafayette. Lafayette Mountain was the second highest in the state. Mount Washington is the highest at about 6,200 feet. Lafayette, I think, was around 5,400 feet. Above 4,000-foot line, that's the tree line, and it's just the breathing is a little bit tougher. You take 10, 15 steps, you got to catch your breath, but it gets up to the top. And at any rate, and then I would walk across this beautiful ridge for about an hour or so. And then instead of hiking down Lafayette, I would hike down, it could have been one of the haystacks. But anyway, what I do remember, it was the Falling Waters Trail. And eventually there are two mountain streams, and then they converge together right before there's this big waterfall. It used to be such a cool place to hang out after a big, big day.

0: days long hike. You know, the refreshing water, especially on a hot day, the place where the two streams came together, then plunging over the waterfall. And there's a place you could just sit right there and just hang out there for a while. But anyway, the point I want to get to is just how clean and how clear that water is. And something about water, it's kind of self-cleansing at every certain amount of yards. And so we get the living water of God coming from the throne of God. That's as spiritually clean and pure as possible. And that's for us. He showed me a river of the water of life, clear as crystal, coming from the throne of God and of the Lamb. In the middle of the street, I love that. You got a street with a river in it. I'm just loving all of this imagery. In the middle of the street, on either side of the river, was the tree of life. I mean, again, you know, in the Garden of Eden, you got the tree of life and the tree of the knowledge of good and evil. And Adam and Eve, well, what do? They eat from the tree of the knowledge of good and evil. Their eyes are open, and they're able to discern evil. Whoopee. I much prefer God opening my eyes, and I'm able to discern God. That's something that can lead you somewhere good. So on the middle of the street, and on either side of the river, is the tree of life, bearing 12 kinds of fruit. 12 is a big number. I've shared it with you before. 12 kinds of fruit, yielding its fruit every month. So you got 12 kinds of fruit and 12 months, 12 times 12, again, it's that 144. And 144 really means God's perfection, completion. 7 might be full, 12 might be complete. 12 times 12, it would be the full complete. You know, you got the 12 tribes, the 12 apostles, the 12 gates of the city, the 12 foundation stones, and on and on. And why is that? 72 cubits, 144 cubits. Because 144, which I discovered only just a handful of years ago, like maybe 10 years ago, that the 144 actually shows up first in Genesis, right? Right off the bat, there's 144. The 6 days of creation, you add up 6 times 24, it's 144. And you might say, well, what does that mean? Is that literally true? No, the whole number itself just speaks of God's completion and fullness, God's divine completion. So 144 in creation, God created. God's creation happened in perfect order and perfect time. The holy city, God's salvation happens in perfect order and perfect time. The 144,000, 12,000 from each of the tribes, 12 tribes of Israel, God's perfect salvation. You know, so that's just simply what it means. But again, we see that same thing here with 12 kinds of fruit, the fruit every month. There'll be no longer any curse, and the throne of God and of the Lamb will be in it. And his bondservants will serve him. Hallelujah. They will see his face. Oh, wow. His name will be on their foreheads. Look at this. There'll no longer be any night. There'll no need of the light of a lamp, nor the light of the sun, because the Lord God will illumine them, will reign forever and ever. Isn't that great? And says, I'm coming quickly. I'm the Alpha and the Omega. Blessed are those who wash their robes, so they may have a right to the tree of life, may enter the gates of the city. And then again, in verse 17, now we're hearkening back to Isaiah 55, even though we're in the last chapter of the New Testament. The Spirit and Bride say, come. Let the one who hears say, come. Let the one who is thirsty, come. Let the one who wishes to take the water of life without cost. I testify to everyone who hears the words of this prophecy of this book. If anyone adds to them, God will add to him the plagues which are written in this book. If anyone takes away from the words of the prophecy of this book, God will take away his part of the tree of life. That sounds, why all the heavy-duty stuff at the end? Well, I think when Jesus Christ comes and offers life to everybody, he ain't kidding around. There's a very specific way it happens. And if you treat it light and trite, you just might miss the boat altogether. And God would rather have you not be shocked and surprised at the end. So he just gives it to us up front, like, I'm offering you something. It's very important. And if you spurn it, it's not going to be all that awesome. If you receive it, it's mighty awesome. Well, I think I should be able to spurn it, and he'd give it to me anyway. Well, you know, if you want to stand on that hill, go right ahead. But I think it's very invitational to receive some water, to receive some bread of life. Receive the water of life without cost. That is a direct reference to Isaiah 55, which says, and I do have my notes correctly, ho, everyone who thirsts, come to the waters. This is Isaiah. So I see a continuity in Scripture, by the way, because God wrote it all. Oh, people wrote it, Wayne. Yeah, people wrote it by the agency of the Holy Spirit. Guess what? Jesus Christ is the Word. Everything that came into being through him. So I would think that might include his own scriptures. Just going out on a limb there to make that statement. Ho, everyone who thirsts, come to the waters. You who have no money, come and buy and eat. Come buy wine and milk, without money, without cost. Why do you spend money for what's not bread, and your wages for what does not satisfy? Listen carefully to me. Eat what is good, and again, delight. Delight yourself in abundance. The river of delights. The river of delights. God is our river of delights. One more verse I want to share. Well, actually, there's a couple more verses. Hallelujah. Well, okay, two more verses. Here's Jesus Christ in the Gospel of John. On the last day, the great day of the feast, this is John chapter 7, verse 37, Jesus stood and cried out, saying, "If anyone is thirsty, let him come to me and drink. He who believes in me, as the scripture said, from his innermost being will flow rivers of living water." You got the tree of life in you right now, brothers and sisters in Christ. You've got a river of life bubbling up to life eternal, according to John chapter 4, in you right now, my brothers and sisters in Jesus Christ. And if you're thirsty, you just need to come to Jesus and drink. And that should be something, I would hope, that every true Christian would be practicing daily, because that's to drink the water of God is to be refreshed in the most true sense. It's a refreshment of the soul and the spirit. It's not a little sip of water. It's a river of water. It's a river. It's a river of delights. Ezekiel shows the river coming from the throne of God and reaching out towards the sea and bringing life everywhere it goes. And it gets deeper and wider. It all sources from the throne of God, and yet it gets deeper and wider. There aren't other tributaries going in, like the little two rivers I described to you in New Hampshire, as crystal clear as that water was, and it is, too. Just don't drink it, because you'll realize a day or two later you shouldn't have drank that mountain water. I'm just talking from experience here, friends. Hallelujah. But the water of God, hallelujah, living water, it's Jesus Christ. And you're alive with that living water. And so then off of that, just one more thing, and then I do want to pray with you, friends. And I hope the water of God is bubbling up to life eternal for you right now. Here's just one more beautiful thing. Back to the book of Revelation, chapter 7. And we see people coming out of the great tribulation. And the Bible says, "One of the elders answered, saying to me, 'Those who are clothed in white robes, who are they, and where have they come from?' I said to him, 'My Lord, you know.' And he said to me, 'These are the ones who come out of the great tribulation. They have washed their robes and made them white in the blood of the Lamb. For this reason, they're before the throne of God, and they serve him day and night in his temple.'" To me, that's a quickening verse about ministering to the Lord. You know why I minister to the Lord? Because God cleansed me from sin. He made me white in the blood of the Lamb. And for this reason, I am before the throne of God, serving him day and night in his temple. And he who sits on the throne will spread his tabernacle over them. The more you minister to the Lord, friends, in spirit and truth, you know, many people balk at ministering the Lord because maybe it's too spiritually real, or that they don't think it's real at all. Whatever a reason a Christian would have to not enter into ministering to the Lord, it ain't a good reason, because the best reason in the world for you to minister to the Lord is because he made you a priest unto himself when you were born again. And to minister to the Lord is God's greatest blessing that he gives to faithfulness in this life. If you ever check out, and it would be great for you to do so, your own benefit, check out the rebellion against God in the 40s chapters of Ezekiel, and you'll see that even the priesthood was led astray. The priesthood was led astray from faithfulness to the covenant in the temple, and they dragged the people astray with them, except for one family, the family of Zadok. They remained faithful to the Lord, and they were rewarded by ministering to the Lord. They shall draw near to me to minister to me. And the other priests who had fallen away, God forgave them, but they were forbidden to minister to the Lord. They could handle the sacrifices in the outer temple. So, Christians, every single one of us are born again and given God's full boat, the full blessing of riches. We have been blessed with every spiritual blessing in the heavenly places. Ephesians 1:3 tells us that. You know, it's the glory of God to conceal the matter, the glory of kings to search it out. There's a low level of Christianity that just wants you to name stuff and claim stuff, and that gets you about as far as an empty suit. But if you want to understand things, I was sharing Nehemiah because Brother Bill had sent me a letter about distractions, and Nehemiah 6 is all about they're trying to distract Nehemiah from working on the wall. But two chapters later, in chapter 8, Ezra the priest brings out the law of the Lord and reads it just to people who can hear and have understanding. And it was such a blessing, and it was just God was being praised for people that understood the meaning of the word. I would love the whole Christian faith to understand the meaning of the new covenant and to understand it's not a what is it, it's a who is it, and it's your Lord and Savior, Jesus Christ, and his perfect salvation for you. So if you'd like to see full on just exactly who Christ is and what he's done, say hello to the new covenant of your salvation. I was reading another psalm this morning. Psalm 25 says, the secret of the Lord is for those who fear him, and he will make them know his covenant. It's a blessing to know the covenant. The covenant is who Christ is. It's Jesus. It's not a thing. Jesus is the Lord of it. Jesus is the high priest of it. Jesus' blood created it. I mean, it's all Jesus. All the time. And I know these things, and I share them, and I declare them, and I pray daily for the whole body of Christ worldwide to be fully opened up to who Christ is right now and our own new covenant. This is God's contract with us. It's his guarantee of eternal relationship with us. And he asks, what does he ask that we do? Honor the priesthood and the covenant. Well, the covenant is our salvation, and the priesthood is our relationship with God. If you honor the covenant, you honor the priesthood, you're honoring your new nature, and you're honoring God who created it, and you can't get it any more tighter or in the light than that. But if you never know the new covenant, you never know the priesthood, you'll just be another fuzzy Christian, big on opinions and little on spiritual reality. So, you know, I got a better way for you. It's called Jesus Christ. And what he's done for you, it's a full lifetime of discovery. I can tell you this, 54 years in, I'm not bored. It's not like, well, I've seen everything there is to see. Are you kidding? The mercies of the Lord are new every morning. And it's quite the adventure to be spiritually tuned in to these great blessings. Because without this, then all you got is the tribulation in the world. Jesus said, in me you have peace. In the world you have tribulation. If you're doubting them, in me you have peace, then all you can have is the world of tribulation. And you can pray God will make his peace to real to you, and God would say, yeah, I will. Step in. Receive. You know, how did I become real in your life? You received me. And hopefully it became quickened. And hopefully you spend time with me. And hopefully you're growing. And hopefully you know I love you. Hopefully you know I'll never leave you. Not because I wrote it on a word, but because now you've known me for, in my case, you know me for 54 years. You should know a few things. And it's all to our benefit to do this. So, hallelujah. Oh, and anyway, here's the... And what is the verse you wanted to get to? Well, for this reason, I serve him before the throne of God. But anyway, here's the thing I wanted to share with you. Back to this living water. Check this out. Verse 16 and 17 of Revelation 7. This is for you. Then we go into prayer together, friends. They will hunger no longer, nor thirst any more, nor will the sun beat down on them, nor any heat. For the Lamb in the center of the throne will be their shepherd and will guide them to springs of the water of life. And God will wipe away every tear from their eyes. There's a lot of things I love about this. I love that Jesus is still my good shepherd in heaven. I love that Jesus sits down at the right hand of the throne of God, but at the end of time, he's the Lamb in the center of the throne. That means a lot to me. How we're day and night in the temple, that means a lot to me. That the sun doesn't beat down on us. The sun doesn't beat down on us, but the Son of God within us lifts us up and lightens us up. But look at this. The Lamb in the center of the throne will be their shepherd, and will guide them to springs of the water of life. God will wipe every tear from their eyes. Do you know what Jesus Christ is offering you right now? I would love to wipe away those tears from your eyes and give you some of my living water. Now, in Revelation, it'll be happening. But Jesus did say, if any man is thirsty, let him come to me and drink. And there is a river who makes glad the city of God. It's a river of delights. So, may the living water of our Savior Jesus Christ bless you now, renew you, cleanse you, refresh you. And in this pure Holy Spirit of God, let's spend a couple minutes together as the body of Christ before God's throne of grace. I know physically we're separated, but we're blessed to be one in the Spirit. The Word does the work, and we can pray. You can pray for your own needs or somebody else's needs, or we can pray for those that are listening in. And let's just lift our whole congregation up to the Lord right now, everybody that's listening in and everybody that would be thought of in prayer by everybody that's listening in. And let's go to Abba Father right now. Hallelujah, Lord God. We do praise you. I bless your holy name, Father in heaven. It's such a privilege to be able to share you like this over radio and internet and be in real time with your Holy Spirit and with brothers and sisters. And we love you, Lord. And it's a blessing to say, because we know that even as we say that, that you first loved us. We only love because you first loved us. And to love you back is to quicken the love that you have for us. And thank you, Lord. I pray that each and every one that's listening in today has been touched and is being touched by each scripture of your healing, living, loving waters for us, for life, for fruitfulness, for cleansing, for refreshment, for fellowship, for intimacy with you. And I pray that just this time together in your pure Holy Spirit with your pure holy words and the preciousness of your sacrifice, our Lord and priest forever, Jesus Christ, and we are your priesthood. We seek your face even now, Lord God, for a new and fresh revelation of Jesus Christ for everybody praying. And we ask for your healing power to be present upon and within each covenant life of yours, Lord God, and upon this entire congregation, Lord God. We love you, Lord God, and we know that in less than a flash of a moment, you know everyone who's listening in where our deepest needs are. And I really, truly believe, Lord, our deepest need is always for you, because you are the one that comes with living water. You are the one that comes with living bread. You are the one that comes with healing in your wings. You are the one that comes and gives us the shade at your right hand and the shelter of your wings. Hallelujah. You are the one that is our rock and our refuge. Hallelujah. You are the one that has saved us. You are the one that died to set us free from sin. You are the one that's raised from the dead to set us free from sin. And you are the one we come to. Hallelujah. In repentance and rest and in quietness and in returning. And you save us. And you fill us with your Holy Spirit, which is bread of life and living water, which is true to you. Your Holy Spirit is true to you yourself. So you're in us so that we might be true to you yourself. Not just gifted out and blissed out and blessed out and miracled out, but walking in the light of your countenance, because it is you. You are superior to every other blessing you would give us. Every blessing actually you give us comes from you and out of you to us. So it is you that I love. It is you that I worship. And I pray to you, Abba Father, in the name and Holy Spirit of Jesus Christ now for your merciful touch and healing upon this entire congregation. I know that you love this world so much that you're not willing that any should perish, but that all should come to the knowledge of you. I know it's in your will for everyone here to be blessed in you. I know it's in your will for everyone here to be blessing you. I know it's in your will for everyone here to humbly receive your forgiveness and be quickened to newness of life, and not just taking it by blind faith, but having the reality of Christ in us, our hope of glory. I pray you'll be closer in reality time to each and every covenant child of yours now than ever before, and may it be an ever-quickening for each and every one. I pray for healing of body, soul, and innermost being for each and every one, Lord God. You do know us intimately, and we don't hide anything from you, and we welcome your life-giving and healing touch, Lord God. We pray for those that are severely ill with physical affliction, for your hand of touch and healing upon each one, for the kindness and mercy of God on the inside and your touch on the body and the illness, Lord God, to drive out the occupant and bring in full goodness and mercy and health, Lord God. May we just be willing to trust you moment by moment, not judging you with how quickly you do or don't do anything. May we just be walking in living water and living light, not putting any expectations upon you, not putting any deadlines upon you, just simply casting our cares upon you, all of them, mental, physical, spiritual, every type of care that there is, we're casting it all upon you so that you might lighten our load and let us see you and behold you, because with you is a river of delights and your sunshine of your own gaze upon us, Lord God, ministers life within and life without. We love you. We praise you. I pray your healing upon each and every one, Lord God. May some know immediate. May some realize that whatever it was that used to bother them somehow, it just isn't there anymore. Whether it's an immediate or a gradual healing, Lord, we know you are healing. To walk with you in your light is newness and healing and cleansing and renewal. All of the time, I pray each and every one will be walking with you in the light of your countenance and will be hungry to seek your face and learn more about it, all to your glory and all to the benefit of each believer. Pray that the whole body of Christ worldwide will be loving you and worshiping you in spirit and truth and ascending into the true reality of your new covenant fullness, Lord Jesus Christ. And may there be blessings abounding in new life throughout the entire body of Christ and a full realization, revelation of Jesus Christ. Right now, our Lord, our priest, our Savior, my Lord and my God. Hallelujah. We bless you. We praise you. May your goodness and mercy be upon each and every one in this congregation, Lord. And I pray for the needs of this ministry to be met. I'm thankful, grateful to be in year 50, and pray would be blessed in this day and be able to continue these services. We ask in Jesus' name, amen and amen. Thank you for being a part of this service today. I so pray that God has encouraged you through the scriptures that he was chaining together for me about God's beautiful living water and river of life. Hallelujah. And I pray that you have been and are being and will be touched by the Lord. And if you would, anyone that would pray for this ministry's continuation, thank you so very, very much. We come to the air today with the remaining need for this week, pretty big, of $16,000. I'm grateful for every penny that has come in. I'm grateful for the $4,000 that's come in. But we have, obviously, the larger part of the need here. And I pray that we'll be blessed, that the need will be met. And every gift or every prayer towards it, thank you so much. 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God bless you. And our mailing address is Let's Talk About Jesus, P.O. Box 500, Lafayette, New Jersey. Our zip code is 07848. We're just entering year 50. 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I'm praising the Lord. Thank the God of our fathers. Hallelujah. To be here with you today, sharing about living water and hopefully God's healing touch upon people. Hopefully we'll be touched to stay on the air as well. Again, that's 1-800-480-1638. Your gift is tax deductible. 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And again, a gift can be given at lovinggrace.org. 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I'll see you on Monday, and I'll share with you more then. God bless you. Thank you so much. God bless you.
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2: If you multiply any number by zero, you get zero, nothing. Dr. Tony Evans says that same principle applies to faith. He'll explain today as we spend 2 minutes with Tony.
3: You're saved by grace through faith. There's only one way to access what you already have. By faith, not by works. Because the moment you try to access grace by works, you nullify grace. What religion tries to do is try to get you by works to access grace. If you come to church more, God will bless you more. If you give more, God will bless you more. If you treat your neighbor nice, God will do more for you. So they keep adding things on to this list, and you get tired of being a Christian. Because you never know if you did enough to make God happy enough for him to give you some more grace. Because you're trying to earn favor. It's like your child trying to earn your love. If they have to earn your love, then that means you don't love them unconditionally. Because they got to earn it. They got to do more to get it. You love them. You may not like what they're doing, but you love them because they're yours. God can't love you more than killing Jesus for you. That's as much love as he can give you. There is no more love than that one. When he killed Jesus, he gave you all the love he could ever give you. For God so loved the world that he gave his only begotten son.
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10: 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I believe what unfolds in this chapter is clearly demonic resistance to what the Spirit of God is doing in Philippi.
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10: Back in the midst of COVID and all that trauma when there was so much confusion, I invited you to join me in beginning to watch, listen, think, and act. And that little paradigm has stayed with me ever since. I hope you're still utilizing it. I was reading something this week. It was some article, I forget now where it was, but they said that the theater of the absurd had released a new piece. And I started shouting, they took my line, they took my line. If you've only got two ideas, you have to kind of protect them. But I think watching and listening and thinking and being prepared to act is a very important component in the world we're living in. There's a verse I would remind you of. It's not in your notes, so this doesn't count against my time. But it's Hebrews 12. We've read it before. The author of Hebrews is quoting the prophet Haggai when he says that the voice of God shook the earth and he promised, once more, I will shake not only the earth, but also the heavens. And the words once more indicate the removing of what can be shaken, that is created things, so that what may not be shaken can remain. I believe truly God is shaking the earth. Amen. I don't think it's the devil or the demons or darkness or politicians or other religions. I believe God is bringing a shaking to the earth to reveal those things that cannot be shaken and to make clear those things that can be. I don't know about you, but things that I thought were completely trustworthy in the last few years have been proven to be less so. Things that I thought would never happen, I've seen them become common. I mean, there's a realignment taking place. Does that feel like the world you're living in? And I think we continue. What I wasn't prepared for in COVID was that there would be a series of shakings. And I'm not clever enough or intuitive enough or a good enough listener to always know in advance. There's some things Jesus told us would happen, and I'm watching for them. You know, I know if we fly to Israel and you've never been on a plane before, your ears will pop. And I know that's going to happen, but I can't tell you how many minutes into the flight that's going to happen. I'm not that clever. And some of you probably are clever enough to figure that out. God bless you, pointed heads. But I'm not. But what I imagine is it's like the tremors of before or after an earthquake. You know, there may be a most significant expression of that shifting of the tectonic plates, but typically there's a lot of other tremors before and after. The same is true with volcanoes. You know, those are all related to the surface of the earth and the shifting of the earth's surface and the energy that's released and the disruption to the stability of our lives. That's what earthquakes and volcanoes are. When the Bible tells us as we approach the end of the age, there'll be earthquakes. I think it's certainly the physical kind, but I think there's going to be other kinds. Do you know the majority of the volcanoes on the earth take place below the surface of the oceans? We're not even conscious that they're happening. It's a small percentage of the ones that are visible to us. We think they're only on the tall mountains with the craters that you can identify, but most of that takes place below the surface. And I think most of the earthquakes that take place spiritually are below the surface. There are spiritual forces shaping our world that aren't visible. I've said to you over and over and over again, the problems that we're facing are not primarily political, they're spiritual. Amen. That the great challenges we have are not because of the depravity of the wicked. It's not because evil has become more evil. It's because the faithful have become more indifferent. And we have withdrawn the restraining influence that we're intended to be. We see the consequences of that. We feel the aftershocks. And I believe greater spiritual awareness is going to be necessary. If COVID was the shaking, that's the one where I felt like I was awakened. It's like the curtains got pulled back and We began to look at things that honestly I really didn't want to look at. But we didn't stop with that. October the 7th, Hamas's attack on Israel was another episode in my mind of shaking. I think Charlie Kirk's murder was another shaking, far beyond Charlie. Well, I think there's been another episode, and in real time, I didn't understand it fully, but I think when Zohran Mamdani was elected to be the mayor of New York City, it's not about a person, but I think it was another episode, something happening that just seemed unthinkable. And what's been consistent through this run, in my imagination, is that it's what happens after those events that I wasn't prepared for. I could imagine a virus from China and a global pandemic. Those have been a part of human history. What I wasn't prepared for was all the responses and how it got politicized and how truth broke down and how they said church was non-essential and you couldn't go. I wasn't prepared for all that aftermath. On October the 7th, it was no surprise to me that Hamas hated the Jewish people. It's a part of their charter. They've been expressing that hatred for decades, fueled by Iranian money and encouragement. No surprise there. What I was completely unprepared for was the hatred of the Jewish people that boiled out of our elite colleges in America and begun to capture people even on the conservative side of the discussion spectrum. And it continues today. I didn't imagine that that was there. It was a revelation. It was something that was unearthed by the tremor. When Charlie was murdered, I wasn't surprised that people hated him. I wasn't prepared for the hatred directed at him and his family and his organization. I was a child when JFK was assassinated. I just remember that it interrupted cartoons. I didn't like it for his funeral. But I've done enough history work to know we didn't vilify his family. In fact, they received kind of a celebrated place. And it wasn't because his character was always so stellar. What happened after Charlie? I wasn't prepared for that. I didn't imagine that kind of hatred when a young man was, life was taken from him for doing nothing more than being an advocate for a biblical worldview on a college campus and tolerating a conversation with different viewpoints. Well, I wasn't prepared for someone to be elected to our most powerful city, our largest city. The city of you, if you talk to somebody anywhere in the world that thinks about America, they start with New York City. Somebody to be elected to that that stands in opposition to our fundamental type of government. It's unimaginable to me. And my first reaction, it's just New York. And then I had to stop for a minute and think, no, that's not really true. Because in our last two presidential cycles, Bernie Sanders would have probably been the Democratic nominee had it not been for the political maneuverings that take place, you know, below the surface on that. I don't know. I'm not a politician. I can't say that for certain. But he certainly had a lot of momentum. But this week, the co-chair for the Democratic Socialist of America on C-SPAN read their policy platform, which is a reflection of what Mamdani and so many others. It was just almost beyond my imagination. Again, in real time, I don't typically recognize these things happening, that God is preparing his people, that it's unfolding events, and what's shrouded in darkness and deceit gets exposed to the light. That's what this shaking is about. And I believe something has been exposed to the light. Now, I'm going to read you part of the platform, but before I do, I've come to the conclusion, it's taken me a while. COVID's been a while now. And sometimes I'm a little slow. Pray for me. But it's more beneficial to me not to perceive of this as a spiritual attack or some dark demonic assault. I don't find that helpful. It puts you into a bunker mentality, and you lose your joy, and you lose your compassion for people, and you lose your motivation to be an advocate for Jesus because there's some kind of dark attack taking place. I believe it's a time of heightened spiritual activity. I believe God is moving in the most remarkable ways. And I believe there are responses from principalities and powers and spiritual forces of wickedness in the heavenly places. And we have to choose which one we're going to give ourselves to. That middle ground is evaporating. It's almost gone. Sitting on a fence doesn't seem like a good idea anymore. The Holy Spirit has electrified the fence. And people have had to choose. You've had to decide. what you believe. And the reality is all these things are being expressed in the earth through people, and we're a bunch of cracked pots. So you can find things to disqualify almost any person you know. You have to look for the fruit. Are they honoring God? Are the principles of their lives and what they're standing for, are they biblical? But the DSA, the Democratic Socialist America, they announced in public this week in national media platforms what their intents are: to dismantle the U.S. Senate, to dismantle the executive branch, to dismantle the Supreme Court, to open our borders, to disband ICE, to disband the police, to empty our prisons, to grant amnesty to all immigrants, regardless of status. They want public ownership of our largest corporations. It's antithetical to the system of government we've had for 250 years. See, there's a pattern demonstrated in the history of socialism or communism and how they take over nations. The outcomes on this are clear. It's not difficult to imagine. It's predictable.
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10: We've been talking about dangerous faith, not dangerous violent, dangerous that threatens principalities and powers and spiritual forces of darkness. If the opposite of a dangerous faith is a non-threatening faith. If your faith is not threatening to darkness and evil, what do you have? We've been passive for too long. We want to be dangerous to those forces that oppose the purposes of God. Again, not in anger or belligerence, but with determination. I want to start in 1 Peter 2. It's a verse that was in one of our devotionals this week. And when I read it this week, it felt so powerful to me. It was as if I could, anyway, I felt closer to the suffering of Jesus that morning. If you don't get our daily devotional, you should. You go to the website, you can sign up for it. 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They'll drop it in your inbox about 5:30. No, I do not send it personally every morning at 5:30. Somebody stopped me the other day and said, why do we only get it 5 days a week? Why don't we get one on Saturday and Sunday? And I said, you do. It's called church. So... but this passage was in one of the devotionals this week. 1 Peter 2 says, how is it to your credit if you receive a beating for doing wrong and endure it? But if you suffer for doing good and you endure it, this is commendable before God. That's not a verse ever many of us memorize. To this you were called to suffering, because Christ suffered for you, leaving you an example that you should follow in his steps. He committed no sin and no deceit was found in his mouth. It's describing Jesus now. When they hurled their insults at him, he didn't retaliate. And when he suffered, he made no threats. Instead, he entrusted himself to him who judges justly. He himself bore our sins in his body on the tree so that we might die to sins and live for righteousness. By his wounds you've been healed. For you were like sheep going astray, but now you have returned to the shepherd and overseer of your souls. So often when we describe Jesus, I think we do it as if he had a passive faith. He didn't defend himself. He was like a sheep before his shearers. When he suffered, he made no threats. When the Roman soldiers blindfolded him and hit him over the head again and again and again, he didn't say anything. The man who spoke to the wind and the waves and they stilled. The man who spoke to people who'd been dead and buried for days and they came to life again. The man who commanded demons to move and they moved. He said nothing. It wasn't because he had nothing to say. It wasn't because he didn't have an option. He told this same Peter. In fact, I think Peter's the perfect one to deliver this message, because in Gethsemane, when they arrested Jesus, do you remember Peter draws his sword and he cuts off somebody's ear? I promise you, he wasn't trying for the ear. He was trying to rearrange the connection of his head and his neck. And Jesus said, Peter, put your sword away. If I wanted to, if I needed to, I could call legions of angels. We could have lots of help right now. But I need to do this. And Peter's reminding us that Jesus entrusted himself to him who judges justly. We've interpreted that, I think, inappropriately so often, and imagine that our faith should be passive. We go read the verse where Jesus talked about turning the other cheek, and we make that the only verse we know. And we institutionalize it and we think, well, we're always passive. We never speak up. We never defend ourselves. Well, Jesus as the suffering servant is not the only portrayal of Jesus. It's not the full expression of his character. He's coming back to the earth as a conquering king. Amen. And every knee will bow and every tongue confess. He'll be the judge of all the earth, of the living and the dead, with an eternal destiny. When we think about Jesus suffering, think about it in two ways. There are things Jesus suffered as our substitute, substitutionary suffering. He suffered some things so that we don't have to. Peter said that by his stripes we are healed, that he bore our sins in his body. He took the punishment for our ungodliness. That's why we call him Lord. We don't earn our way to that. You can't be good enough or kind enough or whatever enough. Jesus was our substitute. But there's another kind of suffering, exemplary suffering, where Jesus is our example. And Peter talked about that as well. It's in those verses before. He said, if you suffer for doing good and you endure it, it's commendable before God. You were called to this because Christ suffered for you, leaving you an example. So that our faith is intended to include, drum roll, suffering. We have some pretty elaborate theological systems that would tell us we never have to. Sometimes it's because of the way we think the world's going to end and we just won't have to deal with any suffering. There's a lot of variations on that, both for the end of the age and in between. But clearly the scripture says that Jesus was our substitute for some things, but our example for others. Look at Philippians 3:10. This is Paul writing to a church. And he says, I want to know Christ. How many of you like to know Christ? Amen. Yeah, me too. Be careful. I want to know Christ and the power of his resurrection. Well, on that one, we get almost 100% participation. I want to know the power of God. I want to know how to do those things, Jesus. I want to be an expression, a conduit. But Paul didn't stop there. He said, I also want to know Christ and the fellowship of sharing in his sufferings, becoming like him in his death. I don't think Paul is saying we have to be martyrs. But in Jesus' submission to the will of God, even to the point that he would accept death, that we submit ourselves to God's purposes, even when we know it could bring suffering. See, I don't think that gospel has gotten a very wide play of late. And you don't need to create suffering. You don't have to go looking for it. Evil exists in the world. In fact, I want to give some context to that, but He goes on to say, and so somehow to attain to the resurrection of the dead. What I want to put on the table for the moment is that imagination, that conversation that I suspect all of you have heard, that Jesus was silent before his accusers, that he didn't defend himself, and therefore neither should we. I don't think that's an accurate presentation of the narrative. That's certainly true, that as our substitute, Jesus was silent before his accusers. But he didn't tell us to be silent. I want to look at the other side of the equation, if you will, in Acts chapter 16. It's an event in the life of Paul. And I gave you a bit of context because I think it's more helpful. It says, during the night, Paul had a vision of a man from Macedonia begging him, come to Macedonia and help us. And after Paul had seen the vision, we got ready at once to leave for Macedonia, concluding that God had called us to preach the gospel to them. So what's going to follow that is directed by the supernatural intervention of God. It wasn't like Paul and his team missed God. They didn't get like a bargain on some first class tickets to Macedonia. So they changed their plans because they could upgrade the cabin on their cruise. God called them there. And then I want you to watch what happens as a result of that. Verse 16, same chapter, when they were going to the place of prayer, they were met by a slave girl who had a spirit by which she predicted the future. And she earned a great deal of money for her owners by fortune telling. And the girl followed Paul and the rest of us shouting, these men are servants of the Most High God who are telling you the way to be saved. Is that true? Yeah. I mean, most of us would probably consider it a compliment. But if you went to the ball fields to watch your kids play or your grandkids play, and somebody sat two rows behind you and they kept saying, these people are servants of the Most High God. And they're at the ball game today to show you the way to be saved. I bet you'd move. Well, the lady followed Paul and Silas for several days. She kept it up for many days. And finally, Paul became so troubled that he turned around and said to the Spirit, not to the woman, to the Spirit, in the name of Jesus Christ, I command you to come out of her. And at that moment, the Spirit left her. When the owners of the slave girl realized that their hope of making money was gone, they seized Paul and Silas and dragged them into the marketplace to face the authorities. Paul and Silas are directed to Philippi by the Spirit of God. They've had gotten some traction. They met a woman by the name of Lydia. And she welcomed him into her home and invited her friends, and they've been receptive to the gospel and to the Jesus story. And they're gathering for prayer on a daily basis, and as they cross the marketplace, this woman who is tormented by an unclean spirit, the spirit in her recognizes who they are, and for some unexplained reasons decides to make that public. It's a form of harassment. And finally, not the first day or not on the first occurrence, but finally, at some point, there's really no explanation given, Paul turns and rebukes the spirit, not the woman, the spirit. And the men who have been profiting from this woman recognize something that's happened. So her deliverance from a spirit that you can't see is tangible enough that the men who have been profiting from her, fortune-telling, recognize that they have lost their opportunity for a profit, and they're angry. They could care less about the woman. The response is a demonic attack expressed through people who are angered because they anticipate a loss of income. That sounds pretty current to me. As a result of this spiritual encounter, Paul and Silas are arrested, beaten, and imprisoned. I would submit to you that the response is not logical. The title for this is Addressing Demonic Resistance, because I believe what unfolds in this chapter is clearly

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11: 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If it is God who is doing the speaking, I believe that by his very nature, God is worthy of my undivided attention for the moment. So when we listen, we're to listen aggressively and intensely, for God may be saying something to you through someone else that will change your life.
12: With all the voices we hear each day, how do we determine the message God wants to impress in our spirit? Today on In Touch, the teaching ministry of Dr. Charles Stanley will be reminded that God never says anything that's unimportant, so we'd be wise to keep our heart and mind focused on him. Here's Dr. Stanley's explanation of God's goal in communicating.

0: God never says anything unless it is very important and worth remembering. He doesn't engage in any kind of chit-chat. He doesn't preface his remarks with anything. And God doesn't speak for 15 minutes and finally get around to the point. God is always at the point. He makes no introduction. He doesn't talk just to be talking. God always has something specific to say. He says it precisely. He says it concisely. And it always, without fail, has something to do with our need. Now, it may involve other people, but God is always speaking to our need. It may be that we have a need to become involved in somebody else's life. Or it may be that God wants to do something in our own or to say something to us. But God always has our need in mind when He's speaking. Now, if God is speaking and I'm doing the listening, if I want to be sure that I hear what God is saying, one of the things I need to settle or to learn is this. What is God's primary objective or objectives? What is His goal or what is His goals in speaking to me in the beginning? That is, if I really want to hear what God is saying and be able to listen to Him and know that I've heard from God, one of the best things I can do is to learn what God's purpose or His goal is in the beginning of speaking to you or to me. That's what I want to talk about. I want to give you three words, and I want you to listen carefully. Three simple words. Here is what God has in mind when He speaks to you and to me. He always has these three things as His goal. So it's a threefold goal. Number one, when God speaks to our heart, His first goal is we may comprehend the truth. Get that word down, comprehend, which means that we may be able to grasp it. We may be able to seize it, and we may be able to understand fully what He is saying. God never speaks in riddles. That is, He's going to speak to your life in a way that you can understand, because God's goal for speaking to you, my friend, is that you comprehend the truth. So God would not speak to you and to me in riddles. You say, well, now, there have been times when God's spoken to me that I didn't understand what He was saying. It wasn't because God was foggy. Wasn't because He was being confused. It was because something in your life was hindering a clear hearing of what God was saying. God speaks to you and me, and He wants us to listen. Not simply to listen to with our mind. If I only preach to your mind, you're going to get a mental message. But if God, through my spirit, through this voice, speaks to your spirit, you're going to get a spiritual message, and God is going to deal with your whole life, not just your thinking processes. Now, there are two kinds of listeners, and all of us fall into one of these two categories. That is, we are either passive listeners or we are aggressive listeners. We become involved in listening. Here's a passive listener. Comes to church on Sunday morning and views to see if everything is in order, seeing how she's dressed, how he looks, how the choir's doing. Did pretty good. In fact, they did great. What kind of sermon? Sort of, well, it was all right. That person is just in the middle of a big crowd of people. They are passive listeners. They did not come with a decision to hear from God. A passive listener will miss most of God's message to them, if not all of it. Nowhere in this book are we admonished to be passive listeners. We are to be involved, aggressive listeners. You know what an involved, aggressive listener is? An involved, aggressive listener comes to church with a Bible in his hand. When the pastor opens the book, he opens the book. When the pastor begins to preach, he gets out a pencil and piece of paper. He's an aggressive listener. He wants to be sure he doesn't miss anything. Listen, an involved listener listens with intent, probing, searching, listening carefully, wanting to be sensitive to what God is saying, alert to what God is saying, interested in what is happening, turning to the verses, thinking all the time, how does this apply to my life? I don't want to miss this. I hope he says that again. An intensive, aggressive listener. If God speaks through this servant or any servant, And you are listening, my friends. You're under obligation before Almighty God to listen aggressively, intensely, sensitively, because it is the mouth of God and not the mouth of man. And I want to encourage you, my friend, do not come to church. Do not watch the television. Do not listen to the radio as a passive listener. If it is God who is doing the speaking, I believe that by His very nature, God is worthy of my undivided attention for the moment. Amen? Amen. So when we listen, we're to listen aggressively. That's why we must learn to listen carefully to others, not passively, but aggressively and intensely, for God may be saying something to you through someone else that will change your life. But if you're a passive, ho-hum listener, then my friends, you may miss God's direct message to your life. We're to listen with comprehension. You recall, for example, in that first chapter of James, what he says about those who go to the mirror and look, walk away. He says, for example, in verse 25, but one who looks intently, that is, I mean, listen, they pride up to look to see what's there. What is God saying? They want to grasp the truth. What is the Lord saying to us? And every time you and I come into a situation, every time we come to the Lord's house, we should ask God, Lord, when we sit in these pews, Father, even before we get here, give me a listening heart. Lord, show me how to listen aggressively. Show me how to listen attentively. Show me how to listen probing to see if what I'm hearing is the truth. How can I apply this to my heart? Listen, we want to be listening to Jehovah Yahweh, Elohim, God, not man. What does man have to say? Not much. Look at the mess this world is in. You know why? Because men are listening to men. They're not listening to God. Now, I'm going to tell you, my friend, when you hear God speak, and you know that it's from the Word of God, you know that from the Spirit of God into your spirit, God is dealing with you, then, my friend, let me ask you a question. If God is the God He says He is and He is, does He not demand, does He not require, and does He not deserve my full-hearted attention for the moment that God is speaking? If He's the God we say He is, He deserves my undivided attention, because, you see, God wants me to know the truth. You say, well, now, what is this truth God wants us to know? As I thought about it, I think you could put it into three categories. Number one, He wants us to know the truth about Himself. He wants us to know the truth about ourselves. And He wants us to know the truth about other people. When I understand the truth of who God is, I'm going to begin to understand better who I am. Then I'm going to begin to understand who other people are and their needs and how God in my life, through my life, can help meet those needs. God wants us to know who He is. He has equipped us through the indwelling Holy Spirit to know Him. So the first word is what? Comprehend. He wants us to comprehend the truth. All right, the second word. The second part of God's goal for us in listening is that we may be conformed to the truth. To be conformed to the truth. That is, shape into the mold of the truth that we hear. Fashion into the mold of the truth we hear. What does He say, for example, in Romans chapter 8, verse 29? He says in this 29th verse, for every single believer, God has predetermined, predestined, preordained that every single believer would be shaped, that is, fitted into the mold of Christ. He says what? Conformed into the likeness of Jesus Christ. How is God going to conform you and me into His likeness? By revealing to us the truth of His likeness, shaping us. And as I am confronted with the truth, I can do one of two things. I can resist the truth. I can refuse to be pushed into God's mold, into the likeness of Christ, or I can hear the truth, drop my guard, receive the truth of the Lord Jesus Christ, yield to Him, not resist, but yield, and be fashioned into the likeness of Christ. He says we are to listen in order to comprehend, and to comprehend in order to be shaped and to be conformed to that truth. You'll recall, for example, back in James again, chapter 1, what he says. He says, now, there are two kinds of hearers. He says, if anyone, verse 23, if anyone is a hearer of the word and not a doer, that is, that's a passive listener, hearing but not doing. Hearing, listen, being entertained but not being conformed. Let me tell you something else. God never speaks for our consideration. Shape us into his likeness. That's the reason he reveals truth to us. The wisest thing you can ever do is to allow the truth to shape you into the mold of God. Let me ask you a question. Would God ever tell you anything that's not true? Never. Would he ever tell you anything that is not good for you? Never. Would he ever require of you anything that's not good for you? Never. Now, there'll be some things he may say to us that we don't particularly like to hear. And I think as Jeremiah spoke, the listeners to Jeremiah and his prophecy, one of the things that they said, we ought to have this spirit. Listen to this. Jeremiah chapter 42, verse 6. Whether it is pleasant or unpleasant, we will listen to the voice of the Lord our God. Haven't you heard people say, I'm not going back to that church anymore. I don't want to hear that preacher. Why don't you want to hear? All he talks about is money. Or all he talks about is sin. Could it be that God's trying to get through your thick heart? I'll tell you one thing. Listen, if I went somewhere and heard somebody preaching, God got a hold of me and got me in a conviction, I'd be afraid not to go back. If you are running from God, what you're doing is you're resisting the truth, and what you're saying is, I love darkness more than I love light. And friends, you're headed for trouble. You remember what Jesus said? He said, the man who hears these words that I speak and doeth them is like a man who builds his house, and the foundation is solid rock. The winds will blow, the storms will come, the rain will beat down, and the floods will come, but it's immovable because it is built on that which is immovable, Christ Jesus, the rock. He says, but the man who listens to the words that I say and doeth them not is a fool. God gives the truth that I may comprehend it. God gives the truth that I may be conformed to it, because he knows that is for my best. The third part of that goal is that God speaks to us. God wants us to listen. God speaks to us that we may communicate that truth. God has never given us anything to keep for ourselves. Whether it's money, it's to go through us. If it is truth, it is to be shared. Listen to what he said. As you go, make disciples of all nations, baptizing them in the name of the Father, the Son, the Holy Spirit. Listen, teaching them to observe. Listen, having heard, teach them how to conform. Teaching them to observe all the things which I have given to you. And ye shall receive power after that the Holy Ghost has come upon you, and ye shall be witnesses of me. Jerusalem, Judea, Samaria, the uttermost parts of the earth. In 2 Timothy chapter 2 and verse 2, that beautiful passage that oftentimes we quote about discipleship. It's just true about lots of things. Listen to what he said. Chapter 2, verse 2, and the things which you have heard from me, Paul said to Timothy, listen, the things which you have heard from me in the presence of many witnesses, these entrust the faithful men who will be able to teach others also. That is, the truth that you have been able to comprehend, Paul says, through me as I have been your teacher. He says, you are to communicate these truths to others who in turn will be able to pass them on that somebody else's life may be changed. Now, I want you to listen to me very carefully. We're going to get real personal. Every single one of us, every waking moment of our life, every single one of us is communicating something every moment of our life. That is, every waking moment. By what we say and what we don't say, by what we do and what we fail to do, we are communicating something. For example, here's a dad, the family. Son says, well, Dad, how much are we going to tithe this Sunday? Dad says, we're not going to tithe this Sunday because I can't afford it. I've got bills to pay and I can't tithe. Then, Father, you are communicating to your son a lie. You're communicating to him by your actions that you cannot trust God with your money. that God is not faithful to meet your needs, that God will not keep his promise concerning the tithe if you give it. So you're saying, son, you can't trust God when it comes to money. You say, well, I'm not one of those tithers, but I wouldn't say that. You've already said it. You have already communicated by your decision. You have communicated either truth or error. In your family, for example, let's say that you never read the Bible. What you're communicating to your family is, I'm smart enough to make my decisions and I can get along without God's counsel. And that too is a lie. That too is error. And if you're teaching your family that a person can get along without the counsel of God, my friend, you are communicating to them something that is absolutely untrue and detrimental to their whole future. Your sons and your daughters have never seen you on your knees, never heard you pray. What you're communicating is, I don't need fellowship with God. I don't need to ask him about anything. I can handle it myself. And the truth is, that's not true either. That is a lie. You cannot handle it without him. Not and be what God wants you to be. Listen, the absence of prayer, the absence of the Bible study, the absence of giving, the absence of sharing our faith is communicating to others that none of these things are important. And my friend, you and I know that every single one of them is important. And his dad, and he's talking to his family, says, well, God wants me to raise my giving. We're going to trust the Lord. Here's a need we have. We're going to trust God. You know what you're communicating to your kids? Boy, listen, when all hell breaks loose, you can trust on God. When you can't see your way clear, God will work it out. God will meet your needs. Listen, we are communicating either error and lies, or we're communicating truth, life-changing truth. And then some fathers and mothers wonder why their family's in the mess they're in. Could it be that you and I have communicated unbelief? Listen, we communicate so many things we never decided to communicate. Let me ask you a question. In the light of what you know, listen, in the light of what you know, that God's been so gracious and good to teach you over these years, are you deliberately, willfully, by an act of choice, attempting to apply these truths to your life on a daily basis in order that you may be shaped in the likeness of Christ? And are you communicating the truth about God? Are you communicating the truth about yourself? What is it by your life you're telling other people? Every time God speaks to you and to me, he's got three things in mind. That you comprehend the truth, that you conform to the truth, that you communicate that truth. We comprehend it, listen to me, we comprehend it clearly. We conform to it willingly. And we communicate it boldly. That's why God speaks to you and me.
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1: 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Spiritual truth can be difficult to understand. That's why we need an interpreter. Here's A Moment with Charles Stanley.
0: Now, God has given to all of us who are believers a divine person who lives within us to help us to receive and understand everything that God says. 1 Corinthians chapter 2, look if you will. You recall this verse which says, things which eye has not seen, and ear has not heard, and which have not entered the heart of man, all that God has prepared for those who love Him. Then Paul says, for to us God revealed these things through the Spirit, for the Spirit searches all things, even the depths of God. Every single believer has within him and her the Holy Spirit, who knows perfectly the mind of God, and who receives within us and communicates to our spirit the message, the truth that God wants us to hear. Because Adam fell, the whole human race fell. You and I were born with a bent away from God. The moment we received Jesus Christ as our personal Savior, the Holy Spirit came in. One of His primary ministries is to teach us the truth of who God is. So He says He gave us the Holy Spirit to reveal these things. Verse 12. Now we have received not the spirit of the world, but the Spirit who is from God. For what reason? That we may know the things freely given to us of God. We may grasp them. And the Greek word there, oido, which means fullness of knowledge, that I may fully understand what God is saying to me. Down to verse 14. But a natural man who is an unbeliever does not accept nor receive, cannot understand the things of the Spirit of God. They're foolish to him. He cannot understand them because they are spiritually appraised. That is, a person who does not have the Holy Spirit cannot understand the deep things of God, spiritual things, because in his fallen nature, been away from God, living a life of selfishness, doing his own thing, given over to a self-life, he is absolutely incapable of understanding the things of God.
1: And understanding the things of God begins by believing He forgives you the moment you trust in His Son, Jesus Christ. 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
12: 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Our teacher here on Straight from the Heart is Senior Pastor Joe Foch. We're currently in the Old Testament, going verse by verse through Psalm chapter 119. Before we finish, I'll give you some additional information so you can contact us with any questions or comments. 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
13: And again, you know, you look at this 119th Psalm, people say, well, this is the song about the Word of God. 173 of the 176 verses mention the Word of God. I agree, it's about the Word of God, but it's more about the God of the Word, because in all 176 verses, it mentions Him. So it is about the Word of God, and it is about the God of the Word. And it is up after these first few verses, verses 1 to 5, it is a prayer. It is a pouring out of the heart to the God of the Word. Thou art my portion. Look what it says here, Lord. I have said that I would keep thy words. Thou art my portion. And you know, sadly, in my own life, some days I get distracted and my selfish happiness depends on some other thing. Getting to go do something, getting to take a nap, getting to whatever, you know, it's just sometimes, and you know, when difficult things come in life, all of that goes away. And you remember, Lord, no, you're my portion, Lord. You're my portion. This is a pilgrimage. Everything else is fading away. I can sing songs because I met you years ago in 1972. And when I met you, you were alive and you were risen. And you changed everything. You are my portion. And I find this, look, Jesus would say to us in John, he that hath my commandments and keepeth them, this is what the psalmist is talking about, he it is that loveth me. He that loveth me shall be loved of my Father, and I will love him and will manifest myself to him. The reason we want to walk in the Word, the reason we want to hold on to his promises, the reason we want to let those things determine how we live is because in them he will manifest himself to us. So look, you know, you're my portion. That means to me there are some options we need to put away. When I get bummed, I like to do this. Well, the Bible says you shouldn't do that. When I have a hard time, I want to do this. Well, the Bible says you shouldn't do that. There are some options you need to put away. There are some escape hatches you need to block up with cinder block and take down the exit sign or the emergency exit sign. Well, I don't know. You know, we have such a hard time. Maybe it wasn't the Lord for us to get married in the first place. Block up that exit. It's non-biblical. It doesn't exist. You're married to somebody, the Bible has something to say about that. If he's your portion, what's more important, your freedom, your temporary happiness, or is he your portion? Because I find personally in my life, when I look back, there are times, courtship, people think, I want to get married. And after they get married, they think, I want to be single. It's easier to be single and want to be married than it is to be married and want to be single. But the wonderful thing about courtship to me is, it's a time, if you're sensitive, when the presence of the Lord draws near for believers. You're waiting until you get married to be sexually intimate. You're looking in His Word at things that He's done for you. I remember thinking, Lord, if you give me, you know, you say in Corinthians that if you get married, you're going to give yourself to the things of your wife in regards to some of the, in contrast to some of the things of the Lord. And I said, Lord, you know, if this happens, it seems, you know, and I'm thinking through this process, never been married before, I'm a rookie here, that I'm going to have less time, you know, kind of to spend with you. And I remember an overwhelming sense of his presence. And he said, look, you, I'm going to have you for eternity to myself. And right now you need something tangible. And I am not so selfish that I would keep that from you for a short period of time when I'm going to have you forever. And I think sometimes in courtship, when we do it right, we do it the way, the presence of the Lord becomes very real. And you realize, Lord, you're my portion. I think at birth, that is, first of all, it's sci-fi, if you've ever watched it. It's science fiction. But it's miraculous. It's genius. It's incredible. And the presence of the Lord, very often, I think, in the process of birth, draws near. And you think, Lord, this is, you know, wonderful. We're married, having a baby. But, Lord, you're my portion. And certainly at death, you know, the death of a believer, the death of the saints, they're precious in his sight. Well, on this end, you know, sometimes somebody is killed in an accident, unexpected, they're gone. Sometimes somebody suffers for a very long time, and then they're gone. And the difference is, you know, you go through that long process of suffering with someone you love, and it finally comes to the point where you're saying, Lord, just take them. Or you're saying to them, you can go be the Lord. Don't hold on anymore. And you go through that, and then all of a sudden when it's over, there's whatever a measure of pain and losing that presence is, there's still some sense of, they're with you now, Lord. When someone dies suddenly, unexpectedly, all of that travail is on the other side of it because you weren't expecting it. It's there on either side, depending on how it happens. But in the middle of all of that is the one who rose from the dead. The one who rose from the dead. The hope that we have because of the risen one. And if our hearts are open, his presence draws very near at those seasons in our lives. And the psalmist here is saying, Lord, you're my portion. You know what? You are above all the other things, and there's blessings, there's things that you give us in life, and all of those things, Lord, you are my portion. And I've said, Lord, I'm going to keep your word. He's intended. He's going to do this. This is what I'm going to do. We read of Daniel in chapter 1, verse 8, and it says, Daniel purposed in his heart he was going to keep the word of the Lord. You read in Daniel chapter 6, verse 3, 60 years later, it says Daniel was a man of an excellent spirit. He determined something when he was 13 or 14 years old in regards he purposed in his heart he was going to keep the word of the Lord and not yield to Babylon. And 60 years later, the Holy Spirit says this was a man with an excellent spirit. We can make these decisions. I have said, made a decision. I'm going to keep your word, O Lord. I entreated your favor, Lord. When I made up my mind I'm going to do this, Lord, I look to you. I'm asking for your favor, and I've done that with my whole heart. So be merciful unto me according to your word. That's your word tells me that you're merciful. Now look at this, guys, as we come to verse 59. Look what he says. I thought, that's always a good start. We should use the noggin. That's a good thing. I thought, look what he says though, I thought on my ways and turned, the Hebrew says, turned back my feet to what? Unto thy testimonies. He's admitting I was going in the wrong direction. I was walking away. I was going where I shouldn't have gone. Whatever the derision, the threats that he talked about as we move through this, whatever is calling to the Lord, Lord, let me be a witness. I won't be ashamed before kings. All of this, he says, finally, Lord, you know, you're my portion. And I've entreated your favor. I asked for that, Lord. And I thought on my ways, I realized I am so stupid. I can't believe I'm doing this again. I said I was done with it. I said I wasn't going to do it anymore. I thought on my ways, and I turned back. When I thought on my ways, he says, I turned back my feet, Lord, to your path. I was going away, and I turned myself back, Lord, to your ways. Ezekiel says this again, when the wicked man turneth away from his wickedness that he hath committed, and he doeth that which is lawful and right, he shall save his soul alive, because he considereth and turneth away from all of his transgressions that he hath committed, he shall surely live. He shall not die. And the psalmist says, you know, I thought on my ways, the way I was living, what I was doing, and I turned my feet back to your testimonies. There isn't anybody, because the next verse is going to say, look, I made haste. I didn't delay. I did it. Is there anybody here tonight that has an excuse? We have more light than the psalmist did when he wrote. We have the complete picture of Jesus Christ. You know, Jesus said of John the Baptist that he was the greatest prophet that ever lived. Among them that are born of women, there hath not arisen a greater than John. Of all the men born of women in the history of humanity, no one's been greater than John. Not Abraham, not Elijah, not Jeremiah, not David, not Isaiah, not Pharaoh, not Nebuchadnezzar, not Alexander the Great, not Cyrus, not Caesar. Jesus said, of humankind, in the midst of all human history, this one here is the greatest to be born among women. And it's because he had a message. Repent, for the kingdom of God is at hand. And God sees that call to repentance. Listen, we can get, you know, a rub on this and the wrong way, and we can be bugged because we hear people screaming it and pointing the finger. Oh, I think we should be under conviction. Don't get me wrong. But if there's some 13-year-old kid that needs to get spanked on the corner going, repent, you fornicator. You know, they always show this guy on the news. I don't know where he comes from. There must be a whole bunch of androids out there. There's always a bunch of them. They're out there. But God says the greatest born among women was this one. And he said, repent. The kingdom of God is at hand. Religious hypocrites, turn away from your religious hypocrisy. Tax gatherers and sinners, turn away from those things. He didn't shut the door on anybody. God Almighty said, that's the greatest voice that humankind has ever heard to date. It's the voice that are calling men and women back to me. And finally, he could say, repent, and then behold, the Lamb of God that taketh away the sin of the world. Here's the psalmist saying, look, I thought on my ways. And as I did, I was willing to be honest, Lord, I turned back. I'm going away from you. That is repentance, metanoia, to change the mind. My life is going away from you. What I'm doing is vanity. It's foolishness. It's empty. It doesn't mean anything. And Lord, I thought about all that, and you know what, Lord? I turned back to you. I turned back, Lord, to your testimonies. I turned back. I made haste. And I delayed not to keep your commandments. I made haste to do it. Look, I don't know about you guys. I can be one who procrastinates. Not all the time, but at very important times. When I need a bit of great procrastination, I know how to do that. But no one in this room who's away from the Lord tonight or who's living in compromise or who's back at the same old stupid stuff, no one here tonight is withheld by God's will, because God puts someone in front of us that says, you know, I thought about my ways, my feet, my path was going away from him. And I thought about it and I turned back. And I made haste. I didn't dilly-dally. Every prodigal that's here tonight can turn back, come right back to the Lord. His arms are open. We know that. We know it better than the psalmist did, because Jesus gave us the complete picture. Look, he says the bands or the snares, the cords of the wicked, the world we live in, the temptations, the things that people are handing me, the bands of the wicked, they've robbed me or surrounded me. Literally, they've coiled around me. But I have not forgotten thy law. I may be out there. I may be caught up in a mess. It may be all wrapped around me. I might be rubbing a hose around my arm. The wicked have coiled themselves around me. That may be going on, the bands of the wicked. But in the middle, Lord, I have not forgotten thy law. And he says this, at midnight I will rise to give thanks unto thee because of thy righteous judgment, that your justice. You do it. He says, you know, Lord, there's this divine insomnia that plagues me sometimes. And if you're compromised or away from the Lord tonight and away from his love, the one who loved you and died for you, I pray you get divine insomnia. I pray you don't sleep till you get it right, because he's waiting for you. He loves you. And because he loves you, he can't let you rest without him. He can't let you sleep. He can't let you be happy. His divine love will make you miserable. And I guarantee you this, he's going to win the wrestling match. When the trumpet blows and we all stand there, there's only going to be one God, and it ain't you. He's going to win the wrestling match. If he's speaking to you tonight, don't let the devil tell you that his love isn't real and you can't come back. He knew the day he saved you, you were going to backslide. And he saved you anyway. Because he knew on the cross 2,000 years ago, all your sin, past, present, and future, had been paid for. Is that an excuse for license? No, that's just carnality. But it is a liberty that we have. Bands of the wicked, they've been snares, they're wrapped around me, and yet I've not forgotten your law. In fact, at midnight, now understand, when it says midnight here, he doesn't have a clock or, you know, what it means is in the middle of the night. That's just the way it was. And in this culture, it was an agrarian culture. You got up early when the sun came up. You worked all day in the field, in the vineyards, with the flocks, whatever you did. It started to get dark sometime around 7 o'clock. Everybody came home. You ate. You were tired from working all day. After dinner, everybody sat there and looked at each other. It was dark outside. Well, how was your day? You know. We were together. Okay. Honey, how was your day? All right. You know, you do that for about 15, 20 minutes, and everybody said, good night, we're going to go to bed. You know, nobody stayed up to watch things all night long. It didn't happen. I always do that. Sunday night, after 4 services, I am so wired. I come home, and Kathy knows, don't talk to him. He's talked to thousands of people today. Don't talk to him. And I'm in another world, and I'll surf, watch NFL, Red Zone, you know, just, you know. And then I always wake up. The TV's going. I pass out there and always wake up, and then I stagger upstairs and fall in bed. None of that happened. When I was a kid, at midnight, black and white TV, dan, da, dan, dan, dan, dan. And then the TV went, it was all this static. And you didn't stay, I just went to bed. I was always to bed by midnight. There was nothing to do. He says here, at midnight, he's saying here, in the middle of the night, Lord, sometimes you wake me up and I give thanks because of your righteous judgments. In the stillness of the night, Lord, I slip to the side of my bed on my knees sometimes. And sometimes you put somebody on my heart to pray for. Sometimes, Lord, I'm just giving thanks. If you have insomnia, I encourage you, get on your knees and pray. If you have insomnia, you're up at 2 in the morning, you can't sleep, read your Bible. You will pass out in 20 minutes. See what he wants to say to you and go back to bed. At midnight, I will rise to give thanks unto thee because of thy judgments. And then wonderfully, he says, this person, and I hope you can say it tonight, I am a companion of them that fear thee. Lord, I'm messing up. I'm doing things wrong. I examine my steps. I was going the wrong way. Lord, I'm back. I made haste. I don't want to play games, Lord. Sometimes in the middle of the night, I'm up. I'm working this out. But I'm doing this, and this is what you need to do. You need to come here. You need to come Sundays, Monday nights, Tuesday mornings, Wednesday nights, Friday nights with youth. You need to come. You don't listen to the devil tell you you shouldn't be here. You need to come. You need to be here because this person could say, I am a companion of all of them that fear thee and of them that keep thy precepts. That is where you want to be. It says in Psalm 111, the fear of the Lord is the beginning of wisdom. So you want to be around people that fear his name. There's wisdom there. It says in Proverbs 1, verse 7, the fear of the Lord is the beginning of knowledge. So you want to be around that. That's a good thing to be around. God says in Jeremiah chapter 2, verse 19, he says, you know, you've done this wicked thing. You've gone away. You've forsaken me. And my fear is no longer in you. So your own backslidings are going to reprove you. Your own sin is going to correct you. The evil thing you've done, he says, is you've left off the fear of the Lord. And it isn't torturous fear. It's just you want to be around people that take God seriously. You want to be around people that take God seriously. No, I'm not snorting that line of coke because Jesus is coming. And his word says he could come at any moment. No, I ain't going to do that because he said he's coming. No, we're not going to do that because Jesus said he's coming. It says, the fear of the Lord is clean. It says if we expect his return, that it produces a purity. It's a good thing. And for you and I, you know, you're hanging around Christians. Don't get around the ones that just say, oh, yeah, I'm born again. Because we hear the stories. Get around the ones that are sold out for Jesus. Get around the ones you can see the fruit in their life. Get around the ones that there's some fear of God in their life. Get around the ones that are going to be healthy to be around. As iron sharpens iron, so is a man with the company that he keeps. For me, I love coming here. I love the people that I get to serve with every day and work with. I love being around my kids. I get challenged by my kids once in a while. And I say, wait a minute, I'm supposed to be saying that to you. You're not supposed to be saying that to me. I'm the pastor. Who do you think you are? Pastor's kid? I love who I get to be around. And I encourage you guys, look, friends, strong friends, salty friends. Salty friends. You want to be around Christian friends? Alan Redpath used to say that have some tang. You want some tang in your Christian friends. You want some saltiness. You want some reality in their lives. They're good for you. They're good for you. And the psalmist says here, you know what? I've made friends and I hang around with those that fear the Lord. And this is somebody who's saying, look, I examined my ways. I was going the wrong way. If you're here this evening, backslidden and prodigal, it says, don't delay. You can turn right back. He put this in his word for us. You can turn back to him tonight. You can ask his forgiveness afresh. He will put his arms around you. He will establish you. He will give you songs to sing. And you make them, you know, his statues, the songs in the house of your pilgrimage. You come here, you can sing about his freedom and his love. It says, whom he forgives the most ends up to be the one who loves him the most. So there is no restriction except in pride, in deception, in Satan. There is no restriction in heaven or in the Lord Jesus Christ. The gate of grace is wide open tonight. It may not always be. It is now.
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6: There's power in the Word of God. 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
7: The Word of God is alive and powerful and sharper than any two-edged sword. Pastor Greg Laurie urges us to use it.
6: I found that sometimes scriptures are like time bombs that detonate later. They act like they don't care, but then 3 o'clock in the morning, they wake up and that verse is in their head because God's word will not return void. This

God wanted to share his message of love. Surprisingly, he chose to use people to reach people. Flawed, fallible, foible-filled people. But the power of the message is not in us messengers. It's built into the message. And the boldness and direction we need is built into us by the Spirit who lives within us. Pastor Greg Laurie discusses that today on A New Beginning, as he continues a message from his brand new series in Acts, a series called The Upside Down

0: Before us now is the secret to sharing the gospel effectively. Let's read Acts 2, verses 2 to 7. I'm reading, by the way, from the New Living Translation. On the day of Pentecost, all the believers are meeting together in one place. Suddenly, there was a sound from heaven like the roaring of a mighty windstorm, and it filled the house where they were sitting, and then what looked like flames or tongues of fire appeared and settled on each of them. And everyone present was filled with the Holy Spirit, and they began speaking in other languages as the Spirit gave them this ability. At that time, there were devout Jews from every nation living in Jerusalem, and when they heard the loud voice, everyone came running. And they were bewildered to hear their own language being spoken by the believers, and they were completely amazed and said, "How can this be?" We'll stop there. So God is getting ready now to change the world with 120 people. What can we learn from them? They were unified. They were unified. They were together. Verse 2, on the day of Pentecost, all the believers were meeting together in one place. These believers had no earthly power. They had no armies. They had no money. They had no status. They had no political power, but they had Jesus, and Jesus had them, and they were together. So let's look now at what Peter says. Acts chapter 2, verse 36. He gets up and says these words to the people gathered. Everyone in Israel know for certain the Lord God has made this Jesus, whom you crucified, to be both Lord and Messiah. Peter's words pierced their hearts, and they said to him and the other apostles, "Brothers, what should we do?" Peter replied, "Every one of you should repent of your sins and turn to God and be baptized in the name of Jesus Christ for the forgiveness of your sins, and you will receive the gift of the Holy Spirit. This promise is to you, to your children, those who are far away, and to all who have called on the Lord our God." Then Peter continued preaching for a long time, strongly urging all the listeners, "Save yourselves from this crooked generation." Those who believed what Peter said were baptized and added to the church that day, about 3,000 in all. Wow, stop there. Why did Peter have such an amazing response to his message? Point number one is he knew his audience or his congregation. He knew that some of the people he was speaking to literally played a role in the crucifixion of Jesus. Can you imagine if maybe one of those Roman guards was there that pounded the spikes into the hands of Jesus? The religious leaders were there for sure, listening in, very critical. And he points maybe a finger, "You crucified him." Not speaking figuratively. He's saying, "You, I know you. I remember you. I was there. I saw you. You crucified him." So it's very specific. He also quotes a lot of scripture. He quotes huge portions of the Old Testament, apparently from memory. So the fisherman had been busy. He had been reading and memorizing the Bible. It's not like he pulled out the scroll of Joel here. That's a big giant scroll. They didn't have Bibles like we have now. Well, I have to open this. Someone help me open Joel. No, he just, from his heart, quoted scripture. See, that was his audience. They were people that knew scripture. They were Jewish people in Jerusalem for Pentecost, and he spoke to them in a way they would understand. So when you're sharing your faith, get to know the person you're speaking to. The other day, a friend of mine named Larry, who has recently committed his life to the Lord and is filled with passion, he texted me and said, "I have a friend that I think is really close to coming to the Lord. Will you meet with him?" I said, "Sure." So we got together for coffee, and Larry starts sharing his testimony. And it was like a textbook case on how to share your own story. Perfect. Just talked about what Christ had done in his life, how the Lord had changed his life. So his friend was there, and I started asking his friend some questions. And his friend said some things, obviously, I wouldn't agree with. I just listened. Listen, ask more questions, listen some more. And then I started bringing the message of the gospel, and Larry sort of set it up. It was like we're playing volleyball. Larry got the ball there and I spiked it, right? Easiest thing I've ever done. It wasn't even hard. Well, the guy actually says to me, "Could you like give me some points on how I can become a Christian?" Yes, I can. So we prayed right there and he accepted Christ. So, but here's the reason. It's taking time to listen. When I talk to people, I don't pull a pulpit out and stand behind a pulpit. Just sit and talk to them. Get to know them. You know, care about them. Listen, people don't care how much you know until they know how much you care. Take time with people. Peter did that. And then he gave them the gospel. I think his message was effective because it was scriptural. He quoted the scripture, and this is something to remember. Even though people don't believe in the Bible, don't let that stop you from quoting it anyway. There's power in the Word of God. It has built-in power. Isaiah 55:10, God says, as the rain comes down from heaven and the snow comes down, so shall my word be that goes forth from my mouth. It will not return to me void. It will accomplish what I please. It will prosper in the thing in which I send it. The word has power. And sometimes you'll share it and a person will say, I don't believe that. I don't accept that. Share it anyway. Sometimes people say, well, don't quote the Bible to me. I don't believe in the Bible. Should you stop quoting the Bible? No, because it's a sword of the Spirit. Use the sword. If someone said to you and you're holding a sword, I don't believe that sword is sharp. Really? Check this out. No. I'm speaking figuratively. You understand, right? Okay. We don't mean literal swords, but we do mean the Word of God, the sword of the Spirit. So when we quote it, I found that sometimes scriptures are like time bombs that detonate later. They act like they don't care, but then 3 o'clock in the morning, they wake up and that verse is in their head, because God's word will not return void. It will prosper in the place you send it. So learn the word of God, memorize the word of God, quote the word of God.
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0: You know, I've heard people describe a trip to Israel as seeing the Bible actually come to life. Hey, everybody, Greg Laurie. And I've been to Israel many times, and I've led a lot of tours, and I have to say that's absolutely true. Listen, when you're walking on the same stones that Jesus himself walked on, well, that's something that's enriching to your faith. It's not just a travel experience. It actually energizes and enhances your study of the Bible. Think of it this way. It's a vacation with a purpose. And we're going to be taking a tour of Israel April 6 to 15, 2027. 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
1: 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Well, Pastor Greg is teaching from Acts chapter 2 today, a message titled, The Secret to Sharing the Gospel Effectively.
0: Here's another point. The message of Peter was effective because it was Christ-centered. It was Christ-centered. Acts 2:22, he says, Jesus of Nazareth. Acts 2:32, this man, speaking of Jesus. Acts 2:36, God made this Jesus whom you crucified, both Lord and Christ. And then he spoke of the crucifixion of Jesus Christ. And no matter what you're talking about, you got to bring it back to the cross. Listen to this. Sometimes in our attempts to cross over, we don't bring the cross over. Paul says, I don't want to know anything else among you except Jesus Christ and him crucified. I was doing an interview the other day about our crusade, and I was asked the question, what are you going to speak on this year? I said, pretty much the same thing I've been speaking on for 30 years, okay? I'll be honest with you. I mean, I'll have a theme, I'll have some opening remarks, but ultimately, you know where I'm headed. And I say that without apology. I'm going to talk about the life, death, and resurrection of Jesus Christ, because that's where the power is. That's the power. There is distinct power in the simple message of the life, death, and resurrection of Jesus. That's why Paul says the gospel is the power of God unto salvation. Here's another point. Peter's message was effective because he called sin, sin, and told them to repent. And let me define what sin is. Sin is crossing a line. Sin is falling short of a standard that God has set for humanity, which is perfection. We've all sinned. So we have to understand the bad news before we can fully appreciate the good news. We have to call sin, sin. Sometimes we're afraid to say it. And then we need to tell them to repent. Sometimes preachers are afraid to use the word repent. We can't omit it from our verbiage. It's in the Bible, and it's necessary to come to Christ. Look at what Peter says, verse 38. He said, repent. Let every one of you be baptized in the name of Jesus Christ. I think we've backed away from this in many ways. I read a new survey. It reveals a shocking statistic about young Christians. The survey says, quote, more than 60% of born-again Christians between the ages of 18 and 39 believe that Jesus, Buddha, and Muhammad are all equal in regards to a path to salvation. Okay, here's what that tells me. It tells me that more than 60% of born-again Christians have not really read their Bibles. Or more than 60% of those who think they are born-again Christians believe this. But if you're a born-again Christian, you cannot believe that Buddha and Muhammad are equal to Jesus in getting you to heaven. You cannot believe that. And think about it logically. If that was true, that all roads would get you to heaven, why would God send his son to suffer and die on a cross? But he did, because there was no other way to satisfy his righteous demands. You see, Jesus was not just a good man. He wasn't a guru. He wasn't a prophet. He was the God-man. He was God becoming a man and walking among us. God had a face. God had skin on. God sent his son to die in our place so we could be forgiven of our sins. And Jesus said it so clearly, John 14:6. You know it, say it with me. I am the way, the truth, and the life. And no man comes to the Father but by me. Now listen to this. This message was effective because Peter went for a decision. One of the reasons we don't evangelize is because of a fear of failure. But maybe another reason we don't evangelize is because we have a fear of success. Like, well, what do I do now? I remember I was in Alaska years ago with Franklin Graham. He's a great fisherman and outdoorsman. I'm not. I'm from California. And, you know, he goes out and hunts, and we were out fishing for salmon. I'd never done that before. So I got a salmon. I was very excited. Look at the salmon. I said, will you clean it for me? He's like, no, clean it yourself. Okay, where's the soap and water? No, you're going to gut it. You're going to clean it. Ew, no. You want to eat the salmon? Yes. I'll show you how to do it. And that's what he did. See, it's like, you know, you love the idea of doing it, but oh, wow, I caught one. Now what do I do? Okay, I'm not suggesting we gut new believers. I'm just, this analogy, I've never used it this way, and it broke down very quickly, didn't it? But I think you get the idea, right? Like, what do I do now? Oh, I caught it. Now what do I do? Now, you have a new believer in your life. I think it's really exciting when a new believer says, I don't know what that means. Can you explain it? You're like, yeah, I can. And as you explain it, it re-excites you. Because sometimes we take these things for granted, don't we? Well, let me tell you about this. And as you're telling them what the Bible teaches about a given subject, it suddenly is re-energizing you. It's exciting you. It's reviving you. That's why we need to do it. That's part of the Great Commission, evangelizing and discipling. My last point, the Holy Spirit will do his part. Just make sure you do yours. The Holy Spirit will do his part. Just make sure you do yours. It's not your job to convert people. It's not my job. I've never converted anyone, and I never will. The work of conversion is done by the Lord. We read in Jesus said in John 6:44, no man comes unless the Father draws him. My job is not conversion. My job is proclamation. My job is to share the truth and ask the Holy Spirit to do his work in the person's life. Well, obviously, the work was done in their life. Look at verse 37. They were cut to the heart. The word cut means to stab. It speaks of something sudden and unexpected. That is a conviction of the Holy Spirit. So let me review what we've said. Number one, know your listener. Number two, adapt to this situation. Thirdly, quote scripture. Then call sin and tell them to repent. Ask them if they want to accept Christ. And then conversion is God's work. You do the proclamation. Here's an acronym I shared with you before. I'll share it again. BLAST, B-L-A-S-T, a way to remember how to share your faith. B, build a bridge. Start your conversation by building a bridge to your listener. You don't have to necessarily start by preaching at them. Build the bridge. L, listen. Get to know them. Take an interest in them. Again, people don't care how much you know until they know how much you care. A, ask questions. I'm wanting to know more about you. What you think about this? What you think about that? S, share your testimony. That's your bridge. One of the most effective bridges to start the conversation. You walk over it, telling them what Christ has done for you. And then finally, T, tell them about Jesus. We put these principles in practice. We'll see people come to Christ. Maybe there's somebody here that has joined us and you don't have Christ living in your life. You don't know if your sin is forgiven. So, as I said to that guy yesterday, do you want your sin forgiven? Do you want to know that when you die, you will go to heaven? Do you want to fill that hole in your heart? Do you want your sin forgiven and your guilt removed? Let's all bow our heads. Father, thank you for your word to us. Thank you for the truth of it. And I pray for any that have joined us, wherever they are, if they don't know you yet, if Jesus Christ is not living in their heart, our prayer is that your Holy Spirit will work on them now. Show them their need for you and draw them to yourself, we pray. Amen.

0: 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And if you'd like to make a change in your relationship with the Lord, Pastor Greg will come back in just a moment to help you do that before we wrap up today here on A New Beginning. 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You know, Pastor Greg, when we start reading social media, we can get swept away with it. One thing leads to another, yes. And that leads to another. And before we know it, an hour has passed by.
1: Yeah.
0: They call that doom scrolling.
1: Mm-hmm.
0: Very appropriate. I've had the same thing happen with the Bible, though. You know, you start reading and you get involved in it, especially, you know, one of the Old Testament stories, like one of my favorites is Joseph.
1: Yes.
0: And all the twists and turns in that
1: yeah.
0: story. You just get swept up in it. What do you think the term would be, you know, the opposite of doom scrolling when you get swept up in God's word?
1: Wow. What would that be? That's a great question. Maybe we would call going through scripture in the same way as hope scrolling. I mean, think about how you feel after you've doom scrolled. You feel like, what a waste of time. What did I learn? Nothing. Maybe you even got drugged down a little bit. But how do you feel after you read the word of God? You feel helped. You feel hopeful. You feel encouraged. And you have your eyes on things above. This is the thing. Every day, every Christian should open up the Bible and read it. This is an essential to spiritual growth. You never get beyond it. You never outgrow it. And God will make his word fresh and new to you each and every day. As the psalmist said, your mercies are new every morning, but you got to open it. Nothing's going to happen if you don't open your Bible. Well, this is one of the things that I talk about in my new book, What Every Growing Christian Needs to Know. I also have chapters on the importance of prayer, how to pray effectively, why being in church is so vital for your spiritual growth, how to share your faith effectively, and much more. But we want to send you this book that will encourage you to continue on in your spiritual growth, because the moment you're not progressing, you can begin to regress. Someone said once, quote, the Christian life is like a grease pole. You're either climbing or slipping, end quote. So you want to constantly be learning and developing and flourishing as a follower of Jesus Christ. And I think this new book is going to help you do it. Again, it's called What Every Growing Christian Needs to Know. And we'll send it to you for your gift of any size, which will help us to continue on teaching you the word of God and proclaiming the gospel right here on A New Beginning.
0: 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Well, Pastor Greg, getting back to the way you closed your message, you spoke of how someone can accept God's offer of eternal life.
1: That's right.
0: Could you help the person who wants to do that right now?
1: Yes, I'd be delighted to. This can be the moment where you change your eternal address literally from hell to heaven. I'll pray a simple prayer, and I would just ask you to pray this prayer out loud if you like. After me, just pray these words. Lord Jesus, I know that I'm a sinner, but I know that you're the Savior who died on the cross for me and rose again from the dead. Jesus, I choose to follow you from this moment forward. In your name I pray. Amen. I know. It's such a simple, short prayer. But you just called on the name of the Lord. And you know what? He heard that prayer. And if you meant that prayer in your heart, he answered that prayer. Now let me help you to get started on the right foot in your new life in Jesus Christ. 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I want to send you what we call a New Believers Pack that includes the New Believers Bible and a whole lot more. 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
11: Are you still reveling in your Christian salvation? 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Looking to break unhealthy patterns? Let's pick up the study right where we finished last weekend. We're in 1 Corinthians chapter 10. Chuck titled his message, Strengthening Your Grip on Godliness.
12: Unless God intervenes and catches a life on the way down so that that life applies self-control to get back on target, we simply, in this oversaturated context, begin to replace life with words and God talk. And before we know it, we can discuss theology in the day and live like the devil at night. Look at verse 6. These things happened as examples for us. Now, I'm seeing what's going to follow as concentric circles. Think of it like that, okay? Look at me for a second. Think of a target. Verse 6 is that little bullseye, and the verse 7 goes further, the next verse goes further, and then further, until we have 5 sections in this target, okay? Just think of it like that. And these are concentric circles of peril that cause us to keep from taking God seriously. And the further out we get in these circles of peril, the thicker becomes the internal skin. The thicker becomes our insensitivity to God. And the more we're able to crank it out like we're pulling off a memorized assignment. And the colder the heart gets before God. Verse 6. They happened as examples that we should not crave evil things as they craved. That's where it starts. In the middle of the wilderness, they began to sense that they must trust God, and they, in trusting God, listen now, they had, in trusting God, they had to have hearts and attitudes that were such as to be sensitive to God. But there is the curiosity in the heart of man or woman, and there is that sense of, I would like to know what really happens out there in the world system. I wonder if there's something to it. I know I'm not experiencing it in this lifestyle. And the curiosity grows, and little things are planted, like little seeds that begin to sprout. And these, like these people, you begin to crave that which is evil. It comes in little things, a little series on television, a lingering at a newsstand, a conversation that prompts this sort of breakdown in attitude. And you, at first, you're a bit shocked, and then you you find yourself stimulated by it, and the stimulation grows to an increased measure of curiosity. And it's a whole world that you're not into because you're into the God world. I don't know how else to put it. Your world is now the Christian world, and you can't tolerate that kind of thing overtly, and so you tolerate it mentally. It's little, it's subtle, it's so subliminal, nobody even knows you're thinking it. It's just yours. It's your toy. And the craving starts. And before long, there becomes an idolatry. Verse 7, do not be idolaters, as some of them were. Oh, you don't have idols on the shelves of your home? No. It's a mental substitute for the place God once occupied. It's now a preoccupation with the little thing that began just as a little attitude. Just a little tolerance and a little stimulation that grew and a little more stimulation. And your flesh said to you that that won't take too much for it to become more of a satisfaction and a preoccupation. So it turns there. Hear me well. I don't tell you what I want to tell you. I tell you what God wants you to hear. Some of you are at the attitudinal stage. Some of you have moved to the stage where it's now a preoccupation. No one knows it yet. It's still that private idol. It's that substitute. It's dethroning him and enthroning whatever. It's there. And it has now become your quiet, secret world. Because you can't let that out. You're in the God world. And your friends are in the God world. And you have a reputation and image to keep up. At each level of the concentric circles, you become increasingly less in touch with intimate friends who ask hard questions. Because the hard questions have evil answers, if you're honest. The idolatry turns next, you got it, to immorality, verse 8. Webster says, immorality is anything inconsistent with purity. It's little, it happens so slowly. I think of erosion. When I was a little boy, my parents and I and my family would go to a little bay in South Texas. And it was a bay that opened up into the Matagorda area and then on out into the Gulf of Mexico. Matagorda Bay and then this little Karankawa, a little Indian named bay that was a muddy bay that became the place of such childhood delights in my life. And I remember as a little boy putting a stake down by the shore. It had a large bank that came up, and then the area where the cabin was many, many yards away from this shoreline. And the shoreline was continually being eaten away by the waves that would come and bite into the sand of the bank. And then a section of the sand would just kind of cave in. And when I was there for the 2 weeks, I never saw any change in the stake that I would put deeply in the ground. I put a little flag on it so I'd see it next year. And I'd go back to it as soon as we would unpack, and I'd be free to run and have a great time down by that bay. I'd run to that stake, and I would have measured, and I noticed that it's now was once 5 feet, and now it's 2 feet. But I haven't been there for a year. Sometime it was only a foot away from the stake. Erosion is like that. It bites into it, never big. Never enormous. No one suddenly becomes base. It happens so slowly in the mind, in the quiet hours, in the secret chambers of the heart, in the little things you read and look at, stuff you play with in your mind. You don't talk about it because you're in the God world. You're under the cloud. You've walked through the sea. You've got spiritual food and water and, oh, you have your Moses out there. It isn't appropriate, but suddenly you begin to act immorally and you get away with it. You don't get caught. And not only has the craving that was a thought at first, just a stimulating thing that fed the curiosity, not only is it now attitudinal, not only has it grown to a preoccupation, now it is an activity and it is incredibly stimulating. And you get away with it. And you can still do your God talk while you're getting away with it. And before you know it, talk about erosion. Verse 9, you begin to try the Lord. Next section of the circle. Now there's presumption. Now you can pull off those Bible studies without a lot of work. After all, you've got to take care of this other area that is such a remarkably satisfying thing to the flesh. Now your energy is turned to cover up, and before you know it, you have substituted in a rather remarkable way the ministry part of your life with just the leftovers, and the rest is getting a lot more attention. Until finally presumption leads, verse 10, to a grumbling, a cynicism toward that box you were once in, that straitjacket, that tight world of biblical, square living. Got it? You see, somewhere between the craving and the cynicism, there has developed a new vocabulary. You know how to say it differently because you have help from the philosophy and the psychology and the theology of our day that often, not all, but often dumps out all you need to give you the language you need, not to call it stuff that the Bible calls it, but to call it stuff that's now in, it's respected. And it's remarkable what that does to that once warm, simple, devotional, fundamental mentality that brought you into the family of God. Wait a minute, what are we talking about? Are we talking about a group of unsaved reprobates? No. These are people that were all under those things, all identified with Moses, all. These are inside folks. These are folks that have that image. These are not a body of godless unbelievers. These are oversaturated, overexposed, spiritually prosperous men and women. And if you get at it early enough, teenagers, you can actually handle the God talk and crank out a carnal lifestyle that'll cause your own mother to blush if she knew the truth. But you learn how to pull it off, see? You learn how to put it together in such a way that it's all in your head, okay, and here, unknown, because they would never understand anyway. It occurred to me when I was thinking through this early this morning that film that is overexposed gets black. Towels that are oversaturated with water get sour. And a clay pot that sits only in the sun gets hard and brittle. Rather useless. No more mysteries. I'm going to talk straight. For many, the Christian life has become a dull, predictable routine, increasingly more cynical way to live. And to handle that, you grumble about this square lifestyle, and you rationalize around your own lifestyle as you live a lie and continue to crank out all this Bible stuff. It's a business as usual mentality. Let me tell you where it occurs. It occurs in the Christian home. It occurs at Grace around the table when, oh yeah, well, we better pray. You eat without guilt if you pray. So you pray. It means nothing. Just pray. Pray so the food doesn't get cold. Pray because we've always prayed. Pray, pray. Nobody cares, knows. Nobody even takes the time to think through what that means, especially you, because you've got this circle going with the squares over here. Christian home where there's God talk all the time. You've got to say things God's way, the Bible way. So you learn how to do that. Or the Christian school. You visit a Christian school campus and you will meet up with some of the most cynical of Christians. Sour, grumbling, carnal. immoral on the face of planet Earth. But it's not known because you learn how to pull it off. You can even be a faculty member and pull it off. You can be in the administration and pull it off. It can happen, yeah, in the Christian church that is regularly taught the meat of the scriptures. And I'll tell you, it can happen in the Christian ministry. I saw phases of it way back in 1959 at Dallas Seminary when I was in there as a frightened theologue trying to just learn how to stay afloat. I witnessed it happen in the passing of years where men became adept in the Greek text, the Hebrew text, the Aramaic. They were able to pull all of that off, but underneath the surface there was this cold formalism, this increased interest in other things, whatever it was. And this Bible stuff, well, I could do that in a side. One man writes like this: familiarity may breed contempt even at the very altar of God. How frightful a thing it is for the preacher when he becomes accustomed to his work, when his sense of wonder departs, when he gets used to the unusual, when he loses his solemn fear in the presence of the High and Holy One, when, to put it bluntly, he gets a little bored with God and heavenly things. If anyone should doubt that this can happen, let him read the Old Testament and see how the priests of Jehovah sometimes lost their sense of divine mystery and became profane even as they performed their holy duties. Secular priests and pastors who keep the doors of God's house are for bread are still among us. Satan will see to it that they are, for they do the cause of God more injury than a whole army of atheists would do. Two familiar reactions that I heard recently, and I'll hear again. Verse 12, that will never happen to me. Chuck, you're describing something that is so foreign. The Living Bible said, oh, I would never behave like that. You are dangerously close. We do well to live our lives before God in fear. Where is the fear in the church of Jesus Christ? Where is this sensitive devotion to God that still, almost like a child, exults and giggles in his presence? We're too sophisticated for that. We have a theology that we can handle in any crowd, but we'll leave the warmth to those new Christians. Let him who thinks he stands never say, I'd never behave like that. But the other response is in verse 13. I am into this syndrome. I am too far gone. The edge is dull. I have become cold, listless, bored, cynical, critical, and I can't get out of it. Verse 13. No temptation has overtaken you but such as is common to man. God is faithful, who will not allow you to be tempted beyond what you are able. Here's where the self-control comes in. The temptation comes, and it comes in a thought. And the self-control says, no way. Get out of my life. The self-control comes to my rescue and says, I see the erosion that will cause. I give it up. In the power of the Holy Spirit, I give you my life, God. I give it afresh and anew. I'm not talking about coming to church more. I'm not even talking necessarily about reading the Bible more, though that will not hurt most of us. I'm talking about calling on God at the moment we are tempted to realign our lives with an alien cause or redefine sin into terms that are in nowadays, or look the other way when we know a confrontation is in order, or confessing openly our wrong to our mate or our family or our friend. and digging out the pus and getting rid of the sore. So we're back on target. It's no reason to grind an axe for another half an hour. I ask you four questions. Just listen. One, you begun to lose the delight of the Lord in your life? Kind of becoming old hat? Just a Bible-carrying, God-talking believer that, oh yeah, I'm a Christian. Losing the delight? Becoming perfunctory to you? You're on your way. Second, if you're not taking God seriously as you once did, can you detect areas of erosion that are occurring? I speak to mates of people in ministry too. I speak to you who are husbands or wives. If you're not taking God seriously anymore, can you detect areas of erosion that are beginning to come to the surface? Tolerating things you once despised and harboring a little secret world that once would have embarrassed you. Number three, do you realize the extreme danger, the peril that you have caught yourself in? You realize the future, if nothing changes, maybe you didn't see it in the passage. These were killed. These were destroyed. These were strewn across the wilderness. God stepped in. Realize the damage to the church of Jesus Christ. Finally, are you willing to openly confess the deadness of your spirituality to those who closely touch your life? Do whatever it means to bring it back to life. You're willing to confess openly the deadness and do whatever's necessary to bring it back to life. Your Heavenly Father waits for you to come back home. He waits to cleanse, to forgive, but He also expects full repentance. And where those areas of your life have cut cross grain with another life and that life has been defrauded, that needs to be built back. I say finally to you who are known as Christians, where you are, minister, people at work, neighborhood, you are God's model. Your fall is a scandal. Whether it ever makes the press or not, it is a scandal and it hurts those of us surrounding you today. It's true. Most sin is an absolutely selfish act. I plead with you to think about someone other than yourself. Because we are the ones that have to pick up the pieces. And at times, I get tired of it. Get your act together or get out. And don't align yourself with the family. Do whatever can be done to clean it up. I say that as your brother, as your friend. Let's bow together. If I felt that standing up in front of people that don't even know you would help relieve your guilt, I would ask you to do that. I frankly do not think that changes anyone. At times, it tends to scandalize a congregation to see the volume of people who would be on their feet. But I say before God that we are responsible, having heard what we have heard, to go right back to those cravings, those areas that have begun to eat away and erode in our lives and clean them up so that God again is God. Some have a rather extensive assignment, and I challenge you to deal with it. Before we leave quietly today, may we pray.
13: Our God, I thank you for giving me such unrest in my soul and for bringing to the surface that which you wanted to have declared. And I thank you for those today who have heard and will indeed begin the process of repentance and change confession. I plead with you, Father, to leave no one alone. Increase the misery of life until there is cleansing and change. And may your church be purged, be purified. In the name of the spotless Lamb, pray. Amen.
14: 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It's called Finding God When the World's on Fire. Here's the major theme of Chuck's book. 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
9: Even in the early church, the subject of tongues inspired controversy and division. And the Apostle Paul spent considerable time instructing the Corinthians on their proper use and meaning. But his main focus was on a wider and much more important subject.

0: Welcome to the Bible Study Hour, a radio and internet broadcast with Dr. James Boyce, preparing you to think and act biblically. Paul's main concern was that Christians would use the gifts the Holy Spirit had given them for the growth and edification of the body. Join Dr. Boyce as he explains the importance of Paul's teaching on the subject of spiritual gifts, their uses, their abuses, and their counterfeits.
1: When we come to the 12th chapter of 1 Corinthians, we're beginning a section of this book that most people know about, because chapters 12, 13, and 14 deal with this matter of tongue speaking, and in many people's minds, this is the chief question in the book of 1 Corinthians. There are a lot of people who don't like tongues, and that is true, I think, in my own confession. A lot of the Reformed churches are against it. They're sometimes, in some circles, more against it than sin. They have a point. What they're concerned about is that if a person claims to be able to speak under the inspiration of the Holy Spirit, what they say should carry full authority, being the authority of God, because the Holy Spirit is God, and this would undermine Scripture. Scripture wouldn't be the final authority in the church. And instead, the authority would be what a particular individual who claims to be speaking by the Holy Spirit might say or do. And that's a legitimate concern. But I must say, I don't share that particular outlook. I think that restricts God unnecessarily. It puts God in a box, and God, if we know anything about Him, we should know.

0: is not so restricted and will not be, least of all by us. And moreover, as I read these chapters, I find something quite different. Actually, Paul gives a number of principles for dealing with the practice of tongue speaking in the church, which are meant to regulate it but not eliminate it. That's perfectly obvious, isn't it? If you give statements that are to regulate it, you're not banning it. Now, let me say, I don't think that means that everything that goes by the name of tongue speaking is actually of the Holy Spirit. I'm extremely critical of much of what I hear. I think rightly. But it does mean that we mustn't be categorical in the way we handle this. You look at these chapters, especially chapters 12 and 14, you find that the first thing Paul says is that there are counterfeits, things that appear to be by the Spirit, at least the same miraculous type of things, but they're not by the Spirit of God, they're by the devil. And he refers to the pagan background of these Christians at Corinth as proof. They knew things like that in their pagan culture. So the very fact that those things are going on in the church is not in itself proof that the Holy Spirit is active. Second thing he says is that there are many gifts. Tongue speaking is just one of them. So he says, don't get the thing out of proportion. Third thing he says is that if tongues really is a gift of the Holy Spirit, and he believes it is, like the other gifts, it's given for the same reason the other gifts are given. That is, for the edification, the growth, and the building up of the church. And that's the way it must function. If it functions to build up, that's of the Lord. And if it functions in a divisive way that tears down, that is not of the Lord. So he puts forth that principle. He lists gifts. He does that at the very end of this 12th chapter. And every time he does that, whether that's here or elsewhere, where he mentions tongues, though he doesn't say so explicitly, he always puts tongues at the end of the list. That's just a subtle way of saying what he does say as he gets at the very end of the chapter, desire the better gifts. If you're going to get a bee in your bonnet about anything, don't get it in your bonnet about tongues. God gives you tongues, that's fine, that's a gift, use it. But if you're concerned for anything, let your concern be for love. That's what he's going to talk about in chapter 13. He also talks in chapter 14 about the dangers that are sometimes present. Disorder in the church is one. Lack of intellectual content is another. That sometimes happens. And when he gets to the very end, what we would call in our contemporary business terminology, the bottom line, he says, do not forbid speaking in tongues. And so in a nutshell, that's how he handles that in this chapter. But what I want to say as we look at chapter 12 is that if we approach these chapters of 1 Corinthians, and particularly chapter 12, with the idea in mind that what Paul is dealing with here is chiefly or perhaps exclusively the matter of speaking in tongues, what we're going to do is miss something which really should apply to every one of us. Because it may be that one here, one there, perhaps many in another situation are given this gift of tongues. But that's a minority, I would think, a minority by the very fact of the multiplicity of the gifts. And what we fail to see is that what Paul actually is dealing with in these chapters are gifts, and therefore that includes not just those who speak in tongues, but rather includes us all. So that's the way I want to look at it. First things Paul deals with here when he's talking about gifts is the fact that there is a multiplicity of gifts, a diversity of gifts in the church, and that that corresponds in a most profound way to reality itself and to the nature of God, which is the basis of all reality. It's not difficult to illustrate that. All we have to do is look about at the world in which we live, or the universe in which our world is located. If there is anything you learn in scientific disciplines, it is how intricately diverse the universe is. When I was back in high school and college studying chemistry, and we began to study the elements and the way they were put together, we thought we understood all about the elements. I mean, it all had to do with how many neutrons, how many protons, and how many electrons the thing had. And if you could count them up, balance them out, why, you could do anything. That's just the way you distinguished between gold and uranium and copper and anything else it might be. And yet, as we well know, as this particular discipline has unfolded, even within my own relatively short lifetime, the intricacy of the atom has become so complex that nobody today is willing to say that we know all of the particles that are to be found as the basic building blocks of matter. Things that happen in such minute quantities of time that you can't even see what's happening. You can only figure it out from the effects, and you have to build magnificent, huge, expensive machines even to get that to happen. Diversity. My goodness, there is more diversity in a grain of salt than you and I are ever going to understand, and yet it all holds together. And people who explore this sort of thing say, it is interesting, isn't it, that the same kind of forces and the same kind of laws that govern the movement of these minute particles within an atom are identical with the forces and the laws that control the moving of the planets throughout all the vast universe. As a matter of fact, in the textbooks, when they try to explain what an atom is like, they quite often compare it to a solar system with the sun and the distances which are comparable in relative terms. You see, great diversity, and yet a magnificent unity. Now, as I say, that's because that's what God is like. What we see in reality reflects the character of God, which is the basis of all reality. If you and I were sitting out to talk about what God is like, we'd produce something apart from the revelation of God that was like the Greeks. Either we would see God entirely in human terms, and we'd begin to write about the kind of Greek gods and goddesses that were the popular religion of the time, or we would, like the philosophers, reason to some perfect, unitary, distant, immobile ideal and say, well, that's what God is like. And yet, as God speaks to us in the pages of the Word to reveal what He's like, He reveals, certainly, as the Scriptures attest from beginning to end, that God is one. There is one God. Christians affirm that together with the Jew. And yet, at the same time, God is three. He is the Father. He is the Son. He is the Holy Spirit. Somebody says, explain that. We can't explain that. That's the nature of God. But it corresponds to what we observe in life, unity and diversity at the same time. Now, that's the basis for what Paul is going to say about spiritual gifts. You see, one of the problems we have with spiritual gifts is that when we have a spiritual gift, we naturally think that our spiritual gift is where it's at. You can get famous writing a book about your spiritual gift. Preachers do it all the time. They get something going in their church that flows from their ministry, something that God has taught them, and they write a book about it. They say, every church should be like this. And then all across America, and sometimes across the world, there are frustrated congregations and frustrated preachers, sometimes preachers with the congregations, more often congregations with the preachers, and they say, well, maybe that's the answer. And so they try to use that for a while, and it doesn't work real well because it doesn't fit. And then there's another preacher that's writing a book about his spiritual gift and how his church functions, and they say, well, maybe that's the answer. That's not what Paul is saying. Paul is saying he gives different gifts to different people, and the essence of the thing is that somehow, in the providence of God, those various gifts work together to produce a healthy whole, which is the Church of Jesus Christ. That's why the church must function as the church, why everyone must function. Because if you get a situation in which one or two people, or worse yet, just the minister, does it all, then you have an unhealthy church. You have a one-sided church. You have a church that isn't going to thrive. Now, sometimes that's the minister's fault. He says, I'm the minister. I'm going to do it. And sometimes it's the people's fault. They say, hey, you're the minister. You do it. Why should we do it? Both cases are wrong. You need that in denominations. People in denominations have different gifts. Different churches have unique ministries, and they need to be balanced off against others. Can I say it? You need it between countries. Because there are things happening in the Church of Africa that we need to learn about, and things happening in the church in South America and Central America that we need to learn about, and vice versa. You see, that's all Paul is saying when he talks about these different gifts. He's saying, oh, there are many, many gifts, and they are all necessary. How many gifts are there? Paul has two lists here in chapter 12. I found 19 gifts altogether. But not one of the lists is identical with the other list. Sometimes the gifts are inverted. Sometimes you sense that different language is being used to describe the same thing. Just a way of saying there are many, many gifts. So if you're concerned about your gift, you're thinking about it, a place to start is with these lists. Say, do I have the gift of wisdom, gift of knowledge, gift of healing, whatever it may be. But if you don't find your gift there, it's all right. I mean, I don't think God is limited in 19. Even in biblical symbolism, I don't know anything significant about the number 19. You just pray. Ask God what your gift is. And as he shows it, recognize that we need it. We need it in the church, and we need it in this church in particular. Now, in the next part of this, Paul gives a great illustration of this unity with diversity. And his illustration is the illustration of the body and its many parts. Now, he's already said that. It's as if he already preached the sermon, and now he's going to give the illustration. And he gives the illustration at great length. In my Bible, where this falls into paragraphs, there are two paragraphs, and perhaps a shorter one if it begins with verse 12. At least three good paragraphs before he gets on to naming the gifts again. He really develops this at length. The reason, I think, is that at this point in the context of this illustration, he introduces an idea which wasn't quite so obvious in the first part of the chapter. The first part of the chapter, he talked about there being many gifts and yet one Spirit. And as we think about that, we recognize that the Holy Spirit is the giver of the gifts. We thank him for it and so forth. But the gifts are kind of down here on this level, and God is on that level. Now, when he talks about the body having many parts, he's talking on this level because we're the parts, but we remember that in Pauline theology, and you find it very strongly in the book of Ephesians, the body, and he says that here as well, is not simply the church as if it were our body collectively considered, but the body of Jesus Christ. And in that imagery, the head of the body is Christ. And so by the image, you see, he gets away from what we may have thought in the first part of the chapter as being a bifurcation, God up here, us down here working with our gifts, but he links it all together, which is a marvelous way of saying the kind of thing he's saying all along, diversity in a magnificent unity that includes not just the great diversity of the Church of Jesus Christ, but the whole spiritual thing wrapped up together. And I think he would say, you know, if you're worried about what you ought to be doing in the church, and if you're uncertain about whether you have any role, or if when you exercise your role, what you do is worth anything or makes a difference, he says, just think what it is you belong to. You don't belong to just a little organization. You don't belong to just a little Bible study, or just a little local church, or even just a little denomination, or even just a big denomination. You belong to the body of Christ. It's Christ's body. And therefore, how you function, in a certain sense, affects the body of Christ, Christ himself, as he operates on earth through his people. I don't think I need to spell out the obvious points that the illustration makes. The first one, quite obvious, is that all of these parts have different functions. The eye sees, but it doesn't walk. The foot walks, but it doesn't handle. The hand handles, but it doesn't think. All the parts of the body have different functions, and so do we. And that's not a failure. That's not to say, oh, goodness, all I can do is, you know, and I can't do that. Oh, I wish I could do that. That's not a failure. That's the way God made it. That's what God wants. And he wants us to recognize it. That's the first point. Secondly, and equally obvious, all are necessary. Paul's saying, you see, what kind of a body would it be if it didn't have feet? Sometimes that happens. People lose limbs because of an accident or a disease. That is a sad thing. The person is handicapped when that's the case. Or what of a body that didn't have eyes, or a body that didn't have hands? All those parts are necessary, Paul says. So don't say, well, I only have this gift, you know. And I'm not even sure it's a gift, and maybe it doesn't really matter. Of course it matters. Why? Because God gave it to you. And he puts you within the church of Jesus Christ by the new birth, and therefore you're to function with that gift within that body to the health of the body, which is the body of Christ. You see how that works? And then, a third point, equally obvious, isn't it? Paul says it here in clear words. It is often the case that the least attractive part is most necessary. You know, what's the most attractive part? Well, that depends whether you're a woman looking at a man or a man looking at a woman. But generally, we say the face. But you know, you can have a terribly disfigured face and you can function very, very well. You can do anything that anybody else can do, except perhaps be in the movies. But take away something that is very unattractive and see what happens. Let me tell you about the most unattractive body part I ever saw. I explain first that it isn't a human body part. My wife and I were in France years ago. It was one of our first visits. We'd been there a few days, but we hadn't been there very long. And we were in Paris, and we wanted to eat dinner. And so we found a little restaurant someplace, and we went in to the restaurant to order dinner. The menu was presented. There were a number of things on the menu, and, you know, I'd studied French. I knew French. And here on the menu was something that went by the name of cervelle d'agneau. Well, I knew what d'agneau was. It's lamb. And I thought, hey, that's great. Lamb. French cooked lamb very well. I said to my wife, Linda, let's have lamb. She said, all right. So the waiter came, and we said, we'll have some d'agneau. And he said, you want some cervelle? And we said, yeah, that's it, right there. And he said, all right. He went away. And he came back with these things. Each of our plates had two of them. They were about the size of half a tennis ball, and they were gray. They looked like slightly dirty milk, and they were convoluted, and they were sitting side by side. And my wife and I, deep down in the pit of our stomach, knew what they were. But we weren't going to say. We looked at those things, and we took a deep breath, and we started to eat them. And each bite was better than the next. And after about three bites, we decided that we were eating on the side a very delicious salad. And we left the things. You know, that was such an unpleasant experience that we didn't name what those things were until years afterward. And in a private conversation years afterward, we said, you know, I don't think we're ever going to order brains again. As far as I know, I'm speaking personally. In my opinion, the least attractive part of the whole body is the brain. But try taking the brain out and see what's left. You see, Paul is saying, no matter how unattractive you think your gift may be, how insignificant, no matter how unattractive you may think you are or how insignificant you may feel yourself to be, you are necessary to the body of Christ. And if we lose you, if your gift doesn't function, the Church of Jesus Christ is poorer for that loss. Let me make three applications. Number one, be content with what you've been given. If you're not content, what are you telling God? You're telling God that you know better than God. Whatever He's given you, you be content with that because God gave it to you and He knows best. Number two, don't exalt one of God's servants over another. If there's anything we're guilty of in the Church of Jesus Christ, it's that. Preachers, of course, get a lot, at least if they're any good at their job. People say, oh my, how he speaks. I've heard people, well, I've been standing around with other preachers, and somebody has said to them, oh, you had so much to say, there was so much wisdom in that. And then they say to me, I just love your voice. Well, that's humbling. Don't exalt one gift over another. Don't exalt one Christian over another. You see, what do we have but what we've been given? If God gives us talents that put us in a place where people see it, well, it's all from God. And if God gives us talents that put us in a job where nobody sees us, that too is from God. And it's God that's doing that, and he's doing it wisely. So let's not exalt one Christian over another. Let's not say, oh, look at that wonderful leader. Oh, listen to that wonderful speaker. Oh, look at that person who is so good at doing that. It's generally the thing we wish we could do. But in doing that, we fail to exercise our own gift. Let's not do that. And the final thing, the most obvious of all, is be conscientious. Use your gift. Don't be like the man who had the talent and who buried it, and who, when his Lord came back and asked him what he had done with the talent that he had left him with, said, oh, Lord, I knew you were a hard man, gathering where you didn't sow. And so I took your talent and I buried it in the ground, and here it is, you can have it back again. The Lord said about that servant that he was wicked and slothful. Wicked because he ascribed evil to his master, which his master did not have, and slothful because his problem wasn't a misunderstanding of what his master wanted, but the fact that he was too lazy to use what God had given. Let's not be slothful. Let's not be wicked. Let's use what God has given and look forward to that day when we will stand before the throne of Jesus Christ and by his grace, hopefully, hear him say, well done, good and faithful servant. Enter into the joy of your Lord.
1: 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A Scottish evangelist, Henry Drummond, preached a famous sermon entitled The Greatest Thing in the World. It was about love, and if indeed love is the greatest thing in the world, then the 13th chapter of 1 Corinthians has to be one of the greatest chapters of the Bible. 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That's next time on the Bible Study Hour, preparing you to think and act.

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6: Many of you are familiar with my testimony, but I will testify until the Lord takes me home, whenever that might be. In the early days of the birthing of this church, I was running haggard. I was having early appointments to late appointments. And my time with the Lord got less and less and less until God put me on my back for 2 solid weeks. And during that time, the Lord so graciously got my attention and began to minister to me. The Lord began to teach me that I'm missing out on the life of victory and triumph. I was preaching. I was studying the scripture. And I was faithful to exposition of the word of God. I was ministering. I was counseling. I was serving. But the Lord showed me very, very clearly and continues to. I thank God for that. That I cannot minister effectively for Him until I've spent adequate time with Him. From that day on until this moment, every morning, the moment my feet hit the floor, I begin my time of praise and worship and adoration of my Lord and Savior. And that's what ministering to the Lord is all about. I remember the first time with this double pneumonia on my back, when the Holy Spirit began to say, you can't minister to people until you minister to me. And I said, Lord, how do I minister to you? And I spent 11 years in seminary. And I was asking the Lord what it means to minister to you. And then graciously, He began to teach me how to minister to the Lord before I can minister to others. Now, if you think worship only takes place in the church, if you think worship is only through music, if you think worship is only a public activities, you are missing out on the real daily power for living. And I pray, God, that He will open our spiritual ears today. I am praying, in fact, that this series of messages will ignite the power of God in many a life, in many a home, and in many a communities around ministries in this place. Why do I say this? Because when you become a praise-filled person, you will experience transformation in life. When you experience the strength of the will, only then will you experience a higher level of faith. Only then will you begin to experience a deeper level of victory like you have never experienced before. So today I want to show you four things the Lord has taught me about the praise-filled life those many years ago. First of all, praise reveals my true spiritual condition. Not what I want to think, but my true spiritual condition. Secondly, praise refocuses my personal destiny. And thirdly, praise reestablishes the rule of God in my life. And fourthly, finally, praise reinforces my true relationship with the Lord. Let's look at these very quickly, very quickly. I'm not going to dwell too long on them. First of all, praise reveals to me my true spiritual condition. In Matthew 12:34, the Lord Jesus Christ said, out of the abundance of the heart, the mouth speaks. We say it in the colloquial, what's in the well comes out in the bucket, right? It's the same, that's where we got it from. We got it from the Lord. The Lord is telling us that we cannot separate what we think from what we say. We can claim all we want, though I did not really mean that. Yes, you did. Just say, I meant it and I'm sorry about it. That's better. So if your heart is filled with praise and thanksgiving, worship and adoration, then that's exactly what emanates out of your mouth. Imagine that there is a fan belt between your thoughts and your mouth. I know occasionally, in my case, that fan belt gets a little looser every now and again and needs tightening. Don't get uppity, I know you do too. But that does not negate the intrinsic connection between what's inside of us and what comes out in words. I heard an interesting description about the mouth not long ago. Somebody said the mouth is the grocer's friend, the dentist's fortune, the orator's pride, and the fool's trap. I know we say that the eyes are the window of the soul, but the mouth is not always the door to the brain. Now let me give you a piece of advice. I give myself all the time. When your mind goes blank, remember to turn off the sound. Did you get that? When the mind goes blank, turn off the sound. And Jesus is saying that our words expresses what we believe deep down. Listen to me. If you are griping and complaining all the time, it is an expression of ungrateful heart. If you are in a fighting mood all the time, everywhere you go, it's a sign of pride and arrogance. If you have a disconnected and dissatisfied attitude all the time, if you speak critically of everyone every time, it is because you are indwelt of a critical spirit and you have grieved the Holy Spirit who dwells in you. Your praising lips are in direct proportion to your believing and your trusting heart. Can I get an amen? Some people say, oh, I praise God on the inside. I don't have to mouth the word. I didn't come out of my mouth. Right. Your words are the expression of your heart. And so praise reveals to us our true spiritual condition. Our praise reveals what? Can you say it with me? Praise. Amen. Secondly, praise reinforces my personal destiny. Now, I don't need to remind you of the enormous challenges that we're facing globally. I don't need to remind you of the things around us that frustrate us, that challenges us, that disappoint us, and indeed aggravate us. But if you focus on this problem 24/7, you will soon forget your destiny in Christ. Your destiny will become foggy and misty and unreal. Very soon you're going to lose sight of that destiny that you destined for the throne. You very soon will slide into fear and pessimism and depression. Very soon your life will lose luster and joy and excitement. You don't think I know what I'm talking about? This is not theory for me. I know it. I know it experientially. Listen to me. I am testifying to you. I am pleading with you. I am imploring you to do this today. Make a permanent change. Don't get temporarily affected. Make it a daily habit for 1 week, and then make it another week, and then make it another week. You will be pleased of how blessed you are as you keep doing this. You would form a daily habit to bless the Lord first thing in the morning. Don't wait till late at night when you're tired. Start the morning blessing the Lord. Blessing the Lord. Lifting up the name of the Lord, that is going to help you overcome the fog. That daily exercise of praising the names of Jesus, the attributes of God, the character of God, the redemption of our Lord Jesus Christ, the forgiveness of sins, the grace and the mercy of God. If you do that every morning, it's going to carry you on the wings of praise all day long. All day long. When I miss a day, I know for whatever reason, it's seldom I do, but when I miss, I know my life is a mess all day. All day I'm messed up until I repent. Please try it every day this week. Just try it every day. You'll never regret it. When my feet hit the floor, I begin as soon as I wake up by praising the name of Jesus. No matter what difficulty I face that day, that comes my way, no matter what challenges that I experience, no matter how painful the news I may receive, I find that my eyes begin to lift away from my current situation, my current condition, into my heavenly position. My eyes immediately recognizes the smallness of my problem in relationship to the bigness of my God. My eyes immediately refocuses from the temporary to the permanent. My eyes immediately begin to see with clarity my eternal destiny. My eyes open to the heavenly realm. Then and only then, the presence of God fills me to overflowing. When the praises of God dominate my thoughts, when God's perspective on my situation becomes my perspective, I'm lifted up. I'm lifted up. Even when you don't feel like it, even when you don't feel like it, your feeling has nothing to do with it. It's a discipline. Praise reveals my true spiritual condition. Praise refocuses my personal destiny. Thirdly, praise reestablishes God's reign on my heart. And you say, well, Michael, doesn't the Bible say that God is omnipresent? Yes. And that is why Psalm 22, verse 3. Psalm 22 is the messianic psalm. Here's what it says in verse 3. You, talking to God, you inhabits. Another translation said indwells. Another translation said you tabernacle. Another translation said you enthroned in the praises of your people. Here's a fact. I pray to God that you'll never forget. When God indwells or inhabits, He rules. See, that's why we say God is everywhere. Yes, but God doesn't rule everywhere. He does not rule in the hearts of those who have rejected Him. That's why the Bible in Romans 1 says He gave them up. He doesn't rule in the hearts, but He rules in the heart of those who invite Him to come and to rule. And so, when the Bible says God indwells, or literally pitches His tent in the praises of His people, it means that God is ready to take over. God doesn't take sides. If you ever get in a fight, God doesn't take sides, He takes over. And that's why the Bible said the Holy Spirit of God can be grieved and He can be quenched until you ungrieve Him through repentance. And that is why the praising of His name, the praising of His character, the praising of His attributes, first thing in the morning, is your invitation to Him to come and rule in your life. Listen to me. You're spending time in praising Him. You are saying to Him, you are my authority. You are my sovereign. You are my king. You are my ruler. God cannot be everywhere where He is invited without taking over. He has to take over. God does not take sides. I said He takes over. And when you invite Him into your marriage, He's going to take over your marriage. When you invite Him to come to your home, He will take over your home. When you invite Him to come to your family, He takes over your family. When you invite Him in your business, He will take over your business. When you invite Him to come to your church, He will come and take over your church. And that is why praise is our explicit invitation for Him to come and reign and rule in our lives. And when He takes up residence, indwells, inhabits, He rules. And that is why praise is our clear invitation for God to come and rule over our situations. And that is why praise is the foremost means by which you invite God to establish His authority over you. And beloved, forgive me being blunt, as if it's something new, but that's why there's some believers don't spend time praising God. God does not share His authority, His rule, His power, or His glory with anyone. Either He takes over, or He is grieved and quenched in a corner in your life. Finally, praise reinforces my relationship with Him. My relationship with Him. Think how easily it is and how quickly we fall in love with ourselves. How quickly and how easy we fall in love with our ideas. How quickly and how easy we fall in love with our talents and our abilities. How easy it is to fall in love with our knowledge and what we know and what we think. How easy it is to think so highly of ourselves, who we are, who we know, and whom we know, and what we've accomplished. We listen to the praise of people and we believe it. Don't you believe it? Don't you believe it? Let me tell you something. That's a principle I learned a long time ago. I used to tell my colleagues, and if I said, you know, when somebody start blowing wind up your shirt tail, just wait for the other shoe to drop. In graduate school, I had a wonderful professor, and he used to say to us, because we're all mid-career, and he would say, publicity is okay as long as you don't inhale it. And that is why daily we must begin our day by continuously, unhurriedly. Did you get that? Unhurried. You have to get up early, get up early. Begin with praising the name of God. Why? Because praise reminds me of my sinfulness and my failures. But then immediately it reminds me of the awesomeness of the grace of God. Praise reminds me of my limitation, but then immediately it humbles me to think of how unmerited, unworthy I am of receiving the grace of God. Praise reminds me of what a tiny fraction of God's love and God's wisdom and God's power I really comprehend. Praise makes me say with Job, I know that you can do all things. No plan of yours can be thwarted. My ears have heard of you, but now my eyes have seen you. Therefore, I despise myself and repent in dust and ashes. I'm getting close to the end, so I don't want you to misunderstand the remaining part that I want to tell you. It's very important. The reason we recognize that we are not worthy, it's not because that we go around life moping and sulking. Oh, poor me. No. It's not going around with long face, head down. Oh, I'm sinful, I'm unworthy, I'm a terrible person, I can't do anything. No! Read my lips. No! Say no with me. If you do that, you have not really learned the triumph that comes through praise. You have not learned to minister and to serve in God's power and strength and not yours. What praise does is continuously, while we are realistic about our sinfulness, yes, we are realistic about our shortcomings, yes, but it's continuously leading us to repentance and restitution and therefore victory and able to minister with power and strength, not ours, but His. Praise gives us deep, deep, deep appreciation for the grace of God. And that motivates you for life. And the more you are realistic about our failures and inadequacies, the more you can comprehend the depth of God's graciousness toward you. And the more you comprehend God's graciousness toward you, the more delighting yourself you are in the strength of God. And the more you delight yourself in Christ's strength, the more effective you are for Christ. And that is why the Word of God exhorts us to focus on praising the character of God, the attributes of God. Look at the samples of the men of God in the Scripture. If you ask Isaiah, what is your life's purpose? In 43:20, he would say, that I might proclaim His praises. If you ask Peter, after being restored and repentant of his denial of his Savior, and you ask him, what is the life's purpose, Peter? After restoration, he would say in 1 Peter chapter 1, verses 6 and 7, that I may bring praise, glory, and honor to Christ Jesus, my Lord. If you ask the Apostle Paul, what is your life's purpose? In Ephesians 1, he would say, to the praise of His glory, praising His character. See, that's what glory means. Glory doesn't mean fireworks and all kinds of stuff. And glory is the character of God. And when you praise of His glory, you're praising His character. If you ask our Lord Jesus Christ, what would happen if your people do not praise you? He would have said to us in Luke 19:38-40, if you don't praise me, the stones will. The stones will.
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5: Jesus says, "Blessed are the pure in heart, for they shall see God." 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You have Agua Vita, Agua Fina, Dasani, Evian. But God is interested in the purity of our heart. But how do you have a pure heart? 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To be pure in heart means to have a single focus on Jesus Christ, that clarity. Paul says, "This one thing I do, forgetting the things that are behind and pressing forward to the things that are before, I press toward the mark for the prize of the upward call of God in Christ Jesus."
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8: Hello, I'm Andrew with World Challenge, and I'm very pleased to bring you a special presentation. Today, we're going somewhere. Three somewheres, actually. Nigeria, Myanmar, Vietnam. Places most people in this listening area may never visit. And children most people will never meet. But today, you will. World Challenge exists to bring Christ-centered care to orphans and widows in some of the most difficult corners of the world. We work across Africa, Asia, the Middle East, and Latin America, walking alongside local ministry leaders who are already on the ground. These people know and love Jesus deeply. They're sharing the gospel and providing basic necessities to people in deep need. And today, we're going to talk about a need that may seem surprising. It's a bed. But I want you to hear something before we go anywhere on our journey today. This is what it sounds like when over 100 beds arrive at an orphanage, when children who have never owned a bed in their lives are told that one is theirs. That sound never gets old. That is what joy looks like for a child who spent every night of their life on a cold dirt floor. And in Nigeria and Myanmar and Vietnam right now, there are hundreds of children waiting for the moment when their name gets called. World Challenge has been serving children like this for over 50 years. Some of you know the name David Wilkerson. Some of you know the book, The Cross and the Switchblade. But if you've never heard of either, here's what you need to know. In 1958, a skinny preacher from rural Pennsylvania read a magazine article about a gang murder trial in New York City and felt God tell him to go. And he went. He walked into some of the most dangerous neighborhoods in America with nothing but a Bible and the conviction that these young people were worth fighting for. Gang members, addicts, kids the world had already turned their back on. That book has now been read by over 50 million people in more than 30 languages. Lives changed on every continent. But David never stopped at one city. His heart kept breaking for the forgotten. And when the Iron Curtain fell and the doors of the world cracked open, World Challenge walked through them, into the nations with sleeves rolled up, caring for orphans and widows in the places no one else was going. James calls it pure religion. David called it obedience. We've been doing it ever since. 50 years in, one thing hasn't changed: the children. The circumstances are different in every country. The languages are different. The causes are different. But a child sleeping on a cold floor in Lagos looks the same as a child sleeping on a cold floor.

0: are in Karachi. They're waiting for the same thing. There are hundreds of millions of orphans and widows around the world who have never had anything or who have lost everything. And the terrible truth is that they have no one coming for them, no safety net. Well, God's heart has always been for his people to step into these places to provide for the most vulnerable. And at World Challenge, it's our mission to answer that call. Today, we're going to Myanmar, Nigeria, and Vietnam. These are real orphans with real names who are going to tell you exactly what their lives look like. I'm going to invite you to be a part of it. But first, let's learn more about what orphans are going through around the world.
1: What's it like to live in darkness? Alone, afraid, forgotten. What's it like to be a child with no one to care for you? Living on the streets, abandoned and unloved. All your cries go unanswered. What's it like to lose your husband and then have his family turn against you and try to take the little you have left, leaving you alone with young children to care for? Millions upon millions of women and children all over the world know exactly what it's like. They live in places where little girls run away to avoid being forced to marry old men so their families can collect an endowment.
2: I was peeping through the window and heard what they were speaking about, of marrying me to that old man. So I decided to run away. And when I was running away, my uncle saw me. So they followed me together with my dad. They beat me. My dad kicked me off on my stomach, then I fainted. They left me there, went back home.
1: They live in places where a religious caste system makes it so little children are considered less than human and are sold for parts and labor, often labor of the most unsavory kind.
3: There was a group of girls, there was 15 girls that were being held hostage in a house, a dark house. They had been kidnapped. These were all orphans. I think they started out with almost 20-some girls, but some of them had either been killed or already sold already, so they were the 15 that were left. Our girls are the lowest of the caste system, but on top of that, they're the orphans, and they've been trafficked. So they're even lower than the lowest of the low. Because they're seen as trash, they're perceived as trash, they don't have any value, no one cares about them.
1: They live in impoverished, war-torn, and oppressive places, where government corruption and religious extremism all but guarantee their suffering. They are alone, forgotten, in the dark. Who will bring them light?
0: That is the reality our partners face every single day. 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
0: And generous friends from the Philadelphia community are already calling in to make their donation. Caleb gave a gift of $200 with a match that's four beds for four children. Craig gave $100, that's two more beds. Paula gave $50, one more bed. And Shelley gave $50 as well. Thank you all so much for stepping in. I want to take you now to Nigeria. Nigeria is the most populated country in all of Africa. With over 220 million people, there is enormous energy in an orphan crisis that is staggering in its scale. The drivers are familiar in some ways: disease, poverty, conflict. But what they add up to is millions of children who have no parents, no safety net, and in many cases, no bed. World Challenge is working hard with local Nigerian partners to create a beacon of hope for orphans and widows in this country. They operate in their community, caring for orphan children, building something that looks like family around kids who don't have one. Their program officer, Ekwase Samson, describes what he sees every day.
5: 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I serve with Vehicle Empowerment and Humanitarian Foundation as the program officer. Our mission is to promote human dignity and well-being by providing life-saving interventions, empowering vulnerable communities, especially widows and orphans, with sustainable economic opportunities and advancing access to quality education. We are committed to breaking the cycle of preventable deaths, poverty, and illiteracy through advocacy, community development, and partnerships that inspire hope and transform lives across Africa. What does it look like for an orphan child to sleep without a proper bed? What are the real consequences for their health, safety, and sense of dignity? Well, many people do not realize that some children sleep directly on cold floors, thin mats, or overcrowded spaces shared with several others. It affects their sleep, posture, and health. Mosquito bites, body pain, poor hygiene, and exposure to cold become normal for them. But beyond physical discomfort, it affects their dignity. A child begins to feel forgotten and less valued when they do not even have a safe place to rest their head. For a specific child in our care who needs a bed, there's this young girl, her name is Ella. She's around 9 years old. She lost both parents and has been staying at the orphanage home under our care with other children for a long time. She slept on a worn-out foam placed on the floor. During the rainy season, the room becomes cold and uncomfortable. Yet every morning, she still wakes up smiling and hopeful. Children like her deserve more than survival. They deserve comfort, safety, and love. When a child receives a bed, it's one of the most beautiful moments to witness, actually. Some children immediately sit on the bed and refuse to leave it because it feels special to them. You know, you see joy, excitement, and sometimes even disbelief in their eyes. For many, it is the first thing they can truly call their own. That simple bed communicates dignity, care, and hope. Having a proper bed for a child's health, development, and future, it's not just a furniture. It supports healthy sleep, physical growth, emotional stability, and concentration in school. When a child rests well, they learn better, feel safer, and develop with more confidence. Something as simple as a bed can restore hope and help a child believe their matter.
0: A child begins to feel forgotten and less valued when they don't even have a safe place to rest their head. That's not just about sleep. That's a child's sense of their own worth being shaped by whether or not someone gave them a place to lie down. Ekwase was able to speak with a 9-year-old orphan in their care named Ella. She lost both parents. She's been sleeping on a worn-out mat on the floor. During rainy season, the room turns cold and damp. And yet, Ekwase says every single morning, she wakes up smiling. There are other children in that home. Moses is 8 years old.
6: I'm sleeping on a rug. It's like uncomfortable for me.
0: An 8-year-old sleeping on a rug because that's the best they have. Glory is 13 and sleeping on the floor as well.
7: I'm unhappy when I sleep on the floor and it's cold.
0: There's another girl named Faith who is also sleeping on the floor. And Favo, who's 11, who said his body aches every morning. and Testimony, who's 7 and sleeps on a thin blanket on the floor, and Peculiar, who is 9 years old and told Equase she feels sad. Not hopeless, not broken, sad. She knows something is missing. She just doesn't know yet that someone in this listening family is about to provide it. 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
0: More people from this community are jumping in. Margot gave a gift of $200, and with the match, that's 4 beds for 4 children. Anne gave $100, that's 2 more. Tom gave $50, that's 1 more bed. And Karen, $100. Thank you so much for providing 2 more beds for orphans in need. Thank you all so much. Now, I want to take you to Myanmar. If you've been following the news over the past few years, you know that Myanmar has been in crisis. In February of 2021, the country's military overthrew its elected government. What followed has been conflict, displacement, and suffering on a massive scale. And the people hit hardest have been the ones already on the margins. Ethnic minorities, people of faith, families in the hill regions and borderlands who never had much protection to begin with. In a town called Mongsa, in Myanmar's Shan State, there's a pastor named Peter Tuan. He leads a church called Calvary Church, and he also runs a children's home for 54 orphans. Many of those children come from families caught in the chaos of conflict and poverty, families that couldn't survive what Myanmar has been going through. And right now, though he's providing love and care for all of these kids, Peter says that 27 of his 54, that's half of them, are sleeping on the floor every night. Here he is.
8: In our Calvary children's home, we don't have enough bed for the children. Half of them sleep on the floor. That causes the children unhealthy. They feel unfair because some of their friends has a proper bed. One of our orphan, Esther, need a proper bed. She sleep on the floor. Later on, Esther started coughing again and again. She became unhealthy.
0: Esther, a little girl, already vulnerable, sleeping on a cold floor and coughing herself to sleep because of it. Peter says the children without beds can see the children who have them. They know the difference. They feel the unfairness of it. But right now, they have to prioritize more critical necessities like medical care and nutritious food for these children. Johan is 13 years old, and he lives in Peter's home.
8: I have no bed to sleep, so I sleep on the hard dry floor. I cannot sleep well at night because bugs crawl on me and bite me during the night.
0: I know these could be hard stories to hear, but they're the real conditions of real children on the other side of the world. Here's Doka, who's 11.
8: I have no bed to sleep. I need to sleep on the floor. My body feels pain and coughing.
0: These aren't exaggerations for the sake of an interview. This is what sleeping on a hard floor does to a child's body over the years. World Challenge works with another orphanage in Myanmar led by a man named Stephen Boydung. He put it plainly to us when asked. Listen to this. He said, when a child receives their own bed, their facial expression is totally changed. Their confidence changes. Their life changes. And $50 right now with the match gift exclusive for this listening audience provides one complete bed, one child who stops sleeping next to bugs, one child who wakes up without body pain, one child like Doka or Johan or Esther who can finally start going to school in the morning with energy instead of exhaustion.
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0: We've got more generous friends from this awesome community calling in with their donations, and we want to thank you by name. Georgette gave a gift of $100 with the match. That's two beds for two orphans. Isaiah gave $50. That's one complete bed. Tony gave $50 as well. Thank you so much to everyone who's jumping in to show the love of Christ to these orphans. Before we close today, I want to take you somewhere different. Not to a place of need, but to a place where the need was met. We've heard some difficult stories already of kids without beds, but I want you to hear what happens when orphans who have never had their own bed finally get one. In the mountains of northern Vietnam, there's an orphanage that World Challenge is proud to work with. The children there are mostly from ethnic minority communities in the hill country, communities that have lived for generations with poverty, displacement, and in many cases, pressure from authorities because of their Christian faith. A woman named Chun Ti Cha built this center as a refuge. She has taken in children since they were toddlers and raised them toward adulthood. When beds arrived for these orphans, she described what she saw.
9: Khi một đứa trẻ mà nhận được chiếc giường thì trong khoảnh khắc đó tôi thấy rằng nó rất là vui mừng. 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
10: The moment when I saw all the children, they see each of them have their own bed, any word cannot express that joy for in their faith. They are so grateful and thankful, and it's just a blessing, and they are so thankful for that gift.
0: Joy. Every single time, from every single partner, that is the word they reach for. Do you remember that sound at the top of this program? We heard that joy with our own ears in Uganda when they had beds delivered to them. No matter what corner of the world it is, pure joy is available. One of the young people who received a bed at this Vietnamese orphanage is a 16-year-old named Hong Van Tien. He's been at the center for years. Listen to what having his own bed has done for him.
10: Have my own bed is giving me a space for myself, comfortable, confident, and area for myself to grow, my development for my strength, my health, and I just feel so blessed to have my own space.
0: The founder saw it from the outside. She watched their faces change. She saw the smiles, the amazement, the joy, and that's real. But Hong Van Tien gave us the inside view. He didn't say he was happy. He said he was confident. He said he had a space to grow. That's a different kind of testimony. Not just a reaction, but a transformation. 16 years old, and he can articulate something most people never put into words. That a bed isn't just rest. It's a foundation for the rest of your life. That is what your $50 gift today can build. See, it's not just a piece of furniture. A bed shapes a child's belief that they have a place in the world. They can see directly that someone decided they were worth investing in. That is the testimony of every Vietnamese orphan who has a bed because someone like you gave. And right now, there are children in Nigeria and Myanmar who don't have that yet, who haven't heard their name called to come up and get a bed. These orphans are sleeping on rocky floors and thin blankets. They're waking up with body pain and coughing and bugs, and they are waiting on us to rise up. The need is real, and the answer is simple. More people from this listening family are stepping in right now. $50 provides a full bed, frame, mattress, sheets, and pillow, everything delivered. You may never get to visit these orphans personally, but your gift today secures a bed for one or more of them and shows them that God sees them and loves them.
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0: We have traveled far today. 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
21: I'm Candace Long with Lessons in the Latter Days. Today I'm going to expose an example of replacement theology in many of today's churches. I'm talking about the dismissal of our Levitical forefathers. The Levites' role in the Torah is not obsolete. On the contrary, the entire book of Leviticus is devoted to prepare us for our roles as priests in the Messianic kingdom. Have you ever asked yourself, what will I be doing in the kingdom? You will either be appointed by Messiah as a priest or Levite, or you fall under the oversight of one of the tribes. The Torah is our training ground. Coming up is an episode called Lessons from the Levitical Calling, Part 5, Finding Your Assigned Place. Now, this episode is not for everyone. Not every Jew was a Levite. In like manner, not every follower of Jesus has a Levitical calling. This is an invitation by the Lord to live closest to His presence and attend Him in very specific ways. If you are being called, this episode is going to speak to your spirit loud and clear. I'm Candace Long with Lessons in the Latter Days, offering biblical commentary to make sense of the times we're living in. Today's episode is part 5 of a short series called Lessons from the Levitical Calling. Today's lesson is called Finding Your Assigned Place. In my experience, the three questions believers ask today are, what will I be doing in the kingdom? Where will I live? What is my assigned place? You're either called as a Levite and charged with ministering in some way to those living in the kingdom age, or you fall under the banner of one of the 12 tribes, whose responsibilities are the protection, stewardship, and care of the entire Messianic kingdom. Though I wrote my book, The Levitical Calling, initially in 2008, It has taken close to 20 years to learn how to walk in the calling. I have finally felt released to actively teach it because the kingdom is at hand. Messiah must have a Levitical people who are willing to be trained to serve him according to their gifts. Now you may have some misconception that by becoming a Levite, the Lord will expect you to become super spiritual and pray 5 hours a day. Let me assure you right in the beginning that there are 3 Levitical families, and their individual charges are very different from one another. In the first place, you would never be called to do something that you didn't absolutely love to do. What this calling is an invitation to have a closer relationship with the Father. Let's look at each of the Levitical family groups. First, in the natural. As a review, Levi had 3 sons who became heads of the 3 families. The Kohathites came from Kohath, the Gershonites from Gershon, and the Merarites from the youngest son, Merari. We're going to examine the duties that the Torah outlines for each family and how those might translate into today's world. The Kohathites are always listed first because even though Kohath was the second born, they are the family of priests, and God honors them as such. Kohath had 4 sons, Amram, Izhar, Hebron, and Uzziel. Amram, the eldest, was the father of Moses, Aaron, and Miriam. Aaron and his descendants were designated as the priestly lineage, and Moses, even though he qualifies to be in the priestly line, was considered a Levite by the sages. The Kohathites were positioned south of the tabernacle. Their responsibility was to care for the holy things inside the holy place. The ark, the table of showbread, the lampstand, the altars, the utensils and vessels with which the priests minister, and the veil separating the Holy of Holies. Each of the holy things is a picture representing part of the priestly charge. Here's a look at the Kohathite calling. The Kohathites were the only Levites allowed to go inside the tabernacle itself, closest to the presence of Almighty God, on behalf of the people. To do this, they had to have intimate knowledge of every aspect of their charge, which includes these 8 responsibilities. Number 1, a Kohathite protects the purity, holiness, and application of God's word. Everything had to be done according to how God instructed in the Torah. Every action and every vessel or implement was intended as a picture to learn from. Number 2, Kohathites have a personal knowledge of God's miraculous provision, depicted by the manna. God has made them experience life where there was no way that they would survive if God did not supply every need. This understanding could not be head knowledge. A Kohathite has to live it and testify to the miraculous. Number 3, they have learned to be sustained by the bread of life, the showbread, rather than their own fleshly power. They have learned to lay their fleshly ambitions aside in order to serve God by serving others. Number 4, Kohathites live by inspired light, represented by the menorah, in full dependence on Holy Spirit at all times. Number 5, Kohathites have been trained in how to lead people into repentance and forgiveness by the atoning blood of Messiah at the altar of sacrifice. Number 6, they know how to tend to the altar of incense, meaning they know how to intercede on behalf of the people and bring acceptable prayers before God. Number 7, they know how to lead the people in praise and worship, and how to approach a holy God. And number 8, they protect and guard the holiness of God, represented by the Ark of the Covenant, from the uncleanness of the world, depicted by the veil that separates the Holy of Holies. Now this responsibility would especially fall on the deliverance ministers who are gifted in discernment and expulsion of unclean spirits. A distinctive feature of the Kohathite calling is that they have to physically carry the weight of their assignment on their shoulders, in their bodies. Whenever the cloud lifted and everything had to be dismantled for God's people to move to another location, the Kohathites were not given wagons and oxen to transport the holy things. The priests themselves had to personally pack up the holy things and carry whatever God assigned them. Metaphorically speaking, they physically feel the weight of what they are called to carry. Let me give you an example. A true Kohathite lives to pray and carry the burdens of the people. That's why they are often called burden bearers. I have many friends who take their roles as intercessors very seriously. They get up at specific times in the night. This is their assigned prayer watch, and they pray for hours on behalf of others. They carry those burdens deep inside of them, and they show up night after night before the Lord Most High, humbling themselves in this private service of worship on behalf of God's people. They are doing intense warfare in their prayer closets, fighting for souls and the sorrows that they know the people are wrestling with. Kohathites live for this level of prayer, because it's here where God meets them. His presence fills their room. I have friends who lose themselves in pure, holy worship before God. The Kohathite calling is very precious to him. Whether you are a man or a woman, you willingly give yourself and all that you could be in the world for one moment of being in his presence on behalf of others. This is the call of a Kohathite. The Gershonites were descendants of Gershon, the firstborn of Levi, and the place that God assigned them was west of the tabernacle. Now, since the encampment always faces east toward Jerusalem, whenever the Israelites were on the move, the Gershonites served as the rear guard to protect the physical manifestation of God's presence. They were in charge of the tabernacle itself, which metaphorically represents the physical place where God desires to dwell. Now here's how Numbers 3 describes their duties. Quote, "The charge of the sons of Gershon in the tent of meeting was to be the tent with its covering, the screen for the door of the tent of meeting, the hangings of the court, the screen for the door of the court which is around the tabernacle, and the altar, and its cords, and all the service pertaining to these." Unquote. The Gershonites have a unique anointing to prepare the place where God desires to show up, whether it's an actual place of worship, but also within the hearts of the people themselves. The Gershonites are the gatekeepers, carrying the coverings and tapestries, and are charged with guarding the veils and portals that usher in God's presence. Now, bringing this more down to earth, this group is uniquely gifted in making visible and functional the place where God can manifest His glory. Now, this could be a church, or a group engaged in worship and seeking the Lord. Gershonites are particularly alert to decor, order, and protocol, careful to create the right atmosphere and prayer support needed for proper worship befitting the King. They are sensitive to the ceremonial acts of worship which our God deserves, and they lead people into the manifestation of His glory. A secondary aspect to their calling is found in Numbers 4:24, where the Lord referred to the Gershonites as serving and bearing burdens. These gifts are found in the list of New Testament spiritual gifts of serving, exhorting, giving aid, showing mercy, showing hospitality, listening, and bearing the emotional and physical burdens of others. I recall listening to a tape series by John and Paula Sanford on the specific calling of burden bearing. The Sanfords, as well as many others in the counseling and inner healing movement, know full well the experience of bearing the many burdens of others and physically carrying them around in their spirit. They assist believers who are the physical temple of the Holy Spirit, and they serve them so they can experience the fullness of God in their bodies, souls, and spirits. I remember many years ago attending a Friday night service at an Atlanta church. A woman I had never met came up to me and said, "Aren't you the one who wrote the Levitical calling?" Now, I was surprised because, needless to say, my book wasn't flying off the shelves. I told her I was, and her face lit up with a big smile, and she said, "I am a Gershonite." I was floored. She saw herself clearly in my book. I asked how she came to that conclusion, and she said, "I was appointed as an elder at this church, and when I read your book, I knew immediately where I fit. I am all about helping establish a godly atmosphere. If there is chit-chat or gossip going on over in the corner, I will break it up. It's like a godly protocol is inside of me that I take very seriously." Dr. Elizabeth Harrison, known as God's Ambassador for Worship Arts, has strong Gershonite traits as well. If something is out of order, she stops the service right then to deal with it. Order, protocol, and godliness must be seen in every aspect of a worship gathering. No children running up and down the aisles. And I have known her to bench the worship leader if he or she has not been living a godly lifestyle. In biblical days, everyone who ministered at the altar was required to cleanse themselves in the temple or tabernacle area 7 days before a service. The Lord requires his ministers to be clean and undefiled in order for him to dwell in our midst. The biggest danger in churches today is the lack of Gershonites to prepare both the place and the ministers for a worshipful atmosphere. Let me explain. If you are the enemy and you want to remove the presence of God from a place, your primary strategy is to defile the Levites. Your target is those who participate at the altar. The pastor, the worship leader, the singers, musicians, and dancers. Never has the Gershonite calling been more needed, for one of their roles is to protect that altar from any immorality, including the pastor. You see, the Word teaches that when there is defilement, Holy Spirit leaves, and a door opens for unclean spirits to come in and defile those sitting in the pew. There is a literal onslaught of immorality by unclean spirits aimed at the altar, and it is the Gershonites' role to spot it and do what they can to cleanse it. We are living in a time when great boldness is required to take back the dominion of our tabernacles of praise. This has been a trying time for churches that have allowed immorality to go on without dealing with it. The Gershonites are critical. The Merarites are the smallest of the Levitical people. Here's what Numbers 3 describes as their responsibility. Quote, "The appointed charge of the sons of Merari are the frames of the tabernacle, the bars, the pillars, the bases, and all their accessories. all of the service pertaining to these, also the pillars around the court with their bases and pegs and cords, unquote. In other words, the Merorites had charge of the heavy stuff, the foundational portions of the tabernacle that ground it in the earth. Interestingly, Moses adds this to their description, saying, "And you shall assign each man by name the items he is to carry," unquote. Now, what if your entire purpose in life was to carry a peg belonging to the outer court? The sum total of your existence was to walk for 40 years in the wilderness carrying around a peg. Now, as ridiculous as this sounds, it is exactly what the Word of God says. Each Merorite had an assigned piece of the moving tabernacle. I want to suggest to you that a possible reason was to help each one to know to whom he was connected. Because one peg surely looked like another. One plank on the eastern side of the tabernacle surely looked like the plank on the opposite side. Yet when each piece is assigned a person to it, then John Doe knows his piece fits together with Paul Smith's. God is a God of order, protocol, and individual responsibilities. His desire is unity, each one knowing his or her specific function and how their job relates to the whole. Now, to apply the Merorite calling to today, there are people who are gifted to build or construct something in the earth with a team. The Lord desires us to work together, not out there as lone rangers walking through life holding on to one solitary peg. I recall a vivid dream I had early on. There were four people, including myself, on the deck of a destroyer, each operating a specific piece of machinery. Mine was a machine gun that swiveled in all directions. The ship set off on one shore, moving in circular motions to get over the waves crashing on the beach. As the dream continued, the destroyer went back and forth from one side of the ocean to the other side, as if it were in a training maneuver. And the Lord spoke to my heart when I woke up. He said, "You are in training right now, learning your assigned weapon for the difficult days ahead." Every Levite has an assigned place and responsibility, especially the Merorites. That person who was carrying around a peg may have felt insignificant compared to a Kohathite who was carrying the Ark of the Covenant. And yet to the Lord, that peg was critical to holding up the tent which held the Ark, which manifested the presence of God. Now the call of the Merorite is to be responsible for all of the foundational elements and setting God's presence firmly in the earth. They are gifted in building and establishing the spiritual and physical foundations to usher in His presence. They are also gifted to know every element that is required to properly build that foundation. In the year 2000, I gave everything I had to build what I believed was a vision from God, in mounting an inspirational musical and take it on the road to encourage the giftedness of others. Following the ill-fated September 11th, which was the day of our world premiere, the whole plan collapsed, and for years I carried around the guilt that I had failed to be financially prepared for such a contingency. I shouldered the lack of return on investment for 115 people who believed in my vision. Many positive things resulted in my personal catastrophe. It was this aha moment that led me to get an MBA, because I was determined to do everything I could to learn how to lay a solid financial foundation for implementing godly entrepreneurial ventures. I am a Merorite, one of many who are called to establish kingdom initiatives within the part of secular culture to which I have been called. When God's people, who are yielded to Him, rise in leadership positions within their assigned sphere, they use their Merorite gifting to counter the ungodly forces that have become so strong today. All the while, they are honing their skills so they can be of help to Messiah during the kingdom age. Merorites are realists. The metaphorical tent pegs they carry naturally inside of them make them a stabilizing and grounding influence within the Levitical family. In closing, I hope you are seeing the power behind the tavnit of the Levitical calling. Messiah needs his Levites to be identified. God gave the Levitical picture to instruct us how Holy Spirit calls and trains a Levitical people, so we'll be able to assist Messiah when he establishes his kingdom on earth. My book, The Levitical Calling, contains examples of people I know who function beautifully in their respective callings. Now, I am sensing that the Lord is calling some of you. He needs to know who hears this call, who is willing to enter the Levitical boot camp and learn how to function in what you were born to do. Shabbat Shalom is the call of a Merorite. It is the culmination of my life's work. I sensed where we are in God's timetable and spent years building a programming template to teach the foundations of our faith as a Torah-observant Gentile and prepare listeners for the day of the Lord. This work required corporate restructuring and pulling together a team of people whose gifts complement one another. It required negotiation skills and the technical know-how to manage the workload of research, recording, editing, and post-production. It has utilized over 40 years of running an ad agency and knowing how to brand this program to meet very strategic goals, all based on years of prayer and strategizing before the Father. And at 80 years old, I am experiencing the most fulfilling assignment of my life. And I marvel every day at how God is using every ability He put inside of me before I was born. I used to feel like a failure because I could not pray 5 hours a day like my Kohathite friends. But once I found my calling, I was set free to be the Merorite He called me to be. I need your help to reach others you know whom the Lord may also be calling as Levites. Please share this with them. To forward this episode, go to my podcast page at candacelong.com/podcast. 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I'll put a link to my book, The Levitical Calling, in the description notes. It's an important book if you are being called as a Levite. 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God bless. 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Thank you for being with me today. 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
4: I'm Candace Long with Lessons in the Latter Days, with an episode that introduces you to an important spiritual discipline that God's Levites and priests will actually be doing in the kingdom. It's called Lessons in Levitical Jurisprudence. And heads up, this one is going to stretch you a bit, because it certainly stretched me while I was working it out in my own life. It was inspired by the growing number of people who were coming to me for counsel in order to get out of some sticky legal situation they were in, along with a recent Torah study from Deuteronomy having to do with God's way of handling disputes and legal threats. According to my 35-year research into the biblical end of days, Messiah is coming very soon. Why is he coming? To take those who are learning his ways and train them for 7 years to function in judicial positions in the kingdom. If you know nothing about his ways of governance, he can't use you. You would be sidelined. What I want to do is to give you a taste of what he might want you to be doing. I'm Candace Long with Lessons in the Latter Days, offering biblical commentary to make sense of the times we're living in. Today's episode is going to be a stretch for some of you, but if you believe Jesus is coming for you at the rapture, this is an important teaching. It's called Lessons in Levitical Jurisprudence. Today will prepare you for one of your responsibilities in the kingdom. But sadly, very few Christians today are equipped to do it. Let me read you a portion of my notes while reviewing the dreams that I had last year, because what I look for in January when I'm rereading every dream from the year before is this: what was important to the Father to show me or teach me that year? Was it different from previous years? Especially given the conclusion that I have come to in my research, which puts the year 2025 as year 6 in the final 7 years of the church age. This means that from my perspective, according to my analysis, the rapture is at the end of next year. That belief is front and center in my mind and colors every decision that I make. So I expect the Lord to be preparing me in 2024 for what is coming next. And sure enough, I did see something so significant it deserved its own episode. So here's what I wrote in my journal. Quote, "What I'm seeing is a number of dreams that have to do with applying individual laws in the Torah to what people are going through now, and setting aside money to make things right," unquote. By way of introduction, those of you who dismiss the Torah as no longer important,

0: who don't think we have anything to learn from our Levitical forefathers who were the priests and Levites charged with carrying the Torah and teaching God's ways. Today's teaching will not make sense to you. Let me say very frankly that if this attitude does not change, your role in the kingdom will not be a significant one. Jesus said in Matthew 5 that you would be considered least in the kingdom. You'd get in if you accepted Jesus as the Messiah, but if you continue to close your mind to the Levitical disciplines that will be front and center in the kingdom, you will not fulfill all the Father had for you. Now you may say, wait a minute, I don't want that, but I was never trained in anything you're talking about. Very good, I like that. It's honest, and it's the truth. Most believers were severed from everything Jewish in the 3rd century. That's why Jesus is coming to take us to where he is, to be trained for 7 years, to have our minds transformed into a kingdom mindset, which is not Christian, it's Jewish. So please listen a few minutes. I want to help straighten out your thinking so you will be ready. What I noticed last year was the increasing number of mature believers who came to me for counsel because of difficult times they were going through, many of them drained by legal proceedings and trapped in a secular court system. Now, during my weekly Torah studies, the Lord began to show me the biblical roots to specific issues these people were facing, found in the 613 do's and don'ts called the mitzvot, or the individual laws that God gave in the Torah. Now, this was happening so often that I began to realize the Father was taking me to a new level of coaching and consulting. Today's episode is divided into 4 sections. First, I will explain what Levitical jurisprudence is and other terminology you need to know. Second, we'll look at why this discipline is critical to learn now. Third, I'll share how I learned to apply this concept to a situation I was facing, and it saved me from what could have been devastating. And finally, I'll leave you with some ways that you can grow in this understanding. Section 1. What do I mean by Levitical jurisprudence? I'm a wordsmith, so when I see an important concept and I can't find a word or a phrase to explain it, I'll create one. Now, the Lord may give me a better word for it as I grow, but right now the term I'm using is Levitical jurisprudence. The first word, Levitical, has to do with responsibilities of the Levites, those God has invited to live closest to him. Our Levitical forefathers were taught important spiritual disciplines because their assignment was to carry and guard the ways of the Lord and pass them down. A modern-day Levite needs these same disciplines. They have to go through a lot of refinement and live a consecrated life. He or she is responsive to whatever the Lord needs to minister to his people 24/7. This is the calling to which I was appointed over 20 years ago. You can learn more about my journey in my book, The Levitical Calling, which you'll find at candacelong.com/books. The prophet Isaiah wrote in the last chapter of his book that at the end of the 7 final years, Messiah will examine those who survive the birth pangs. Now, these will be both Jews and Gentiles, and he'll appoint some of them as priests and Levites. This tells us that Messiah always has a Levitical people. He's looking for his Levites now to be identified and trained because he's coming soon, and he needs us to understand our place. If this resonates with you, please get my book. The word Levitical represents a series of ministry disciplines that are precious to God. Not only do you need to know these disciplines, you need to study the Torah, upon which the entire governance of the kingdom is based. The word jurisprudence is defined as the science of law, a division of it, or a particular body of the law. For example, we use terms such as federal jurisprudence, bankruptcy jurisprudence, etc. So I put these two terms together and created Levitical jurisprudence to refer to a type of spiritual discipline of righting wrongs in a believer's life, referencing the laws found in the Torah, and proposing a just and righteous compensation for the one who was wronged, all the while staying within the existing legal framework of our secular culture. I believe one of my charges as a Levite is to help formulate a template of Levitical jurisprudence that today's ministry leaders can apply to help others. I would put this discipline alongside intercession, worship, teaching, deliverance, and healing. As an example, once you as a minister have identified a Torah violation in someone's life who's come to you for help, a thorough Levitical examination will strengthen your appeal to the courts of heaven on behalf of that person you are serving as an advocate. This is the life of a modern-day Levite. Today's legal system is tremendously corrupt. Many Christians I know find themselves trapped in legal situations where lies and misinformation abound. Now, to respond to this need, I am personally developing a different model of coaching and consulting to offer believers an alternative to handle disputes and legal threats before being sued, or as your next negotiating step if you are sued. My understanding, after walking with the Lord over 50 years, is that today's believers now need a counseling team comprised of a lawyer trained in the area of the law that you're dealing with, plus a Levitical consultant who would examine the situation on the spiritual level in order to address the violations in the Torah and make recommendations as to settlement options before having to go to trial. Section number 2. Why is this important? The answer has to do with what the New Testament teaches as the role that believers are to have in the kingdom. In 2 Peter 2, the apostle writes that we are to be, quote, like living stones built into a spiritual house, to be a royal priesthood, and later adds, you are a chosen race, a royal priesthood, a holy nation, God's own people, unquote. This same job description is found in the first chapter of Revelation, where the Apostle John writes, quote, Jesus, by his blood, has freed us from our sins and made us a kingdom, priests to his God and Father, unquote. Now, I don't know about you, but I certainly need more training in how to be a priest to the Father in the kingdom. One thing I do know is that our assigned place will be 100% related to our unique gifts and talents. The third verse I want us to look at is 1 Corinthians 6, starting at verse 1. Quote, when one of you has a grievance against a brother, does he dare go to law before the unrighteous instead of the saints? Do you not know that the saints will judge the world? And if the world is to be judged by you, are you incompetent to try trivial cases? Do you not know that we are to judge angels? Unquote. The Apostle Paul is basically telling us that those that Jesus takes at the rapture will be personally trained to administer God's justice to the people who are living during the thousand-year kingdom, both people and angels. That's why we are urged to learn now the discipline of Levitical jurisprudence and begin learning how to help believers who are being caught in today's legal traps. Now, before telling you how I handled a real-life situation, let me share 6 insights from my Torah study that expand this concept further, and I'm taking these from my journal notes. Insight number one came from the Torah portion called Mishpatim, which is all about calculating monetary compensation. You see, genuine Levitical examination looks into three areas. Number one, the person's intent, whether the wrong that was committed was intentional or unintentional. Number two involves a confession of wrongdoing. Is the person willing to admit he or she was wrong, or are they blaming someone else? And number three, determine what the offender can afford. Insight number two, there is no ritual in the Torah that provides for intentional sin. If someone knows the law and commits the sin anyway, the punishment is usually written. Depending on what the sin is, it might be a punishment called keres, which is often worded as, quote, being cut off from the people. Now, this could mean the person is worthy of death right then, or premature death, or barrenness blocking any descendants coming from that bloodline. But if there is no specific punishment mentioned, the general understanding was that person would receive lashes. Now, these lashes were literal, and I see them as the rod of discipline that the Lord uses to drive a person to do tshuva, which means genuine repentance. I discern, for instance, when something always seems to go wrong in a person's life. There's tragedy after tragedy. These are God's lashes, and they will get increasingly more harsh if the person ignores the warning and doesn't return to the Lord. This is why Levitical ministers are needed, to locate the Torah violations and address them, not only with the blood of Jesus, and that's very critical, but also in accordance with the Torah laws of proper compensation for the wrong committed. This is God's system of justice at work, and He wants us to learn to do it. Insight number three, many of the laws in the Torah instruct on how to make restitution for damage done to somebody else. Verses such as an eye for an eye were always understood to be guidelines for monetary compensation. They were never to be taken literally. Interestingly, along this line, I had a recent dream that had to do with segregating one-fifth of a person's assets from the other four-fifths. And that part, the 20%, could be used to deal with compensations as a type of guilt or sin offering. We know, for instance, that one-tenth of everything that we own belongs to the Lord. That is the tithe. The other 10% is available for other offerings or sacrifices that may be needed to compensate for guilt or wrongdoing. The point of the dream was showing me that the wronged party must be compensated fairly. This is the role of judges, which is one of the roles believers will also play in the kingdom. Judges are charged with assessing righteous compensation. The Sanhedrin is the primary judicial branch in God's kingdom, and it will be comprised of priests, Levites, and other leaders who are strong in judicial deliberations. Insight number four, in Leviticus 10, Moses and Aaron were, quote, inquiring diligently, unquote, about a particular sin offering. And the sages explained that they were debating regarding the proper interpretation of the oral law and how that particular ruling was to be applied. Now, this shows us that even Moses and Aaron had to learn these disciplines. It required deliberation before the Lord to arrive at a righteous judgment. Insight number five is understanding that kingdom training for His Levites has accelerated. Now, based on what I'm dreaming and the kinds of issues that people are coming to me with, the Lord has thrown me into a crash course, which confirms to me how close we are to the day of the Lord. Insight number six, I can't help but wonder if the 20% segmentation of assets relates to the number of Jews that left at the Exodus. 20% is God's amount. He sifted all of the Jews that were alive at the Exodus, and only 20% agreed to leave the comforts of Egypt and receive the Torah. It's this precious few whom God taught how to legislate divine justice. If we are going in the rapture, I believe this puts us in the 20% of the 80% who call themselves Christians but who may be left behind. The Levitical calling is not easy. If I'm correct in my assessment, like our forefathers, we need to be willing to accept, carry, and bear the yoke of the kingdom, the yoke of the Torah, and the yoke of Messiah, which he tells us is light. Now, this involves learning the foundations of God's justice system. Section number 3, how I applied these things in my life. Now, time doesn't permit going into all the details, but early on in 2021, when I was developing lessons in the latter days, I was approached by a national consultant whom I'll call George. And George offered to take my show to a national level. His credentials were solid. He had helped many big names expand their media presence when they were starting out. He wanted me to sign a contract whereby he would contact all of the radio stations, negotiate the prices and place my media buys, and receive a standard commission as his fee. I would still have to come up with the money, of course. In exchange, I would receive a list of all of his contacts for potential sponsors, a list of stations that he works with, and would be relieved of all of the administrative part of this work so I could concentrate on writing and producing, which is where my gifts lie. I prayed about it, rather casually, I admit, and I signed the contract. George sent me everything he promised and wouldn't do anything until I had the money together to buy airtime on the radio. I knew almost immediately after I signed that I had made a horrible mistake. I was gripped with conviction. I couldn't believe I had entrusted a complete stranger with an aggressive hard sell personality to boot with the entire image of my show. His would be the voice to the station reps, not mine. The Lord began the verbal lashes. Do you want him to be the face and voice of Audeo Media, which is my company? I spent weeks in turmoil. I couldn't sleep. It didn't seem honorable to write him and say, "My bad, I made a mistake, I'm breaking the contract." No, he had done his part and could have screwed me royally by demanding a percentage of everything I would ever spend airing my show on radio. And he would be absolutely just in demanding that. I knew enough of the Torah to know I was wrong. I confessed my sin to the Lord. I had entrusted somebody else to do the part that I was insecure doing. And I asked the Lord to lead me in an honorable way to deal with this. I ended up hiring an attorney who specialized in intellectual property and contract negotiations. That cost me $2,000 just to have the lawyer look over the contracts and communications between me and George. Now, once I confessed my wrong to the Lord, he graciously began to instruct me what to include in a memorandum of understanding to dissolve our contract. I did most of the work drafting that document and ran each draft by my attorney to make sure it complied with our laws. Now, keep in mind, by this time, George had done absolutely nothing on my behalf. But I felt I owed him something to compensate for my wrongdoing. My goal and prayer was to part ways in a civil manner and maintain professionalism throughout the process. I never wanted to be in a situation where we would each feel cheated and end up bad-mouthing each other, which is where so many people go wrong. That is not the standard of business integrity I want to be known by. My offer took a long time to draft. I ultimately offered to pay him a generous settlement, which required absolutely no work from him. All he had to do to receive this money was do three things. 1, allow our contract to be dissolved. 2, agree that each of us could go our separate ways. And 3, agree to refer to each other in public honorably going forward. I have never been more relieved than when he graciously accepted my offer. The Lord honored me because I admitted my wrong, both to the Lord and to George. And I learned an invaluable lesson in Levitical jurisprudence. I hope I've given you some things to think about today. Your place in the kingdom is very precious to the Father. He wants you there with Him, and He's called me to prepare you for that transition. I will not be on the radio much longer because I can't afford the thousands of dollars every week this ministry requires. 2 final thoughts I want to leave you with. 1, there is coming a severe spiritual drought. I advise you to gather what you need from teachers you trust to prepare you for the rapture. It's going to be a rocky road from now until then. 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Thank you for being with me today. I'm Candace Long, and you've been listening to Lessons in the Latter Days. God bless. 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I'm Candace Long. I hope you join me next week.
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3: Mike is a retirement and income specialist, primarily serving the Metro Philly area, but he's sought after nationally for his expertise in helping people secure their retirements. Mr. Wilson is a licensed life insurance professional in the state of Pennsylvania, and he specializes in working with people who are near retirement and those who have already retired with wealth management, income planning, and asset protection strategies. And now, here to talk with you about securing your retirement, your host, Mike Wilson.
9: Thank you for joining me this week. I'm Mike Wilson, host of Wealth Protection Radio. I specialize in asset and retirement protection and income planning right here in the Metro Philly area. Let me ask you a question. Would you take your retirement money that you absolutely need to depend on to Las Vegas and gamble it in a game of chance? In a February 24th, 2009 Bloomberg article, House Education and Labor Committee Chairman George Miller said 401k retirement plans don't provide sufficient retirement security for many Americans. He also said, and I quote, "For too many Americans, 401k plans have become little more than a high-stakes crapshoot." In the wake of the Great Recession, what many consider true in 2009, many others consider still valid today. If you have a 401k, 403b, TSA, TSP, or any other retirement account that your employer no longer controls, we need to talk. Even if you're still working and you're age 59 and a half, we may be able to evaluate options for retirement money protection through something called an in-service withdrawal. If you have an IRA and you're concerned about the potential loss of principal and gains, then I've got something for you. 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You know, sometimes investing for your retirement is like riding an elevator. I'm sure you can remember when everything seemed to be going well with your retirement. Maybe you feel that way now. It's like riding up an elevator, heading straight to the penthouse. Every day, you'd wake up on a higher floor. In fact, your retirement money is doing so well that you don't even pay attention to what floor you're on. But then, suddenly, you get that sinking feeling. You know what I mean. We've all felt it. When the elevator first drops, our stomach goes into our throat. When your elevator starts going down, when it's supposed to be going up, it's not a feeling anybody likes. It's kind of like the unexpected turbulence on an airplane. Before you know it, your elevator is dropping faster than you would like, and all you can do is hold on. You might hear some advice like, "Don't worry, the market will hit bottom." You might also hear, "This is a great buying opportunity." Well, guess what? That's the same thing they say every time the market drops. The good news is that the elevator rarely drops without stopping on a few floors along the way. The problem is that only some people get off the elevator. Maybe they hope it'll start going back up. It's kind of like a gambler waiting for the next big hand. He sees his stack shrinking but thinks, if I can just hit the right cards, everything will be okay. I know you've thought about getting off the elevator. Most of us get more concerned about our elevator going down as we get closer to retirement than we do about the elevator going up. What if your elevator was designed to protect you from dropping to lower floors while still allowing you to go up? I want to show you how this works. So, what you need to do to start sleeping better at night and to know that your hard-earned money has protection from market risk is to give me a call at 844-430-SAFE. 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Well, I got to take a short break. This is Mike Wilson, and you're listening to Wealth Protection Radio. 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
9: 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I'm Mike Wilson, a market risk mitigation specialist helping clients with retirement money preservation and income planning. Most financial planners that work with risk-based equities use strategies that try to increase returns while reducing risk. These strategies typically involve diversification into assets that are assumed uncorrelated, so if one goes down, the other goes up. In theory, this can create some protection, but there are two significant problems with diversification strategies that many people don't realize. One is that being diversified potentially reduces your gains. Most people consider this a fair trade-off for risk reduction. The second challenge with this strategy is that equity assets that typically are not correlated sometimes become correlated. In other words, when one asset goes down and the other should go up, they both go down. This can be devastating for those in or near retirement, especially for the money being counted on for retirement income. You see, when you suffer a loss in the market, even a moderate loss, you have three problems. The lost value is just one problem. The second problem is the time it takes to make back that loss. But the third problem is that it is very difficult for you to regain your losses. Let me explain. If you have a market-exposed account of $100,000 and the market drops by 30%, your account has now fallen to $70,000. Very painful, right? But that's just the beginning. Imagine the markets go back up the following year by 30%. Are you back to your original $100,000? No, definitely not. Why not? After dropping $30,000, the account is now at $70,000. So that 30% gain is the gain on that $70,000. 30% of $70,000 is $21,000. $21,000 added to $70,000, that's only $91,000. It would take a 43% gain to get back where we started, our original $100,000. That's why retirement accounts struggle to recover from losses. One of my favorite questions to ask my listeners is, when does negative 30% plus 43% equals zero? Well, we just reviewed the answer. When you have a 30% drop in the market, it takes a 43% gain just to get back to zero. Here's another interesting question. When does negative 30% potentially equal zero? The answer is when you have money deposited into a fixed indexed annuity. Not only can you have some upside from credited interest based on the performance of an external index, but you can get a sizable first-year bonus and a competitive compounded annual interest rate on a lifetime income you cannot outlive. If any of this is confusing, I'd be happy to explain it to you when you call me at 844-430-SAFE. That's 844-430-7233. 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That's 844-430-7233. Our information makes your retirement simple and easy to understand. Our planning helps to remove financial stress from the golden years. Here are two critical points you should consider for retirement money you depend on. You should write these down and look at them every day. 1. Avoiding losses is much more critical than achieving significant gains. 2. Making steady, average gains is much better than hitting home runs. I'll say them once more. 1. Avoiding losses is much more critical than achieving significant gains. And 2. Making steady, average gains is much better than hitting home runs. Warren Buffett says it this way: there are two rules that every investor should live by. Rule number 1. Never lose your money. Rule number 2, never forget the first rule. Some people can afford to lose money. Can you? Even if you can afford to lose money, do you really want to? This is why you need to be careful who you listen to. 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After all, it's not their money. Maybe that's why you should call me. To discover a way that we can provide more protection for the retirement money you cannot afford to lose from market risk. My number is 844-430-SAFE. 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Those who wait for their accounts to regain losses before moving to safety and security are playing a very risky game of trying to time the markets. This is nearly impossible for even the savviest investor. There are too many unpredictable factors. Nobody rings a bell when the market reaches the top before crashing. No one stands on a podium and announces, "Today the market closes at the highest level. The markets are now moving lower." Think about it this way. The worst possible scenario for retirement income is having the money run out before your life is over. There are very few, if any, options to recover from significant losses in retirement. Are you ready to give up the worry and anxiety and the dream of hitting a home run in order to have safety and security? What you need to do to start sleeping better at night and to know that your hard-earned money has protection from market risk is to give me a call at 844-430-SAFE. That's 844-430-7233. Be sure to set up a phone appointment so you can receive a complimentary copy of my Safe Money book. 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That's 844-430-7233. 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I'll be back with more right after this informative message.

0: 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Likelihood. 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
2: Welcome back to Wealth Protection Radio. I'm Mike Wilson, a safe money retirement specialist. Do you know what the definition of insanity is? Albert Einstein says, doing the same thing over and over again, expecting different results. From the moment you started investing, probably fresh out of high school or college, it became very apparent to you that the market goes up and the market goes down. You have seen repeatedly that every few years the market crashes, and sometimes it crashes hard. For most of your life, you didn't care. If you're like me, I wanted the markets to crash in my younger years. Why? Well, it was a buying opportunity. Besides, I knew the market would recover and retirement was far away. Things are different now. The closer I get to retirement, the less cavalier I get toward my retirement money. The more I realize I have little or no time to recover from significant market corrections.
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2: Today, we've discussed the insane things you can do with your retirement. One is taking a risk like you did when you were younger.
3: There are plenty of financial news and advice sources that are more than willing to tell you that you should always stay in the market. They don't know what your circumstances are or your desire to live a life without the stress of knowing where your income is going to be coming from. There's a famous quote from Burton McHale, a Princeton University professor of economics and author of A Random Walk Down Wall Street. He wrote, quote, "The sad truth is that there are only three kinds of financial prognosticators: those who don't know, those who don't know they don't know, and those who know they don't know and get paid big bucks to pretend that they do know." You should know that your financial professional has no clue what will happen to your money when they put it at risk. Don't let them pretend that they do. So, what you need to do to start sleeping better at night and to know that your hard-earned money has protection from market risk is to give me a call at 844-430-SAFE. That's 844-430-7233. Be sure to set up a phone appointment so you can receive a complimentary copy of my Safe Money book. 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That's 844-430-7233. Well, I got to take a short break. This is Mike Wilson, and you're listening to Wealth Protection Radio. Let's pause for some exciting announcements.

0: Do you think the market is going up or going down? Or is that even the right question to be asking? Here's a better question. When the market goes up, do you get to lock in your gains? 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
2: 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I'm Mike Wilson, a market risk mitigation specialist helping clients with retirement money preservation and income planning. I have to share a massive misconception about how people think of retirement. Financial educators and the media have taught people, including many financial planners, to think of their income as a pile of money. For example, you might have $500,000 in your retirement account right now and think that to retire, you need $1 million. This type of thinking can ruin more people's retirement than our volatile stock market and all the scam artists combined. Retirement is not about how big your account is. It's about how much income you have. I know people with almost nothing in their retirement accounts, living comfortably in their golden years. How do they do that? It's called passive residual income. Passive residual income comes to you every month, regardless of how much money you have in your bank or your ability to work. It comes from not thinking of your money as an account value, but rather as an income value. Some of you have commercially leased property that pays you a positive cash flow month after month. Some people have oil wells that pay monthly royalties. Then there are those of you who have become my clients. Over the years, I've shown my clients how to take their retirement accounts, which can be risky, and turn them into income accounts that can grow until they're ready to retire and convert that money into passive residual income so they can enjoy it for the rest of their lives. It's a great comfort knowing that they will never outlive their money. Fixed indexed annuities can increase your retirement account value while avoiding exposure to market losses, although they do have the risk of 0% interest being credited during an indexing term. These products may come with sizable upfront bonuses and competitive guaranteed growth for the purpose of receiving guaranteed lifetime income with the selection of rider. 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As a child, did you ever play with dominoes? Do you remember stacking them up side by side, sometimes spending hours getting them lined up perfectly? I remember having the entire family room floor covered with those little black blocks, waiting for that moment when all my hard work, persistence, and dedication would pay off. I remember having a master plan that could only result in the pleasure of seeing my accomplishment pay off as I tipped my final domino over. It would be great to see all of them fall in the perfect order just as I had planned. Now back to reality. Halfway through building my work of art, my younger brother or the family pet would prematurely destroy my elaborate plans by kicking over my dominoes. Isn't that just like retirement?

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3: 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Isn't it time to stop exposing your retirement to market risk? You're listening to Wealth Protection Radio with me, Mike Wilson. We'll be right back.

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2: 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I'm Mike Wilson, your host of Wealth Protection Radio. I'm a capital preservation

and strategic income planning specialist, working with clients right here in the Metro Philly area. One of the things I like most about what I do is that I don't have to pitch my clients with hopes and dreams based on speculation. Before you listen to anybody about your finances, shouldn't you ask yourself, what exactly do they know, and what are they guessing? 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That's 844-430-7233. I have a great story for you, and it's a perfect example of what happens when your retirement is based on guessing instead of guarantees. A listener called me the other day and said their broker told them not to worry about market declines because they are only paper losses. I asked the caller, does your broker tell you not to get excited when the stock market goes up because it's only a paper gain? Can you believe that? Not only is the paper loss statement about the most insensitive thing you could say to someone who's lost their money, it's not even true. If you need the money now, is that a paper loss? If you are age 45 and above, you need to consider guarantees. The closer you are to retirement, the less time you have to recover from the guessing game. Year after year, I meet clients that put their money in the hands of so-called experts, only to find out that their financial planner had no idea the market would crash. Here's a secret about me. I don't know when the market will crash either. Do you? Of course not. If I had a magic wand, one of my first wishes would be to make everyone, including your broker, stop pretending they know what's going to happen. The truth is that brokers, politicians, or any self-proclaimed expert, they have no idea when the market's going to go up or down. We live in an uncertain world, so retirement money should be based on guarantees, not guessing. The fixed indexed annuity strategies I use lock in credited interest linked to an external index. These guarantees are backed up by the claims-paying ability of highly rated insurance carriers, some of which have provided guaranteed benefits to their policyholders for over 100 years. You and I don't have to guess when the market goes up or down. If the market goes up, you may have interest credited based upon the performance of an index. If the market goes down, then your account value has downside protection. You might not get credited interest when the market is down, but you also get protection from losses. Imagine where your retirement account would be today if you avoided participation in market losses. Are you tired of guessing? Are you tired of the stress and sleepless nights worried about outliving your income? If you'd like to see if I can help you, give me a call now at 844-430-SAFE. That's 844-430-7233. 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Like all of my listeners, I asked him, "What would you like your money to do for you?" 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
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I'll be back with more right after this informative message.

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2: 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I'm Mike Wilson, a safe money retirement specialist. I'm sure, just like me, you honor our soldiers and their service to our country. It's their sacrifice that allows us the privilege to discuss things like retirement options and safety and security. Without a safe country, finding a safe haven for our money would be impossible. That said, let me tell you a story of a noble soldier. This soldier believed that fighting with a gun lacked honor and chose only to fight with his knife. He was honorable, brave, and highly skilled in all types of combat and weapons, yet he only used his knife in battle. Unfortunately, his enemies did not participate in his ideals, and even though this soldier fought valiantly, he died in battle. The moral of this story is that good intentions don't win battles, and if you bring a knife to a gunfight, you are defeated well before the fight even begins. Good intentions must be matched by the right equipment to complete the mission. Is your retirement suffering from bad equipment choices? Your investment advisor might have excellent intentions, but if he's using the wrong tools to keep your money safe, your retirement may very well be destined to die in battle. Risky investments should be retirement tools primarily used by the young and the extremely wealthy. Too often, they are used for those in or approaching retirement who cannot afford to lose their money. Also, just because your broker or advisor tells you it's safe doesn't make it true. Unfortunately, many investments are often advertised as safe, even though they're far from being free from market risk. Don't let your retirement die due to poor equipment choices. It would be best if you considered using fixed indexed annuities to limit exposure to market risk and lock in potential credited interest based on the performance of an index. Methods for crediting interest differ among products and carriers, so you need to understand the details to make a wise decision. Fixed indexed annuities can provide some protection from volatile markets. They can offer competitive guaranteed growth in income accounts that will give you an income you can never outlive. Do you want the right equipment for your retirement? 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One of my clients asked me, "What's the difference between you and a stockbroker?" With a little bit of humor, but also sincerity, I said, "Well, one difference is I won't jump out of a window if the stock market crashes." And while that might be a joke, there's often a seed of truth within every joke. I can only joke around like this with my clients because out of the millions and millions of dollars in retirement money I protected, not one single client of mine has ever lost money they're counting on for retirement when they've used a fixed indexed annuity. Also, in all honesty, I can't figure out why securities products, that is products where you can lose significant amounts of money, are called securities. What is secure about them? I can assure you that every time the market crashes, nobody feels secure. 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Isn't it time to stop exposing your retirement to market risk? You're listening to Wealth Protection Radio with me, Mike Wilson. We'll be right back.

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2: 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I'm Mike Wilson, your host of Wealth Protection Radio. I'm a capital preservation and strategic income planning specialist, working with clients right here in the Metro Philly area. Here's a question I'd like to ask you. How much of your money is currently in the market? All of it? 50%? 80%? Did you consciously decide to have that percentage exposed to market risk, or did it sort of just happen? Why am I asking? As I've said before, the markets go up and the markets go down. A critical consideration is how much of your life savings are exposed to market risk. That is why I strongly encourage everyone to think of their money in terms of red money and green money. Those terms may sound odd, but they will help us understand a fundamental concept. Let me explain. Red money is money we are willing to expose to market risk in hopes of a higher return. We accept the possibility of losses, even significant losses, in hopes of greater gains. Red money is exposed to upside and downside market risk. Green money is about safety and security. With green money, we are not willing to accept the risk of significant market losses, so we are willing to take a lower return in exchange. Green money does not have significant exposure to the downside market risk. So if red money is exposed to significant upside and downside market risk, and green money limits risk while having upside market potential, which one is better? Well, that's probably the wrong question, because neither is inherently good or bad. It all depends. The essential questions we should ask ourselves are these. What percentage of my money should be in red money? What percentage of my money should be in green money? If you are at or near retirement, you should ask yourself if any of your money should be in red money. Can you afford to lose any of your retirement funds? Would you rather take 2 steps forward and 3 steps back, or take 1 step at a time while limiting the chance of falling backward? If you'd like to learn how to step forward with a safety net, it's time for you to give me a call. My number is 844-430-SAFE. 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Let me tell you what red money is good for. the young, and the rich. The young have time on their side and can afford to lose money in the hopes that they will make it back in the future. The rich can at least afford to lose some of their money and still live comfortably. 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Many people believe that all retirement money should be green money. 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

0: Good afternoon. You're listening to Let the Bible Speak. Let the Bible Speak is the radio ministry of the Free Presbyterian Church. Stephen Pollock is the pastor of the Free Presbyterian Church of Malvern, Pennsylvania. Thank you for joining us today as he opens the Word of God and lets the Bible speak.
1: Let's turn together tonight once more to 2 Kings chapter 5. 2 Kings chapter 5, I want to read halfway down through the chapter, read some verses following the cleansing of Naaman. And then verse 15, 2 Kings 5, verse 15, the Word of God says, "And he returned to the man of God, he and all his company, and came and stood before him and said, 'Behold, now I know that there is no God in all the earth but in Israel. Now therefore I pray thee, take a blessing of thy servant.' But he said, 'As the Lord liveth, before whom I stand, I will receive none.' And he urged him to take it, but he refused. And Naaman said, 'Shall there not then, I pray thee, be given to thy servant 2 mules burden of earth? For thy servant will henceforth offer neither burnt offering nor sacrifice unto other gods, but unto the Lord. In this thing, the Lord pardon thy servant, that when my master goeth into the house of Rimmon to worship there, and he leaneth upon my hand, and I bow myself in the house of Rimmon, when I bow down myself in the house of Rimmon, the Lord pardon thy servant in this thing.' And he said unto him, 'Go in peace.' So he departed from him a little way." The main lesson that I think we should always keep in mind when we study the experience of Naaman here in his healing from leprosy is that what we have here is more than an account of the healing of a leper. This, I believe, firmly is the record of the conversion of a sinner. In Luke chapter 4, in verse number 27, Christ uses the record of Naaman to show the sovereign grace of God. He is, to the Savior, an illustration of how God chooses to save one. While the multitudes of the Israelites turned their back on God and followed Baal. Hence, Naaman is a lesson in the sovereignty of God in salvation. We see in Naaman's case, God's sovereignty in selection. Why did God choose Naaman? Simply because he chose to choose Naaman. We see the sovereignty of God in his strength. There is no reason for Naaman to believe what he believes, to do what he does, except for the power of God. And we saw even before that God is sovereign even over the circumstances that led to Naaman's encounter with the man of God, and of course with the God of Elisha. And so, under God's sovereign guidance, and by God's sovereign grace, we come to note then the humbling and the healing of Naaman. Naaman's experience here is an act of humbling. He's humbled under the power of God. He has to reckon with his need. He has to receive the word of a servant. He has to review his notion of God and religion. He has to reject his national cultural pride. He had to realize that he couldn't earn his healing. He couldn't earn his salvation. Those are all marks of God's work in Naaman's life. And so by faith he believes the promise. By faith he obeys the command. And thus we see a great picture of just the nature of God's work of salvation. Grace alone, faith alone, ultimately pointing forward to the truth that salvation is in Christ alone. But the sequel to the cleansing is in itself, I believe, full of evidence regarding the change in Naaman's heart. Verse 15 through 19 are, I believe, a testimony of what God has done in his heart. Hence, I do believe firmly that this account is the account of the conversion of a sinner. And we look at this evidence, I want to begin with that thought, the thought of conversion here. You need to be very close-minded to not see that Naaman is a changed man in verse 15. There are difficulties in these verses, and there are some who, for whatever reason or other, refuse to see any good in Naaman's heart at this time. I think It is always wise to think the best of people unless there's evidence that demands the contrary view. But more than that, we have, I believe, clear evidence that Elisha himself sees good in Naaman. You have those words, "Go in peace," in verse number 19. You see, the rebirth that we see taught in John chapter 3, whereby a sinner can see and enter the kingdom of God, that rebirth is not only a New Testament phenomena. It is something that was also true in the Old. When someone was saved in the Old Testament, they also were born again. The only reason they came to trust the true and living God was because God had done a work in their hearts. And those who are born again, they become new creations, new creatures in Christ Jesus. And so the change we see in Naaman is a change from pride to humility. That's what I think we see in these verses. Just look at the end of verse 15. "I pray thee," as Naaman addresses Elisha, "I pray thee, take a blessing off thy servant." Gone is the rage and the anger. Now is a man who comes to Elisha and refers to himself as a servant of a humble Israelite prophet. From a presumptuous, demanding spirit to a posture of submission. There is no rebirth without there being humility to follow. The very essence of becoming a Christian is to humble ourselves under the mighty hand of God. The very essence of what it is to trust in the Savior is to realize that we cannot save ourselves, that God is God and we are His sinful creatures. And thus there is no true Christian without there being some degree of humility. There will be submission to the will and the authority of Christ. And as we often see here, Elisha points forward to Christ, and the child of God will always say to Christ, "I am thy servant. I confess that you're my master, I'm your servant, and what you bid I will do." That's the posture here that Naaman exemplifies for us. But the humility that is also seen in the gratitude that he has. He offers the gift. Just to be clear, Elisha refuses the gift, but he does not rebuke the offer. And some people say that here's an example where Naaman is trying to buy and earn the favor of God. He hasn't learned the lesson. Now that's just not being fair to the testimony here. There is no rebuke from Elisha to the offer of the gift. And we know from else other times, Elisha other times does receive gifts from those who are blessed of God. So what's happening here, I believe, is that Elisha is refusing the gift to ensure that at no time Naaman would think that he's earned the enjoyment that he's received. I think that is indeed part of Elisha's heart here. But at no point do we see Elisha rebuking Naaman and saying to Naaman, "You can't buy your salvation." And I don't believe that is Naaman's heart at this time. He's already enjoyed the blessing. He's not trying to pay Elisha back. I think what you see here is a heart of gratitude. The saved man desires to support the Lord's work. Gratitude is found within the heart of the child of God. The proud man thinks he owes nothing to anybody. The proud man thinks he deserves and has earned all that he has. The proud man thinks there is no need to be thankful. But the humble child of God earnestly desires, out of gratitude, to support the work of God. The saved soul knows they deserve nothing, knows they earned nothing, knows they were given everything, and from such a reality they are thankful. And then there is that desire to express that gratitude in tangible ways. We had the occasion on Friday evening past again as a church committee to review the financial records as we approach the end of the year. And I must confess, I have been amazed once more at the generosity of the giving of God's people. Do I presume, therefore, you think you're earning your salvation Do I think in some way you're trying to pay back God for his mercy towards you? You can't pay back God for the mercy shown you. You could never give enough to pay God back. And so I presume the case is that out of gratitude you believe it is right and proper to support the Lord's work. Now, what I'd never want you to think is that you would imagine yourself as giving your tithes in on the Lord's Day as if you're paying membership to some social club. You don't pay your dues when you come to the church. There are annual membership fees for all manner of clubs. You don't pay annual membership fees in the church. But the child of God, humbled because of the grace of God, in turn shows gratitude and desires to support the work of God. That's what God does in the heart of those who are converted from pride to humility. You think of the lady we studied in Luke chapter 7. She loves much. Oh, her sins, which are many, are forgiven, and she loves much. There's an interesting verse in Galatians chapter 4. I came across again today. Galatians 4 in the verse 15. Where then is the blessedness you speak of? For I bear you record. Here is Paul addressing the Galatian believers. If it had been possible, you would have plucked out your own eyes and have given them to me. Such was the spirit of the child of God. They would do anything for the promotion of the gospel of Jesus Christ. Out of love for Christ, they had a love for the Lord's work. And I think that's the spirit that Naaman has towards Elisha. Take a blessing off thy servant. And so you see in the conversion here, you see the change from pride to humility. In the second place, you see there is a confession. There's a confession. You see that in the verse number 15. Behold, now I know that there is no God in all the earth but in Israel. And then down the verse 17, my servant will henceforth offer neither burnt offering nor sacrifice unto other gods, but unto the Lord. Monotheism, and the belief that there is one God, is good, but it's not enough. And the devils believe in God and tremble. We must identify who the one God is. Having a belief in a God, a single God, is not ultimately true saving faith. And what you have in verse 15 is an open confession from Naaman that there is no God in all the earth but in Israel. And the sacrifice in verse 17 is unto the Lord, capitalized Lord, unto Jehovah, the God of Israel. And in the cultural setting there, it was expected that people would believe that one area had their God, another area had their God. And so yes, there may be the God of Israel, but there was also the God of Syria or other places. Naaman saying, no, there is only one true God, and that true God is Jehovah. This is a tremendous confession of faith. He's been turned from idols, in the language of 1 Thessalonians, to serve the one living and true God. That is what salvation is all about. Just as salvation is being humbled before God, so also salvation is leaving aside all other false gods. And this confession is, I believe, remarkable for a number of reasons. It is a disinterested confession. There's nothing to be gained here. He's getting nothing back. You know, sometimes people can confess allegiance to the true God because they expect something in return. I remember I mentioned before, I worked for a couple of months in a hospital outside Nairobi, and the hospital required that the staff members were all Christians. There is something to gain from confessing Jesus to be Lord. You get something back, you get a job. And so it certainly caused some challenges and problems in ascertaining what a true Christian was. But here, Naaman's getting nothing back. He's already been healed. There is no reward for this confession. He simply says, I know there is no God. What's more, this is a free confession. It's not even asked for. It's not coerced. There is no arm up his back. He simply gives the confession. It's spontaneous. And in verse number 15, it is clear that it's a public confession. He and all his company, and before that company, he says, I know there is no God in all the earth. There is a reason whereby Romans chapter 10, in defining what it is to be saved, makes it clear that if thou shalt confess with thy mouth the Lord Jesus, thou shalt be saved. Those who believe that Jesus is Lord are happy and proud to tell anybody that Jesus is Lord. There is no holding that back, though they get nothing back in return. Even at times, though it's not even asked for, they are willing to say that Jesus is Lord. Those who profess to be saved, but refuse to make a public confession, must ask themselves, do they actually believe? Do they believe that Jesus is Lord? In our neighborhoods, in our communities, are we known as those who are the lovers of Jesus? There is the public testimony of the baptism, going through the waters of baptism, saying, I follow Jesus, I am his disciple, that's part of it. But there is the ongoing profession and the ongoing confession that Jesus Christ is Lord. And the third place, the third evidence, is the evidence of commitment. Verse 17. And Naaman said, shall there not then, I pray thee, be given to thy servant 2 mules burden of earth? For thy servant will henceforth offer neither burnt offering nor sacrifice unto other gods, but unto the Lord. Here we see Naaman's commitment to worship the one true and living God. Those who are saved worship God. The Father seeketh such to worship him, John chapter 4. Those who worship in spirit and truth, the very nature of salvation, humility, confession, and a continuation of public and private worship. Now those who have a bad spirit towards Naaman, again, are quick to accuse him in light of this verse. And they say he hasn't moved on from his pagan superstitions. He wants this soil to go with him out of some superstitious reason. I don't believe that's the case. He certainly made the confession. We've seen the confession. There is no God in all the earth but in Israel. He's made the confession that he's not going to offer burnt offering to anybody else or unto other gods but the Lord. So what's in view here in this two mules burden of earth? It's not a small amount of earth, by the way, but what's in view here? Well, I wonder, and there are others who suggest this, that in Exodus chapter 20, as the Lord is instructing the Israelites prior to the tabernacle, the Lord says to him, an altar of earth thou shalt make unto me, and shall sacrifice thereon thy burnt offerings and thy peace offerings, thy sheep and thine oxen. In all places where I record my name, I will come unto thee and I will bless thee. And it was the practice to offer the sacrifice upon an altar of earth. And so I wonder, and I believe what's happening here is that Naaman is requesting earth to build an altar for private worship. He's going to leave Israel. He goes back to his homeland, but he is determined to continue worshiping the one true and living God. And what I think we see here is a desire to identify himself with the people and with the land of God. Remember how important the land was at that time? The land promises, the earth. Again, the land is received because of the blessing of God through sacrifice. And so this altar of earth, and now we find Naaman, he's saying, I want earth because I want to continue to worship the one true and living God. Now some of this, I accept, is implication and supposition, but I believe it has some degree of weight. Clearly, looking at the entirety of the testimony, Naaman is determined to worship the one true and living God. He's determined to flee idolatry. And so the connection here seems to be that he wants this earth to build an altar to sacrifice unto God. It's an expression of his heart. It's not suggesting there's a command that we should start gathering mules, burdens of earth. But at the same point, we must be careful not to judge Naaman harshly here. The altar, of course, is to worship God upon the ground of sacrifice. It's implied here in verse 17 that he is going to worship God upon the ground of sacrifice. It would seem to me that he's come to believe not only in the identity of the true and living God, but also in the way to approach the true and living God, that it is only through sacrifice. And of course, we as saved souls recognize that not only do we worship God in church, but we also worship God in our homes. As Hebrews 13 says, we have an altar. Are we worshippers of God? Day by day, publicly and privately, are we determined to come to God through Christ each and every day? In our homes, in our closets, in our church, is there that regularity of worship that is consistent with those who claim to be born again in the Spirit of God? Did you worship today? Oh, I prayed. And yeah, prayer is part of worship, but was your prayer a list of petitions, or did you pray to God in the sense of worshiping and adoring His name? All that thrills my soul is Jesus. He's the fairest of 10,000 to my soul. Are those expressions of our hearts that come from those who've been born again in the Spirit of God? Naaman, I believe, has that heart. And so you see conversion, you see confession, you see commitment, and finally, you see the presence of a conscience. Now, I believe some might title this last point compromise. Is it conscience or is it compromise? He gives reference to the house of Rimmon, verse 18. In this thing the Lord pardon thy servant, that when my master goeth into the house of Rimmon to worship there, and he leaneth upon my hand, and I bow myself in the house of Rimmon, when I bow myself in the house of Rimmon, the Lord pardon thy servant in this thing. The house of Rimmon, of course, refers to the worship of a pagan god. Clearly a violation of the first three commandments. It's a violation of what it is to worship the one true and living God, worshiping a false God. And so some argue that Naaman here is the first preacher of compromise. And Elisha's response in verse 19, go in peace, is neither for nor against, it's simply a cold formality. Another explanation is that Naaman is asking for pardon for past sins. Well, that doesn't seem to go very well with the idea of when I bow. It's a future tense view. So what's going on here? Well, he's not going to worship Rimmon himself. He's made that clear in verse 15 and verse 17. He is not going to worship Rimmon. He is committed to the worship of one true and living God. What's also the case is that I believe he receives the blessing of the prophet. And he said unto him, go in peace. Now this is more than cold formality. You think of the heretics in 2 John and how we are forbidden to greet that heretic and say, Godspeed. Elisha is not being casual with his words. He is God's anointed prophet, and he says to the man, go in peace. And he means what he says. So what's happening? Well, it seems to be that in Naaman's duty, he is going to be involved in practices that will not involve his personal involvement, that he is discharging a civic duty. Now, the application of this is incredibly difficult, but it would seem to me that there is permission given to him to discharge that duty without him compromising his allegiance to the true and living God. And the application must be very careful. John Calvin wrote a famous work against the Nicodemites, as they were called. The Nicodemites is a term in the Reformation for those who, like Nicodemus of old, came to Jesus by night. They continued to attend the Roman Catholic Mass while alleging to profess faith in the one true God, namely Christ. And Calvin rebuked them, and he uses in part this example, and he says, do not use Naaman as an excuse for personal sin. And that's the danger here. You begin to see this, and people very quickly say, but what about Naaman? And they're guilty of compromise and confusion. They're guilty of denying the Lord. And they'll use Naaman as an excuse. Don't do that. Whatever it means, it is not an excuse for personal sin. But in the same sense, let's be careful about judging others who may, for whatever reason, find themselves in difficult situations in different cultures and different contexts. Edersheim says this, "We cannot be too strict as regards our own conduct, not yet too charitable, consistent with truth, in interpreting the motives and actions of others." Can't be too strict about yourselves, nor yet too charitable regarding others. So I think the main issue here is that Naaman is a converted man with a conscience. That's what I think we see here. He's come to realize that to profess faith in the true and living God brings him into conflict with the place he's going to and the role that God has given him in providence. And so let me close by asking you, do you have a conscience before God? Are you careful? Paul would speak in Acts 24, "And herein do I exercise myself to have a conscience void of offense toward God and towards man." A clear conscience. Elsewhere, Paul would say, "The end of the commandment is charity out of a pure heart and of a good conscience and of a faith unfeigned." Conscience is a mark of conversion. We wonder, we question, if I act this way, is it honorable before God and man? And at times, we come back and we say, did I do the right thing? Was I right there? Was I wrong there? It's a matter of a conscience given by God, informed by the Word of God, but quickened by the work of the Spirit in our souls.
0: Thank you for taking the time to listen to this episode of Let the Bible Speak from Malvern Free Presbyterian Church. 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
1: Welcome to Climbing Higher with Bishop Eric A. Lambert Jr. from Wincote, Pennsylvania. Today, we'll continue our important teaching that explores the reality of functioning in the Spirit through this exciting series, Walking by Faith. Be encouraged as you listen.
2: 2 Corinthians chapter 5, verse 17. Therefore, if any, the King James says any man, but when this passage was written, it was just anyone. You have to understand that as the Bible, the writings went down through the years, the culture was the predominant drive in interpreting. This is why you see so much of the masculine in your King James Version. And so the way it's written is if any man is in Christ, but it's if anyone is in Christ. So that includes females. Now, as Paul gives us this bit of information, he says, you're a new creature. And again, you pay attention to words. Not new in the singular sense that we would say, oh, I got a new car, or I just bought a new home, or something like that. No. This word he uses is the word kainos. It means a species that has never existed before. You have to understand how significant you are as a born-again believer. You have to realize that. What bothers me is how we cheapen the born-again experience and try to make it culturally accepted. You are a new creature. Who and what we are has never existed before. We are, if you're familiar with the term hybrid, you say you have a hybrid car. Some of you have hybrid cars. They run on gas and electric. You're a hybrid person. You function in the world, and you function in the spirit. But your knowledge of spiritual performance, if you will, has to be trained, just like your knowledge in the world was trained. Your knowledge in the world was trained by first your parents, they were your first teachers, and then school, then culture, environment, all of those things work together to make you capable to function in this world. It was the will of God that the apostle, prophet, evangelist, and pastor teacher would teach you how to function in the spirit. But it was easier to get it from other people who really have no authority to try to teach you. And so we pick up bad habits. We picked up bad habits in our worship. We picked up bad habits in our praise. We picked up bad habits in our Bible study, in our prayer. We picked up bad habits. Bad meaning they're not totally biblical. They're more cultural and religious, denominational. You can see the differences if you attend a Lutheran church or if you attend a United Church of Christ or a Catholic church. Everyone brings their own brand to worship. Now, Pentecostals are the most indisciplined in their worship. And I don't mean to say that in a nasty way. It's because we take Scripture completely literally and try to apply the literal concept to our scriptural reading. And the problem that we have is that we develop things that are not biblical. We say things that cannot be validated or justified by the Word of God, and there is a continuing build upon that.

0: mindset of worship and praising God. Like for example, when we go into praise and worship, our praise and worship is not like Hebraic praise and worship. Our praise and worship consists of maybe about five terms. Thank you, Jesus. Hallelujah. Glory to God. Bless your name. Lord, we worship you. And we just keep repeating it. We just keep repeating it. Why? Because we have not had a true vision of who God is. Yes, so we run out of things to say to him. And then we make people think it's really spirit driven. Thank you, Lord. Thank you, Lord. Thank you, Jesus. Thank you, Jesus. Thank you, Jesus. Hallelujah. Hallelujah. Hallelujah. And what we don't realize is that praise and worship, praise is really thanks for what you've done. That's really what it is. So you can get away with thank you, God. You can say thank you, God, as much as you want because he does new stuff every 2 seconds. Amen. Now, worship is the adoration of his being. Yes, now, here you've been walking with God for 20 years, right? 20, 25 years, and you're still at elementary or kindergarten worship. I'll leave that alone. So, you're a new creature. So, there are two components of your new Christian life that you must focus on that we did not focus on because our leaders at the time did not train us in the proper way. When you were born into the natural world, your parents cocooned you until you were ready for the street. They did. They kept you from certain things. And then there's always the parent that exposes their young child to the harsh realities of life, saying that it would make them more capable of handling life. Now, the jury is still out on that, but yes, there are some studies that do confess that the child that is thrust into areas of responsibility, they have the tendency of becoming better adults. The child that is mothered to death doesn't normally kind of blend into society. They will be perpetual babies. So you're a new creature. Now, what are the two things you must learn? The two things you must master in your new life in Christ. What did you say? There you go. You don't know. So what happens when you don't know? You fall for anything. What is the number one thing that you see happening in the Pentecostal movement? Gifts, titles, and work. So what do you think we focus on? Everyone wants to be something. God is calling me to ministry. Now we have this new wave of prophetic development, and everybody wants to be a prophet. I've never in my life seen God talk so much and make no sense. But we eat it up. We love it because it gives us this mindset of stepping into a spiritual realm. That's right. Now, in order to make it valid, now we have to add the physical demonstration. This is what God told me. There was a lady at my old church when I was about 16 years old. And she walked up to me and she told me that the Lord told her to tell me ABC XYZ. At the time, because of my upbringing, I wasn't going to be disrespectful to her. So I listened to what she said. And even though I was only 16, it made no sense to me. But I was trying to be nice. But I did do something. I went and told my mother. I said, Mama, you know, so-and-so said such and such and such. She said, she did. I said, yeah. Next thing I know, Mama walked over to the lady and said, look, I had Eric. She said, if God's going to tell him something, he'll tell it through me. Don't you go and bring my son no stuff like that. Now, I never forgot that. Because it only makes sense. How do strangers get to speak into your life? and don't know you. And then cause you to run after something that God isn't telling you. So what does it mean to be a new creature? And what should you chase after? Number one, faith, which we are trying to decipher here. Number two, love. Now watch how closely these two work together. In the book of Galatians chapter 5, boy, I really enjoyed the Apostle Paul. In Galatians chapter 5, verse 6, it says, "For in Jesus Christ, neither circumcision means anything, nor uncircumcision." So what Paul is doing, even though he's sent to those who are uncircumcised, which means Gentiles, because Jews, when they had that circumcision, the physical removal of the foreskin, that was a sign of the covenant. And even back then, the covenant with God was secured by blood. But God is smart. And so when he does this, he demonstrates that to walk with me is going to cost you something. And even as a Gentile, we are circumcised by the heart. The hard heart has been replaced. Paul said, neither circumcision nor uncircumcision makes you special. He says, but faith which works by love. I'll read that again. For in Christ Jesus, neither circumcision availeth anything nor uncircumcision, but the key components of your Christian experience is faith that works by love. How does faith work? Now, think with me. The scripture says, without works, there is no faith. Now, most of us process that passage along very narrow lines. So someone says, well, if you don't have works, you don't have faith, because that's what James says. And so we immediately tie that into, I'm believing God to get me a car, so I'm going to go buy the car. That's my work. But James doesn't say that. James says, how do you tell a person that's hungry, God loves you, and let them walk away hungry? If you have faith that God loves them, then your work is to feed them. But we've taken that, oh, no. See, this is, I'm moving by faith. I'm going to buy that car. I'm going to buy that house. I can't afford it. Well, here's what you do. When you can't afford it, you're tempting God. Amen. And thou shalt not tempt the Lord your God. You don't buy what he has not provided. Amen. Amen. I'll leave that alone. Look here. Now, I'm not dealing with the second component of love just yet. That'll come later. I'm trying to get you stabilized in faith. You were born having faith in your world. Starts out with your parents, and then it moves on through, as I said, your teachers, your friends, you know, your community and such like. So your faith was in them. Now, I want you to think about this, because I thought about it all week as I was praying and preparing and thinking about this. You will find that it's easier to believe people than it is to believe God. You really have to work to believe God. Why? Because he goes against your norms. In the flesh, you go by the five basic senses, and we've already discussed there's three more. In reality, there's like five more. But you know sight, hearing, taste, touch. You know all those. So your faith is in those. So here comes Thomas. He's not there when the Lord returns and appears to the boys. But when he finally comes, he says, they tell him, we've seen the Lord. He said, really? Yeah, we've seen him. He was in here. He said, I'm not going to believe until I see him, till I hear him, till I touch him. We call him Doubting Thomas. Why? Why? Why do we call him Doubting Thomas? Because somebody in theological circle stuck that title onto him. But he's just like us. All of them ran. All of them hid. All of them punked out. Now they're telling him we saw the Lord, and they have all of this boldness. And Thomas said, nah, I saw you guys act like this before. And now all of a sudden you you ran, I ran. I need some proof before I get back on that roller coaster. Now watch. The thing that most people miss, the scripture says in Hebrews, without faith, you cannot please God. That gives you the impression that God will not even show up unless there's faith. It gives you that impression. Throughout scripture, Jesus identifies different levels of faith, which we will talk about as this evolves. You know, little faith, great faith, no faith, dead faith. They're different classifications. But here's the interesting thing. Thomas makes, I'm going to just coin the phrase. He makes a doubtful statement. Who shows up? Who shows up? Talk to me. Why would Jesus show up and appear before someone who doesn't believe he rose? For the same reason he blesses you when you don't believe. It's called mercy. He knows you struggle with the conflict of faith in him and faith in what you're going through. He knows that you struggle with trying to get your mind locked in on his promise in order to stand and survive. He knows that the bitterness that's coming out of you is not satanic. It's irrational thought. So Holy Spirit tells Paul over in Romans 12 that part of your maturation process, part of your maturity, is the reshaping of your thought life. Yes, now, how do I reshape my thought life if I consistently associate with things that bring doubt? Or things that challenge my faith in God? Now, here comes the difficult part of your Christian journey. How do you transform your mind? What you don't know is that you've already had mental transformations. You didn't even know you were doing it. It's called age. When I was a child, I thought like a child, I understood as a child, I spoke as a child, but then as I matured, I would use this kind of phrase, stop acting like a child. You're 45 years old, stop that. What are you saying? There is a natural maturation, maturity that comes as you get older. In fact, we become offended when you go back to thumb sucking. And I don't mean physical thumb sucking. I mean emotional thumb sucking. I tell you, I just need somebody to lift me. I just need somebody. All right, when you were 2, we pick you up. But now you're 42. Pick yourself up. You start thinking differently. What else? Environment makes you think differently. If you are in Chestnut Hill at one of them little shops on Germantown Avenue, right? One of them little bougie shops. Your mind will change when you go to Front and Allegheny. Before you get, first of all, you'll park your car in a secure area. Up there, you park on the street and leave your window down. Down in the hood, you lock it up. You put the alarm on. You take the muzzle off the pit bull. Put him in the front seat. You why? Because there is the possibility that something could happen. So your mind, you shift. You now have an inner city mindset. That's why you see people coming from Villanova and Media and Ardmore when they come into Center City. You watch them. You look at those people, and if it wasn't for Christ, you'd get some extra money. Because you look at them like, my God, they standing at the ATM counting the money out loud. You know? Why? They don't have the mind that you have. Now, these are things that happen naturally. Yes, there was a bit of warning from your family. All right, now when you go out there, watch it now, watch it. And then you associate with people who give you street knowledge. All right, don't go over there. Don't listen. We were always told, don't go east of Broad Street. When I lived on Susquehanna Avenue, don't go east of Broad Street. Why? Zulu Nation's over there. We don't go there. We go up the Broad to the Uptown Theater. That's as far as we go. You don't cross Broad Street. You don't go east. Oh, no, you go west. You can go to 15th all the way down to 22nd. But you do not. When I used to trick or treat, I would go from where I lived at 21st. I would walk all the way up to Broad Street on one side and down the other side on Susquehanna Avenue on the other side. But I would not go over the other side. I don't care if they were giving away gold coins. Because if you went over there on the east side and got gold coins, they'd just take them from you. So you had that mindset. Well, now that you're a Christian, here's what we do. We try to take the principles of the kingdom and water them down through our natural understanding. And what does that do? It destroys our faith in God. Because now God has to jump through the hoops that your culture makes you jump through. One time God allowed someone to fleece him. One time. We took that thing to the furthest extent. We fleece him all the time. Why? Because we don't believe. Now, don't get me wrong. I'm not putting you down. I'm trying to get you to the point where you can realize it's time to make some changes in your thought life. There has to be a definitive canceling out of the culture's truths and taking on the truths of the Word of God. Not to the point of being radical, but to the point of being comfortable. It is a slow process. Paul uses the word metamorpho. Metamorphosis is a slow process. You don't get saved on Sunday and have the mind of Christ by Wednesday. It's not possible because the Lord has to deal with a whole lot of other things. Your personal dislikes. We stand in church, raise our hands, give God glory, sing praises to him, and have bitterness in our heart towards someone. Where do you think those praises are going? Nowhere. Nowhere. But we think God is accepting it. He's not. And so here the Bible tells us, that's why Paul writes to the church at Galatia, and he says that there's faith that works by love. Faith works by love. Please pay attention to the verbiage. Faith works by love, but love is not how faith comes. Faith comes by hearing. I get up in the morning and my Alexa is set for 7 o'clock greeting. My Alexa will say, good morning, Eric. It is 62 degrees outside and it's going to be a high of 88. And here's the thing. You believe Siri. And you believe Alexa. But you don't believe God. Because God is not artificial intelligence.
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0: After Jesus healed the blind man in John chapter 9, he asked him, "Do you believe in the Son of Man?" And today on Truth for Life Weekend, Alistair Begg explains why every individual will eventually have to answer this question. And if your answer isn't yes, then it's no. Find out why the Bible leaves no room for fence straddlers as we continue our study in John chapter 9.
1: Essentially, this morning's study turns between a question and an answer. The question is there at the end of verse 35, "Do you believe in the Son of Man?" And the answer, which then comes in verse 38, "Lord, I believe." Jesus, we learn from the opening part of verse 35, has sought out this man in order to ask him this express question. The question is there, "Do you believe in the Son of Man?" And I want to suggest to you three things concerning the question. First of all, I wonder, would you agree with me that what Jesus poses is a vital question? A vital question. Now, some may immediately want to challenge that assertion. They perhaps want to suggest that it would be more accurate to say, well, it is an interesting question. Or maybe we could even upgrade it to an important question, but to suggest that it is a vital question in the scheme of things may be an indication of rhetoric rather than accuracy. And so in light of that, it falls to me in suggesting the vitality of the question that I must have the wherewithal to substantiate the assertion. And so I invite you to turn initially to John chapter 3, to explain why it is that I offer this as a question which is vital. John chapter 3 and verse 13. Jesus says, "No one has ever gone into heaven except the one who came from heaven, the Son of Man. Just as Moses lifted up the snake in the desert, so the Son of Man must be lifted up, that everyone who believes in him may have eternal life." Now remember what the question is. Do you believe in the Son of Man? What are the implications of belief? Answer: belief is the open door to eternal life. Therefore, Jesus sets the question in the context of eternity. If you look at verse 18, you have a solemn statement still in John 3 and in verse 18. "Whoever believes in him is not condemned, but whoever does not believe stands condemned already, because he has not believed in the name of God's one and only Son." So the question of believing in the Son of Man, the question posed to this man once born blind, addresses the whole issue of life itself. And in John's Gospel particularly, there are a tremendous number of statements concerning life. It bursts upon us in the prologue when Jesus is introduced. "In him was life, and this life was the light of men." In John chapter 3, Jesus speaks to Nicodemus about eternal life. In John chapter 10, he says, "I have come that you might have life and that you might have it in all of its fullness." Well, in every instance, he was speaking to people who had life, who had physical life, who were alive, pointing up the fact that Jesus' use of the terminology speaks to something far deeper, far more significant than simply our journey through our earthly existence, whether it be 70 years or longer. And to this man, he says, "I have a question for you. Do you believe in the Son of Man?" He's asking him whether he has ever entered into the discovery of a life that is in Jesus, a life that once in Jesus goes all the way unhindered into eternity. Now, that, of course, will be challenged by people. It may even be challenged by some who are listening to me now. The idea of a life that will never end. Yes, that's what the Bible says. That once we discover the resurrection life in Jesus, once His Spirit comes to live within us, even though we die, even though they put us away in the ground, still we will live. Hence the song we sang concerning Easter. And the reality of that truth brings to the Christian an expectation of what is still to be, while they enjoy the privileges of life in the now. So that eternal life is not something that we aspire to over there when we get there, but eternal life, the life of which Jesus is speaking, is a life which begins now and continues all the way through into eternity. Now, some years ago, maybe 20 years ago, maybe 25, we'd have to go back, people would have poo-pooed this in general conversation. And most people would have said, especially if they came from a scientific background, I never heard such hogwash in all my life. I am a scientist, I'm a rationalist, I know certain things, I have verifiable data. This is all speculation and spurious nonsense. But I have found, and not exclusively, but increasingly, that many of my friends who were once marked by that kind of rationalism are beginning to change their tune. Perhaps there is something more. Perhaps the Bible has something to say. Now, we know why the sneaking suspicion is there, because the Bible says that God has set eternity in the hearts of men and women. In other words, a man and a woman knows intrinsically that death is not a cul-de-sac, that death is actually a gateway. And it is for that reason that death, when it comes in all of its finality, still doesn't end the conversations that people have about their loved ones. So that even though they may be unbelieving people, they're still talking about where their loved one has gone, or what has happened to their loved one, or how they felt their loved one with them. Why do they say these things? Why can they never imagine themselves dead? Do you ever imagine yourself dead in your coffin? It's impossible, because you're alive imagining it. You can't imagine it. You're still thinking life, life, life. Now, when we bring this back to the man born blind, and the assertion that this is a vital question, what are we saying? Well, think about it. This man who'd been born blind might have been ready to conclude that his big problem in life was over. After all, his big problem in life was being blind. And Jesus had come and dealt with his blindness. Therefore, no more blindness, no more big problem. Let's just get on with our lives. He might have been very quickly within earshot of people who, seeing him now able to move around and enjoy life in a whole different dimension, as they talked with one another about the experience and so on, one of them said just before they parted, "Well, you know what everyone says, as long as you have your health, that's all that matters." Which is, of course, one of the mantras of our day, isn't it? As long as you have your health, that's all that matters. It's not all that matters. Not when you put eternity into the picture. Not when you ask this question, do you believe in the Son of Man, and believing is the gateway to eternity, then it introduces to our portfolios something that is far more significant. So when Jesus asks this man about his need, he's asking him about his need of spiritual sight. This man, although he could now physically see, needed to see Jesus, needed to believe in him. If blindness was the issue, then the story was over. I was blind, now I can see. Question closed. Case closed. Wrap it up. Why does Jesus seek him out? He seeks him out to ask a question. And I say to you again, it is a vital question. Secondly, you will notice that it is a specific question. It's a specific question. He doesn't ask the man whether he believes something or he believes anything or whether he's feeling religious or whether he's a spiritual man. No, because that's another of our mantras in our day, isn't it? The people, as a sign-off, they'll say, well, as long as you have health, or they will say, well, all that matters is you have faith. Isn't that what our friends say? Well, it doesn't matter, as long as you have faith. What do you mean, as long as you have faith? Faith in what? Faith in whom? Jesus isn't asking, are you a religious person? Do you believe something? Do you believe anything? No, he's asking a specific question. Do you believe in the Son of Man? Now, Son of Man is a designation that you find throughout the Gospels, over 80 times in the Gospels, many of them here in John as well. We're not going to delay on the term. A good concordance will help you with that. The term derives from Daniel chapter 7. It runs through the Gospels. You find it again reappearing in Revelation chapter 1. All that matters for our purposes this morning is to recognize that in using this designation, Jesus is indicating his own heavenly and transcendent nature. It is a designation which contains in it all kinds of notions that run from the Old Testament all the way through into the apocalyptic literature of the book of Revelation. And it is, if you like, Jesus' favorite designation. With only one exception in 12:34, the phrase never appears on anyone else's lips except the lips of Jesus. And what he is saying in this is that he is not a Son of Man, but he is the Son of Man. The Son of Man who has come down from heaven, hence his origin is transcendent and divine and unique. But he is the Son of Man who has come down and is connected with humanity. He doesn't speak to us from afar. He comes down to where we are. And he does not come down to where we are to live life free from the exigencies that face other people. He knows sorrow and disappointment and pain and thirst and so on. And indeed, in Isaiah 53, he is depicted as a man of sorrows and one who is acquainted with grief. It is for that reason that men and women who themselves are acquainted with grief and who understand sorrow will find Jesus a wonderful person to seek out. He is there, and he is ready, and he is willing. In fact, he is the initiative taker in reaching out to those who are in the predicament of their lostness. Do you believe in the Messiah of God? It's a question that is a very relevant question for many of us this morning, because we've been developing our understanding of Jesus, some of us, haven't we? We started off that there's a man called Jesus. We may, as a result of thinking about things, have concluded that he was actually a prophet of God, but we haven't ever come to the point where we have decided that he is the Messiah of God, that he is none other than God himself. And that's the third aspect I want you to notice. The question is not only as it is, but it is also an unavoidable question, a vital one, a specific one, and an unavoidable one. It was unavoidable for the man, and actually it's unavoidable for each of us. Do you believe in the Son of Man? Now, the answer to that is either yes or no. Maybe is a no. I don't know is a no. I'd like to think about it some more is a no. An unchecked box is a no. And the reason I say that it is an unavoidable question is this: that although you may go through all of your life seeking to avoid the impact of this question, you will, when God calls you before him, answer this question. Because the Bible says it is appointed unto man once to die, and after this comes judgment. And the basis of judgment is simply and essentially this: have you believed on the Son of God? Have you believed in the Son of Man? Have you cast all of your hope for forgiveness, for time, for eternity? Have you reached the point where in casting yourself in believing childlike faith upon Jesus, you're able to say, I know whom I have believed? It's an unavoidable question. See, Jesus is inviting the man to trust in the one who is the revelation of God. And in verse 36, it would appear that the man is eager to believe. He's saying, Jesus, if you can answer just one more question for me, I think the longer I've listened to you, the more I find a reason to believe in you. In other words, that this is not some great quantum leap into oblivion by this man. There is a growing sense of confidence. This man whom I had never known has intervened in my life. He has met me. He has opened my eyes. He has come and sought me out. He is speaking kindly to me now. He has this question for me. Do you believe in the Son of Man? What shall I say to him? Well, look at what I'll say to him. Who is he, sir? Why don't you tell me so that I may believe in him? This isn't the response of the Pharisees challenging Jesus. This is humble. This is genuine. And the Bible assures men and women that when they come to Jesus in this way, if they seek him, they will find him when they search for him with all of their hearts. And this man clearly desired to believe. Desired to believe. Do you desire to believe? See, you can desire to believe and not yet believe. Do you desire to believe? Do you have questions like the man had questions? Do you have a basic question like this? Who is the Son of Man? Tell me, because I want to believe. Well, then take a leaf out of the man's book. Go and inquire of Jesus. Go to your Bible. Read John's Gospel. Ask Jesus. Make yourself known to me, Jesus. Who are you? Are you the person that you claim to be? Because it would appear that to this point, the man had never even seen Jesus. Otherwise, it doesn't make sense that he would say, who is he, sir? Which is the word kurios in Greek, translated sir here, translated Lord in verse 38, as a result of his eyes being further opened. Who is he, sir? The man asked. And Jesus makes this amazing declaration in verse 37. You have now seen him. You have now seen him. I've seen him. That was something he couldn't have said before. It's fabulous, isn't it? Maybe there's a smile on Jesus' lips. You've seen him. In fact, he is the one speaking with you. Now, don't miss this, and we'll get ready to stop. But you can't miss this, especially if you're here today wondering about the claims of Jesus and saying to yourself, I wonder who is this Jesus? I wonder if I can rely on him. I wonder if I can trust him. What does he actually say about himself? You will have read literature that tells you that there's nowhere in the Bible you can find that Jesus says, I am God. That is absolutely true. There's no place in the Bible where he says, I am God. But the whole of the Gospels are permeated with his self-designation as none other than Son of God and Son of Man. Now, loved ones, if you're thinking then, which I'm sure covers a significant number of you, here we find ourselves at the very heart of Christianity. You see, what we are confronted with here is the assertion of Jesus. Do you believe in the Son of Man? Do you believe in the Son of God? Do you believe in the Christ? Do you believe in the Messiah? That's what he's asking. Do you believe in the revealer of God? Do you believe in the one who redeems men and women? The man says, who is he? Tell me so that I can believe. Jesus says, you're looking at him. Do you see what he's saying? I'm God. I'm the Messiah. You're looking at the Messiah. Same as John 4. Who gives the living water? That you don't have to come here and get more water. What is this living water? Who provides this living water? If you knew who it was who was telling you this, you'd ask him, he'd give you living water. Who is this? We know when the prophet comes. Jesus says, ego I me, it's me. Now, for those of you who read C.S. Lewis, you remember C.S. Lewis says, we have three options essentially. In relationship to such an assertion, either Jesus is deluded, he just doesn't know what's going on. Or he is a deceiver, a flat-out liar, or he is the incarnate God. Lewis, in his memorable statement, says then, deductively, so you can come to him and spit at him as a demon, or you can fall at his feet and call him Lord and God, but do not come to him with any patronizing nonsense about his being a great moral teacher. He has not left that option open to us. He didn't intend to. So to believe in the one way is inevitably to close down the other options. Do you believe in the Son of Man? If the Unitarians are right, we are wrong as Christians, and we are idolaters because we have made a man into a god. Therefore, we have broken the first commandment, and we ought to acknowledge before the living God that we're absolutely wrong. If they're right. And the question is, have you examined the book? Jesus, a deceiver? Jesus, deluded? Or Jesus, the very person he claimed to be? And then you see the question remains, doesn't it? A vital, specific, unavoidable question. Do you believe? Yeah, I believe. What? Some people get off the bus at that stop. Well, it can't be as simple as that. This is becoming a Christian. Do you believe? Yes, I believe. Oh, you've got to make it harder than that, Alistair. I mean, anything that simple is very difficult for me. If you could make it very difficult for me, then that would be a lot simpler. Right? So when you tell people, come on now, would you believe in Jesus? They're slipping down rabbit holes all over the place. Excuses and reasons for not believing. Do you believe? I always think of my friend Paul when I ask this simple question, how he was in Edinburgh University studying to be a vet. And he was being pressed upon by various people from the Christian Union and invited to different things and given books to read and are you reading your Bible and have you considered this and so on. And eventually they prevailed upon him in the midst of all of these considerations of the claims of Jesus, and they took him to a Christian retreat center. And he told me afterwards how scared he was going into this retreat center and especially having to room with one of these Christian fellows. And before they ended the evening, as they packed their stuff up and were ready for lights out, the fellow from the other bunk said to him, Paul, I just have to ask you, do you believe in Jesus? And Paul said, I looked at the guy and I said, yes, I believe in Jesus. And he said, I mark my conversion from that moment in that room in response to that vital, specific, and in that case, unavoidable question. It's actually the question for everyone. For everyone. Do you believe in the Son of Man?
0: 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For example, as you read about the Garden of Eden, you'll unpack the deceptive strategies of the serpent so you can more readily recognize when Satan uses those same tactics against us. This book is a captivating survey of the entire Bible. 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It's a complete transformation. The Bible teaching of Alistair Begg is furnished by Truth for Life, where the learning is for living.
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7: Jesus says, "Blessed are the pure in heart, for they shall see God." We're so into purity these days, you know, pure water. You have Agua Vita, Agua Fina, Dasani, Evian. But God is interested in the purity of our heart. But how do you have a pure heart? Let's understand what it means. To be pure in heart means to have a single focus on Jesus Christ. That clarity. Paul says, "This one thing I do, forgetting the things that are behind and pressing forward to the things that are before, I press toward the mark for the prize of the upward call of God in Christ Jesus."
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0: Thing about these creatures we're going to look at today is that they're real.
1: Welcome to the Pathway to Victory Weekend Edition with author and pastor Dr. Robert Jeffress. The book of Revelation describes a time of destruction that will take place during the Earth's final 7 years. And while some judgments will be directed toward the planet, others will directly affect mankind. Today on Pathway to Victory, Dr. Robert Jeffress describes a time during the Great Tribulation when demons run free. But first, let's take a moment to hear some important ministry updates.
2: Thanks, David, and welcome again to Pathway to Victory. Final Conquest is the title of my verse-by-verse study through the book of Revelation. And in a moment, we'll venture into a passage in Revelation 9 that describes Satan's demise in the bottomless pit. Even though it's a difficult subject to address, I believe the Lord has given me this teaching series for such a time as this. We're living in a dark season when it appears the enemy is gaining territory. The book of Revelation makes it very clear to us that God will have the last word. So be prepared to jot down our contact information at the close of today's message, because I want to send you a copy of my commentary on Revelation. Like this teaching series, my book is also called Final Conquest. In my book, I'll help you understand the difficult passages in Revelation, like the one we're addressing today. You see, sometimes it's easy to get confused by the strange imagery in Revelation, but it all has a clear purpose, and that's to reinforce the victorious unveiling of King Jesus. A copy of Final Conquest is yours when you give a generous gift to support the ministry of Pathway to Victory. All right, let's get started with our next study in Revelation. I titled today's message, Day of the Demons.
0: Before the advent of modern map making or satellite technology, ancient mariners really didn't know a lot about the oceans on which they sailed. They thought the earth was flat, and if they went too far, they could fall off the edge of the earth. They didn't know really what lurked beneath the seas as well. And that gave rise to many myths. And perhaps the myth that was the greatest of them all was the myth of the Kraken, that large squid-like beast that, according to mythology, was able to wrap its tentacles around the mast of a ship and drag it below the sea and cause the death of all the sailors aboard. So fearful were ancient mariners of the Kraken that they refused to even utter the name, thinking that just mentioning it would summon that huge beast to destroy them and send them to their watery graves. When we get to Revelation chapter 9, you might be relieved to know there are no krakens. We're not going to see any creatures like the kraken beneath the sea. But more terrifying are the creatures we are going to discover today. And perhaps the most frightening thing about these creatures we're going to look at today is that they're real. And God says one day he's going to release them to do their destructive work on the face of the earth. If you have your Bibles, I want you to turn for a very sobering passage in Revelation 9 as we discover what happens on the day of the demons. Revelation chapter 9. Look at verse 1. Then the fifth angel sounded, and I saw a star from heaven, which had fallen to earth, and the key of the bottomless pit was given to him. This fallen angel was given by God a key, and it was a key to a bottomless pit. Look at verse 2. And he opened the bottomless pit, and smoke went out of the pit like the smoke of a great furnace, and the sun and the air were darkened by the smoke of the pit. Where is this bottomless pit, and what is it? The abyss is the place where a group of demons who have already been judged are being held captive until their final judgment and dispatch into the eternal lake of fire. This angel, this demon, was given a key to open the bottomless pit. But notice what else that he saw besides the smoke and the fire.

0: He saw demonic tormentors from the abyss. Look at verse 3. Then out of the smoke came locusts upon the earth, and power was given them, as the scorpions of the earth have power. And they were told not to hurt the grass of the earth, nor any green thing, nor any tree, but only the men who do not have the seal of God on their foreheads. That's the 144,000 who've been sealed and saved by God. And these locusts were not permitted to kill anyone, but to torment for 5 months. And their torment was like the torment of a scorpion when it stings a man. And in those days, men will seek death and will not find it. They will long to die, but death flees from them. Apparently, these demon locusts have the ability to inflict a sting like a scorpion. Now, for children, a scorpion sting can be fatal. For most adults, it's not fatal, but it can be accompanied, if it's severe enough, by convulsions, by continuous feelings of nausea, by continual vomiting. You can wish you were dead. And that's exactly what happens here. Have you ever been in such agony that you wished you could die? I've had that happen twice, both times with food poisoning. Well, it's going to be much more severe during this period of time. The sting that these scorpion-like creatures are able to inflict will cause men and women and children to cry out for death. Their mission is to inflict pain upon human beings. Notice their appearance. Verse 7. The appearance of these locusts was like horses prepared for battle. If you look under a microscope at a locust, it does look like a horse. But this will be like a horse prepared for battle. And on their heads appeared to be crowns like gold, signifying their victory. And their faces were like the faces of men, probably an indication of the fact that they had intelligence. They had hair like the hair of women. Now, ladies, this is no slam against women. Like a woman. What does that mean? Well, remember, the Romans were constantly fighting barbarians, hordes of barbarians. And barbarians in the first century did not cut their hair. It added to their appearance of ferocity, their long hair. That's what this is signifying as well. Their teeth were like the teeth of lions, showing their voracious appetites. They had breastplates like the breastplates of iron, and the sound of their wings was like the sound of chariots, of many horses rushing to battle. Verse 10, they have tails like scorpions and stings, and in their tails is the power to hurt men, not kill them, for 5 months. They have a king over them, the angel of the abyss. His name in Hebrew is Abaddon, and in Greek he has the name Apollyon. Both of those names means destroyer. The first woe is past. Behold, two woes are still coming after these things. As terrible as this judgment is, unimaginable pain for 5 months, it's nothing compared to the second woe, the sixth judgment that is yet to come. The sixth trumpet, the second woe, is that of a demonic army. Look at Revelation 9, beginning with verse 13. Then the sixth angel sounded, and I heard a voice from the four horns of the golden altar, which is before God, and one saying to the sixth angel who had the trumpet, release the four angels who are bound at the great river Euphrates. And the four angels who had been prepared for the hour and the day and the month and the year were released, so that they would kill a third of mankind. What is happening here? This sixth angel with the sixth trumpet is not only sounding the trumpet, he's participating in the execution of this judgment. He is commanded to release the four angels bound at the river Euphrates. Now again, are we talking about heavenly angels or demonic angels? Well, the key is they are bound, they are chained. No heavenly angel is chained. These are four judged angels who have been chained at the river Euphrates. And the four angels, the four demons who had been prepared for the hour, the day, and the month, and the year were released so that they could kill a third of mankind. Remember, the locusts were told they can't kill anyone. But these four commanders of a demonic army will kill one third of mankind. And how is it they're going to kill a third of the human beings on the earth? It's going to be through a 200 million member demonic army. And we find it described beginning in verse 16. The number of the armies of these demonic horsemen was 200 million. I heard the number of them. In Greek, it says twice 10,000 times 10,000. There's no reason to take that symbolically. That's pretty precise. 200 million. Look at the description that you find of this army in verse 7. And this is how I saw in the vision the horses and those who sat on them. In other words, this is what it looked like to me, John. The riders had breastplates, the color of fire, that would be red, and of hyacinth, that would be blue, and of brimstone, that would be yellow. And the heads of the horses are like, notice the word like, the heads of lions. These aren't real lions, but they appeared to John like lions. And out of their mouths proceed fire and smoke and brimstone. And a third of mankind was killed by these three plagues, by the fire and the smoke and the brimstone, which proceeded out of their mouths. For the power of the horses is in their mouths and in their tails. For their tails are like serpents and have heads, and with them they do harm. So many times John uses the word, it's like, it's like, it's like. Now this is conjecture, imagination on my part, but I think it's sanctified imagination. If you were John on that island of Patmos in the first century, and God had transported you to the 21st century, or the 22nd century, to look at the end of the world and a great war that was occurring, how would you, as John from the first century, describe the weapons of modern war in the 21st century? What words would you use to describe a helicopter flying through the sky, or a massive tank that billows smoke and destruction, or a rocket launcher sending missiles? How would you describe that? You would use language just like this. And I think that's what you're seeing John do here. He's describing a real war with real forces at work. And what was the result of this plague? The result was a third of mankind was killed. Now remember, back in the seal judgments in Revelation chapter 6 and the fourth judgment, a fourth of humankind had already been killed. Now you add a third. That means by the end of this plague, over half the world's population. Today, that would be 3.5 billion people have died. Now, you would think if the world had witnessed that fifth trumpet judgment, those scorpion-like creatures causing people to beg to die, and the sixth judgment, a third of the world killed, you would think certainly that would bring people to their knees to repent and turn to God. Not so. Look at the response to these first two woe judgments, beginning with verse 20. And the rest of mankind, those who survived, who were not killed by these plagues, they did not repent of the works of their hands, so as not to worship demons and the idols of gold and silver. And they did not repent of their murders, nor of their sorceries, nor of their immorality, nor of their thefts. They not only didn't repent, they continued to sin. And they sinned even more frequently and intensely. You know, you see that happening today. None of this is hard to believe. Worshiping demons. We see the worship of Satan and demons at an all-time high right now. I just read this week of a case of a group involved in satanic worship. A pregnant woman was killed along with her six children. You read of horrific things happening in the name of Satan. That will happen then. Idolatry. It's not just wood statues, but gold and silver and stone and wood. Today, materialism is an idol to so many people. They worship money. They worship their possessions instead of the God who gives them those possessions. And they did not repent of their murders. How can that be? How would people murder and not repent of their murders? As Christians, we acknowledge the horrible, horrible sin of abortion in our country today and the government legalization of abortion. And every year, 1.4 million children are murdered as a result of abortion. And what do we do? Do we repent of that? No. A large segment of our population absolutely celebrates it. And one of the worst perpetrators and facilitators of abortion is Planned Parenthood, which is nothing but a slaughterhouse for the unborn. That's all that it is. Oh, they talk about they're there to protect women's health. They're there to protect a woman's reproductive rights. Well, just think about it. If 1.4 million children are killed through abortion every year, that means 700,000 of those are girls that are killed. How does that work out for their health? How does abortion help their reproductive rights? Planned Parenthood is a racist organization. It was founded by a racist named Margaret Sanger to control the black population by killing them. They believe in abortion for any reason. If you don't like the sex of your child, murder it. Get rid of it. If that baby is inconvenient to you, get rid of it. They believe in unrestricted abortion for any reason and for any time in the pregnancy, including up until that child is born. While that fully formed baby is in the mother's birth canal, if the parent wants to kill it, the Democrats say. That is barbaric. That is evil. And it is time that America repent of that barbaric position. Now, I want to say something very clearly here. God hates a lot of things, not just abortion. God hates lying. He hates the oppression of the poor. He hates immorality. So, Pastor, why are you singling out abortion and murder? Here is a very simple reason, because of history, and especially the dealings of God with his own people. You remember in Jeremiah chapter 1, when God looked down at his own people, the nation of Israel, he saw them sacrificing their own children to the pagan god Moloch. It wasn't violence, it wasn't immorality, it wasn't greed that incited God like this, the killing of children on the altar of convenience, the altar of immorality. And when God saw what his own people were doing, he said, "It never entered my mind that you would do such a detestable thing. But because you have done such a detestable thing, I'm going to send the Babylonians to take you captive." There is something about the murder of children, the sexual abuse of children, that incites the anger of God like nothing else. And you listen to me. God is no respecter of people, of political parties, or of nations. God is not a Republican. He's not a Democrat, and he's not an American. God is impartial in his judgment, and any nation that honors God will be blessed by God. But any nation that dishonors God and murders its own children is going to be judged by Almighty God, and that includes the United States of America. And that is why I'm saying what I'm saying today. And here is some good news for you. At the end of the first service, a young woman came down. She said, "Today, I prayed to accept Christ as my Savior. I had an abortion, but now today I understand God can forgive me of that sin. And today I'm trusting Christ, and I'm going to spend the rest of my life telling people about God's ability to forgive and warning women about the harm of abortion. Don't you ever think, if you're listening to me, that you've committed the unpardonable sin. If you've had an abortion, God can and will forgive you. But you have to repent. You have to repent. And in these final days, people will not repent. It's unbelievable that people after those kind of judgments would not repent. One commentator says it this way: nowhere will you find a more accurate picture of humanity pressed to the extreme. One would think that the terrors of God's wrath would bring rebels to their knees. Not so. Past the point of no return, they respond to greater punishment with increased rebellion. Such is sinful nature, untouched and unmoved by the mercies of God. Once the heart is set in its hostility toward God, not even the scourge of death will lead people to repentance. Then what is it that causes a person to repent? Only one thing: the work of God in that person's heart. The ability to even know of your sin and turn away from that sin and turn to Christ. Your ability to do that is a gift that comes from God. You say, where do you find that in the Bible? I thought that was something I did. No, it's a gift from God, the ability to be able to repent. In 2 Timothy chapter 2, verses 25 and 26, Paul says, if perhaps God may grant them repentance, leading to the knowledge of the truth, and they may come to their sense and escape from the snare of the devil, having been held captive by him to do his will. If you are held captive by Satan right now, the only chance for your eternal salvation is for God to give you the gift of repentance. Listen to me. It's a gift, but it's a gift that will not last forever. Today, before it is too late, is the day of salvation. It's exciting to realize that at this very moment, men and women around the world are making decisions to move forward in their relationship with God. The book of Revelation continues to inspire readers to do just that. In closing today, let me say a word of thanks to our Pathway partners and all those who financially support Pathway to Victory with generous gifts. You make it possible for us to present this teaching series on the Book of Revelation to men and women around the globe. To say thank you for your generous gift today, I want to send you my commentary on Revelation. Like our current teaching series, it's also called Final Conquest. You see, passages like Revelation chapter 9 can strike fear into the hearts of readers, but clearly, God intends His coming victory to inspire hope. And in my book, I'll show you how to implement our hope-filled future into the decisions you make every day. 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
1: 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That's P.O. Box 223-609, Dallas, Texas, 75222. I'm David J. Mullins. 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And in the final years of Earth's history, Satan will receive some additional help from two key individuals. Learn about the diabolical duo. That's next time on the Pathway to Victory Weekend Edition. 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
11: Paul here is bringing up to the Corinthians that at one time they were idolaters, enslaved to idolatry. And literally what they were doing, they were worshiping demons. 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And now those idols they worship, they're supposed to get rid of them and burn them and get rid of them completely and fully. It's very important.

0: Welcome to Somebody Loves You Radio, the Bible teaching ministry of Roel Reese in Diamond Bar, California. Today's study takes us once again to 1 Corinthians, and we're glad to have you with us. You know, God gives each of us different spiritual gifts and a unique calling, but with Christ as our leader, we can all serve the Lord together. Stay with us to consider how much more you can accomplish for God's kingdom when you work in cooperation with others. Today's study is titled Unity in the Church. Here's Roel Reese in 1 Corinthians chapter 12.
1: It's amazing how the book of Corinthians shares so much light concerning people within the church. And one of the great problems that Paul writes about is that this unity within the church, the divisions that they had, the misuse of the gifts of the Holy Spirit. Remember when we started the first letter in chapter 1, he talked about divisions. And then chapter 2, he talked about the natural man, then the actual spiritual man, and the carnal man. And then he goes on to talk about the lawsuits that were going on among Christians, where Paul says, instead of going to court, why don't you guys settle your issues outside of court so that the gospel is not shamed? And I think that's something that within the church, that we have to learn that God is in full control and that the church needs to be united but not divided. And yet there's a lot of churches that are totally divided when it comes to the gospel of Jesus Christ. And yet Paul here is going to be sharing some pretty heavy things with us this evening. Now what he's going to do, he's going to be dealing with the proper use of the gifts of the Holy Spirit. The church had a real problem in Corinth concerning the gifts of the Holy Spirit. And the reason for that, there was an abuse of them. And remember that Paul says that these people in Corinth were very carnal people. They were dividers of the flock of God. So Paul writes now and he says, okay, let's deal with this issue concerning the Holy Spirit, who he is, and what he intends to do within the life of each believer. So he begins now in chapter 12, verse 1. And now we see, first of all, how we confess the same Jesus. Not a different Jesus, but the same one. He says, not concerning spiritual gifts, brethren. Now, first of all, the word gifts are not found in the original language of Greek. Literally, it should be reading this way, not concerning spirituals, not gifts. He'll use that later on. And what's incredible here, he's going to be teaching concerning the spirituals to the Corinthian church. He says, and I don't want you to be ignorant of what I'm going to teach you. The problem with the Corinthian church is they were very ignorant when it came to the things of the Holy Spirit. I think that today, people are still ignorant concerning the gifts of the Holy Spirit. I can remember when I first got saved. I got saved, went to Costa Mesa with Chuck. And because I was being taught the Word of God, when I would go to different churches to visit, I would see this order in the church, especially concerning the gifts of the Holy Spirit. While the pastor was teaching, someone would get up and start prophesying or speaking in tongues. And then they would start shouting and yelling and then come back down. And to me, as a new believer, I thought it was chaotic. I thought, man, where is the order in the church? And I was just a new believer. And as I began to read the Bible and study the Bible from Genesis to Revelation, when I got into the New Testament, I got to the book of Corinthians, it answered a lot of my questions that I had. And I don't know how many of you have ever studied the gifts of the Holy Spirit. It's incredible that Paul the Apostle, in all of his letters, for example, in the book of Romans, chapter 12, what he does there is he speaks to us in verses 6 through 8. He speaks to us about the gifts of the Holy Spirit. And what he does there, he gives us 7 gifts of the Holy Spirit. In the book of Ephesians, chapter 4, 11 to 12, he once again gives us 5 more gifts of the Holy Spirit. And then in the book of 1 Corinthians chapter 12, which we'll see today, he's going to give us another set of gifts, 9 of them, that's total 21 gifts of the Holy Spirit given to us. And you think how God blesses people and the way he wants to move in your life, in my life. The problem with believers is that we're always coveting somebody else's gift. We're not content with what God's given to us. That's a real problem. That's an issue in the church. And you have these people that are contentious, and the reason for that is because they're desiring something that God hasn't given to you. You got to be content with what God has given to you. He knows what you can handle and what you cannot handle. Especially in the gifts of the Holy Spirit. Why? Because people get puffed up. And then people get weird. I've seen so many people weird with the gifts of the Holy Spirit. They get this mentality that they're more spiritual than other people. More spiritual. People will know the Spirit of God's upon you. You don't have to tell them. You don't have to tell anybody. It's really important because Satan will use that to knock you down. And I think of how many people back in the Jesus People movement, churches that were actually abusing the gifts of the Holy Spirit by misinforming their congregations. And they would thought they were more spiritual than other people. And then you have the churches like the ones that are dispensationalists. Dispensationalists, they don't believe that the gifts of the Holy Spirit are for today. They said they got stopped and it ceased with the apostles. And then you have the Pentecostals, the super spiritual, emotional people that really do everything out of order because it's all emotionalism. And then you have the dispensationalists and then the Pentecostals over here. And then right in the middle, we believe Calvary Chapel's right in the middle. Not because we're better. No, because we study God's word and there has to be the balance. We believe in all the gifts of the Holy Spirit. What we don't believe is the exercise of the gifts of the Holy Spirit while the teaching is going on. That is speaking in tongues, interpretation of tongues, prophecy, all these things. There's a time and there's a place of the gifts of the Holy Spirit. In Calvary Chapel, when I was going to Costa Mesa many, many years ago, after the service, they would have these afterglow services. For anybody that wanted to be baptized, anybody that wanted to be healed, they would have in the fellowship hall, the elders, they were qualified with the gifts of the Holy Spirit to come and not only to sit down and share with us, but also to share and to lay hands on people that wanted to get baptized by the Holy Spirit. And it was so cool because everything was done decently and in order. One of the things that we don't have today is order in the church. And what happens? If there's somebody in the congregation that is not a Christian, and we don't have order in our fellowship, we don't have order in our teaching, he will say, man, these people are crazy. And they'll get turned off to the gospel of Jesus Christ. So there has to be order in the church. And Paul sets order when he comes to the Corinthian church and says, you guys, this is the problem. Let's solve the problem. This is the correct way to do it according to the word of God. The problem comes and when we step out of the word of God and you try to do your own thing. And that's why it's important for me that when I read the scriptures, that I kind of go to the old, go to the new, and make sure that we have the theme that is given to us so that we don't get out of balance when it comes especially to the gifts of the Holy Spirit. So Paul is telling us here that he's going to be speaking about the spirituals because there's an ignorance in the city and in the church of Corinth. Notice what he says also, verse 2. He says, you know that you were Gentiles or heathens carried away to these dumb idols or demons, however you were led. So he brings up the point that a lot of the Corinthians came out of what? Of heathenism. They were worshiping other gods. They were worshiping demons. And then they came to that place through the knowledge of Jesus Christ. They became born again of the Holy Spirit. And when you become born again of the Holy Spirit, you're not supposed to be back where you came from. This is why a lot of times when new believers get saved, they've been on drugs, whatever, I always ask him this: have you really got rid of everything in your room and in your house that deals with demonology or Satan? The posters, whatever it may be that you have. Because if you don't get rid of the stuff within your bedroom or within your house, guess what's going to happen? You're going to have harassment from Satan. He's going to harass you. And a lot of people get harassed. But once you clean out your house from anything that has to do with idolatry or witchcraft or whatever it is, then what you do is you go and you pray for each one of the rooms in the name of Jesus. And that's nothing weird. Whenever we go to a house and there's somebody that has been demon possessed, what we'll do is we'll anoint the house with oil and we'll pray over the house and over the people for Satan never to rule there again. Remember, Satan is the one that is a liar and the one that brings fear to people. And as believers, what does he say? The light is greater than the darkness. When you go into a room and it's dark, all you have to do in order for the darkness to go away is go to the switch and turn on the light. And the darkness is gone. The problem with people is that people want to get saved and continue with their dirty music, continue to be on their computers and go to websites that are not edifying and read books that are not edifying. And what you're doing is you're trying to walk one side of the road and another side of the road. You want to be in the world and you want to be in Christ. But what happens, you end up getting split. And you can't do that. You're either on one side or the other side. Make up your mind.
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1: And the bottom line is, if you really want the Holy Spirit to baptize you and to empower you with power, then there can be no leaven in your life. No leaven. You got to get rid of all the leaven. Remember Paul said, little leaven leavens the whole lump? And that's why it's really important for me, not only as a pastor teacher and an evangelist, to be able to see when people come and talk to me. I don't baby people. I just tell them what the scripture says. And a lot of times they'll go to another counselor. You know why? Because they didn't like what I said. They're looking for an answer for themselves that pleases them. Bottom line, they don't want to change. They want somebody to come to that place of agreement with them. But when it comes to the real gospel of Jesus Christ, we cannot agree with unrighteousness or darkness because we're children of the light. And Paul here is bringing up to the Corinthians that at one time they were idolaters, enslaved to idolatry. And literally what they were doing, they were worshiping demons. But when they came to Christ, the light was turned on. And now those idols they worship, they're supposed to get rid of them and burn them and get rid of them completely and fully. It's very important. But see, a lot of times people want to be Christians, but at the same time, they want to keep their idols. You can't do that. Think of all the people within the church that were on bondage to what? To drugs. And you come out of the world, but you say, well, you know what? I'm never going to go back to drugs. And all of a sudden, Satan comes along, and you start backsliding. You go for a little bit, a little more, and pretty soon you find yourself back on drugs, but this time it's worse. Because the Bible says it's like the what? It's like the pig going back to his mire. You wash him down, you put him in your bathtub, you put perfume on him, and then you release him, and he goes where? Right back to where? To the mud. Because he's a pig. And think of how many people within the church, like the dog going back to his own vomit and the pig going back to his old dirty hole. It's very important, man, that holiness unto the Lord. God desires holiness. And if you want to be baptized with power, you need the baptism of the Holy Spirit in your life. You need it. The Holy Spirit is with you, in you, and upon you, the Bible says. And what's really cool is he's with you when he's convicting you, bringing you to Christ. When you come to Christ, he comes into you. And then as I come to Christ, begin to read, I ask Him to give me power every day so the Holy Spirit, if He comes upon me, and He what? He empowers me to be able to overcome sin and to stand for righteousness, a hunger and a thirst to know God's truth and not to compromise. And yet think of how many people compromise in the church. Little leaven leavens the whole lump, the Bible says. You listen to worldly music, you do whatever you want. If you had a problem with worldly music in the world and you still listen to it, no wonder you're being oppressed. No wonder your mind's messed up. You got to get rid of all the leaven. Plus your children will get contaminated if you're married and have children. It's like I said this morning, if you're in the home and you're a mother and father, you have children, you know, it's not how you live in public, it's how you live in secret. When nobody can see you. What are your attitudes? What is your life like? Anybody can live really a goody life in front of people. But when you're in the home, when you're with your children, when nobody can see you, what is your life? What is your attitude like? Can your children bear witness for you and say, my mom and dad, man, they're godly in the home. And it's really important that you'll never have peace until you make peace with Jesus Christ fully and completely. So Paul wants to make sure that we understand that we need to get rid of the idols in our lives. An idol is something that possesses you and controls your life. And you got to get rid of it. Look what else he says, verse 3. He says, therefore, because of this, what I just told you, I make known to you that no one speaking by the Spirit of God can call Jesus a curse, and no one can say that Jesus is Lord except by the Holy Spirit. I love that verse. Because what he's telling you here, he's bringing you back to this area where there's a lot of people that say, well, I heard somebody say this, say that. If they really have the Spirit of God, they cannot ever curse God. They cannot. The Holy Spirit won't do that. Very important to understand. That's why he says, therefore, I make known to you that no one speaking by the Holy Spirit of God can call Jesus what? Jesus a curse. And it's very important because there are a lot of times people, they'll say, well, I heard this person say this or say that. No. He says, and no one can say that Jesus is Lord except by the Holy Spirit. And who's the Holy Spirit? The one that brings you to conviction and the one that makes you be born again of the Holy Spirit of God. Very beautiful, he says that here. Very important that we understand that. This is the affirmation of the Holy Spirit that God is on the throne and that the Spirit of God convicts us of our sins. It's not you and I convicting each other. The Holy Spirit is the one that tests you first. When you're thinking of sinning against God, what does He do? He says, don't do it. And then He gives you the opportunity because we have free will to say, well, should I obey or should I disobey? That's where your will comes in. And of course, Satan on one side says, oh, don't listen to God. Go ahead and do it. You'll enjoy it. But when you take up the cross of Jesus Christ and you die to yourself, you know what you're going to do? You're going to obey. You're going to obey God. You're going to die to yourself. You're going to die to those desires. And the reason for that is not for myself, but what I want to do is I want to please God in what I do. That's the bottom line when it comes to Christianity. And yet think of all the people that do not please or obey God's word, but they do whatever they want. And then they expect God to bless them. And they expect God to do mighty works in their lives. When yet Paul says, what? You've grieved the Holy Spirit of God. Sin grieves the Holy Spirit of God. Because the Holy Spirit is a person. And the word to grieve means to bring pain. To bring pain to the work of the Holy Spirit, to that person of the Holy Spirit. Which means that the Holy Spirit is hurt in what you're doing. Because God loves you. And God cares for you. And yet He's giving you that will to make decisions. And the decisions that I make, I want to make sure that I make them according to the Word of God, not according to my philosophy, not according to what I've learned in the world. But I want to make sure that it pleases the Lord in what I'm going to do. The movie that I watch, the music that I listen to, the things that I do. Why? Because if I'm not doing those things, then the Holy Spirit is going to be grieved and He can't work in me and through my life the way He wants to. And whose fault is it? My fault. Because I disobeyed. I didn't obey God's word. And that's why it's really important to understand that. Look what else he says now in verses 4 to 6 now, how we depend on God. Here Paul is showing that while there is a variety of the gifts of the Holy Spirit in the church, notice, there is a basic need. Look what he says. There are diversities of gifts, but the same Spirit. Unity. Christ is the head, and the body of Christ, fingers, toes, nose, ears, mouth, the whole thing. Every part of my body is needed to operate my body. But who's the leader? The head. I mean, think in the Old Testament times, in the book of Judges chapter 1. Because they used to have warfare, bows, arrows, they had spears, they had swords, they would ride horses and chariots. And when some king or some army would be captured by the enemy, you know what the first thing they would do when they would take them prisoners? They cut off their right thumbs and their right toes. You know why? You can't pull the bow anymore. You can't pull the bow. You can't hold on to things. And you can't really walk. You lose your balance. The big toe and the right thumb are important in my body. And a lot of times people don't want to be took because you're always in darkness. And smelly. But yet somebody has to be a toe, right? You got to be content in the body of Christ wherever God has called you to serve. Whether a toe or a thumb or a finger or an eye or an ear, whatever it may be. Every part of the body is needed, notice, and the head leading in order for the body to be balanced and to operate fully the way God intended it to what? To operate. The problem in the church is that everybody wants to be an eye, or everybody wants to be a mouth, or everybody wants to be the best part in the body. And yet in the scripture, when you read right now, he's going to tell you that God gives to people what he sees is best for you. And yet why is it that we're always looking to other people and we're covetous to have their gifts when we're not content with our own gifts that God's given to us? That creates problems in the body of Christ. You have to really be careful.
0: Comparing ourselves to others is a natural part of being human. 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
7: Get through tough situations that the enemy is trying to steal, kill, and destroy. Ephesians 4 verses 1 through 3 gives us some examples. It says, therefore, I, the prisoner of the Lord, urge you to walk in a manner worthy of the calling which you have been called, with all humility and gentleness, with patience, bearing one another in love, being diligent to keep the unity of the Spirit and the bonds of peace.

time to speak. Why? So that it will give grace to those who hear. And people who need to be restored need God's grace. They don't need opinions. They need His grace. Do not grieve the Holy Spirit of God, by whom you were sealed for the day of redemption. All bitterness and wrath and anger and clamor and slander must be removed from you, along with all malice. And listen to what verse 32 ends with. Be kind to one another, compassionate, forgiving each other, just as God in Christ also has what? And trust me, you'll be in the Kool-Aid of people, all mixed up. And you can easily start feeling some kind of way. But we need to always remember, no. Just as God in Christ has forgiven me. Be careful how you restore someone, because you may need restoration one day yourself. Again, because Galatians 1:6 says this, brothers and sisters, even if a person is caught in any wrongdoing, you who are spiritual are to restore such a person in a spirit of gentleness. And underscore, each one look into yourself so that you are not tempted as well. Verse 2 gives us our fourth way to show the love of Christ within the body of Christ and as we serve each other. Bear one another's burdens, and therefore by fulfill the law of Christ. Remember, Paul says, no, it's not about fulfilling the law of Christ. But yet, remember, Jesus came on the scene and he says, no, I didn't come to abolish the law, but to do what? Fulfill it. So the only way that the law is able to be fulfilled is by and through whom? Christ. And just as Christ bore our sins, bore our weight, bore our iniquities, we then must reciprocate doing what? Bearing each other. So just as Christ fulfilled the law, we fulfill the law through love, bearing what? Each other. Not, I'm going to do this good deed just because I feel like it, because I think it's right. No, I'm doing what he says is right, and I'm modeling after Christ himself. He bore, I bear. Makes sense. And that's why if you look deeper here, the word bear means to put upon oneself, to support, to carry. There are seasons in people's life we just need to say, jump on my back. While you on Christ's back, right? Romans 15:1 suggests the strong have a responsibility to bear the weak. It says, now we who are strong are to bear the weaknesses of those without strength and not just please ourselves. Because church, that's the sinful reality, is that you have brothers and sisters who are going through things around you, and you and I can just say, no, I don't feel like doing that because I got something going on over here. Well, you know, I got soccer practice. You really think your son or daughter is not going to get that college scholarship if they miss soccer practice once for you to go help bear someone's burden? You think the coach is going to kick him off the team? You really think your child is going to disown you because you say, hey, listen, sweetheart, I got to help a friend in the Lord right now. You know, Pop can't be there. You know, I can't be at this game. Do you really know what that's going to teach him? How to love other people. How to consider others more important than yourself. It's not going to prove to them that, oh, I'm just this bad papa. I'm just bad grandmother, and they're just not going to love me anymore. No, that's a personal issue that you and I have. It's a personal issue in life. And a personal issue is either two things. One, you haven't been there, and now you're feeling guilty. Right? Because that could be the reality. Well, you missed 100 games already. Now you got to be at this one.

0: You haven't been there for your family. Now you desperately have to be there. Because they're all mad at you. Or it could be the other one. Well, no one was ever there for me, so I got to be at every game. And if I'm not at every game, I'm just a really bad parent because my dad was never at any of my games. That is something dysfunctionally wrong with me, you. Because it's not about your daddy anymore. It's not about other people that disappointed you. It's not about that. It's about being led by the Spirit of God. And if he tells you that you need to be 100 miles away, right, and a brother has a flat and everything's going wrong with him, and he tells you, hey, talk to your wife, talk to your grandkids, you're going to have to miss this one because you got to take a 100-mile drive somewhere else to show the love of Jesus. You drop what you're doing and you go. You lose sleep sometimes for each other. You take food off your table sometimes for each other. That's what love in action is all about. So there will always be the tension of, well, if I do this, well, oh God, help me to be a faithful husband and father before my family desperately needs me or inappropriately need me. Because I wasn't there. And then now I can't obey the Spirit of God. I'm all emotional, all in the flesh, because my mother wasn't there all the time, and I just have to be at everything that my daughter has, and now I'm all convoluted, running ragged, imbalance, my husband doesn't like me because I love my daughter more than me, and you have all these things that begin to happen. He's feeling disrespected, unloved, right, uninvolved, and now he's acting out like a child. Then you call him a child because it's that's the realism when we allow the flesh to lead us. Because the Spirit of God will tell a man, this is how you love your wife before she asks you. That's agape ooh. That says, I give her what she needs before she knows she even needs it. And the only one who could tell a man that is the Spirit of the living God. And Jesus in John 19:17 gives us the greatest example of support. They took Jesus, therefore, and he went out. Same word, carry. Same word, carry is the same word, bearing. Bearing his own cross to the place called the place of a skull, which in Hebrew is called Golgotha. There they crucified him. Jesus said to his disciples, if you're not willing to deny yourself, pick up your cross and follow me, you're not worthy of being my disciple. So everything I just described to you is denying yourself, pick up your cross, and follow him daily. And it may mean that, okay, I go home, I have to have a really strong conversation with my wife or my husband to say, you know what, I'm feeling out of balance right now. I'm feeling so pressured, drawn to making sure you're happy. And that has to change. And because I'm so worried about making you happy, I'm making inappropriate decisions. I am extending ourselves financially. I'm totally out of control with my time, right? Some people need to go back and rethink how they even responded to their employers, because their employers are controlling their time, or we've allowed ourselves to emotionally and mentally be so captivated by pleasing our employers that we forgot that God is ultimately our CEO. So our challenge is to understand, no, the only way we're going to get there of getting to a place to support each other and bear each other's burden is that we must be spirit-led people. In other words, we're not just jumping in relational issues to support people just because we're so emotionally attached. That's also inappropriate. When I'm the ride and die, the best thing for your ride and die may be stay out of it. Stay silent. Don't show up, because they need a holy God to show up for them this time. But the only way we can overcome that is that we must be men and women led by the Spirit of God, following the Christ example, which man, there's this crucifixion and crucifying the flesh, because the flesh will make you want to do stuff that you just shouldn't be doing, say things that you just shouldn't be saying, or being silent when you should not be silent. Because sometimes the greatest support that we need from each other is speaking into it. Good works that express Christ's love are always, always supportive of others. You can't be at all places at all times. But you can be exactly where he wants you to be, when he wants you to be there. That's all that matters. Amen? Lastly for today, you look at verses 3 through 4. It says this: for if anyone thinks that he is something when he is nothing, he deceives himself. You see all the relational context kind of blending in here? But each one must examine his own work, and then he will have a reason for boasting, but to himself alone, and not to another. Our works should avoid pride. We should not do good works to make ourselves feel a certain way. I feel good about myself because now I'm serving. It should never be something that we should never do things that makes us, or in doing the work, we should not walk away saying, "Whoa, now I'm the man, or I'm the woman, or I just did a really good thing today." Yeah, byproduct, you'll feel maybe at peace because you're in the will of God. The word nothing is, I want to start with, versus the word something. So skipping over something for right now, the word nothing means this: nobody, comparatively speaking. Or you could say this: I'm nobody in light of who God is. You see, when we do good works, if I compare my good works to you, I would then begin to think that I'm what? Somebody. But if I compare my good works to the one who's assigned the work and who sustains the work, you follow me? So our challenge is to know, God, I can never compare myself with another created being. My comparison is towards the person of Jesus Christ. And if I always compare myself to the person of Jesus Christ, there will always be a sense of, oh, I'm really not nothing. Or there would be this inherent, I believe, through this Holy Spirit of conviction that says, no, Cedric, whoever, understand that it's not you, it's what? Him. It's not by your might, it's not by your powers, by his Spirit, saith the Lord. Right? There will always be his Spirit reminding us that no, you're nothing compared to someone, and that is Christ and Christ alone. 1 Corinthians chapter 3, verse 18 through 23 expresses some of our nothingness, I will call it. It says, take care that no one deceives himself. If anyone among you thinks that he is wise in this age, he must become foolish so that he may become wise. For the wisdom of the world is foolishness in the sight of God. If you can skip to verse 23, please. It says, so then, no one is to be boasting in people. For all things belong to you, whether Paul or Apollos or Cephas are the word, are life, are death, are things present, are things to come. All things belong to you, and you belong to Christ, and Christ belongs to you. You see how it's kind of nestled us within Christ in God, that at the end of the day, we're nothing apart from them. And that's why now, if you go back to the word something in Galatians chapter 6, verse 3, it says this. The word something means this: to think some person or thing is of weight and importance. To think that something or someone has this weight of importance. Romans 15, verses 15 through 21 describes we are something because the power of his grace. That's where we find our somethingness, right? But I've written very boldly to you on some points so as to remind you again, because of the grace that was given to me from God to be a minister of Christ Jesus to the Gentiles, ministering as a priest the gospel of God, so that my offering of the Gentiles may become acceptable, sanctified by the Holy Spirit. You hear his words. Therefore, in Christ Jesus, I have found reason for boasting, not in myself, but in whom? Christ Jesus, I found reason for boasting in things pertaining to who? God. For I will not presume to speak of anything except what Christ has accomplished through me, resulting in the obedience of the Gentiles by the word and deed. So in me, then what? Results happen. Him in me, through me, then results happen. Verse 19, in the power of signs and wonders, in the power of the Spirit, so that from Jerusalem all around as far as you know what it is. Wow. I didn't practice that enough. I have fully preached the gospel of Christ. Right? So in other words, our good works, expressing the love of Christ, should never be prideful. Because what? The servants, we as servants understand the source. Make sense? Let's end with this. There's a gentleman by the name of John Kenneth Galbraith. In his autobiography titled A Life in Our Times, he expresses the devotion of the family housekeeper by the name of Emily Gloria Wilson. And this is what he describes in his autobiography. It says, it had been a weary day, and I asked Emily to hold all telephone calls while I had a nap. Shortly after, the phone rang. It was President Lyndon Johnson calling from the White House. Get me Ken Galbraith. This is Lyndon Johnson. And Emily, the housekeeper, said to the president, he's sleeping, Mr. President. He said not to disturb him. Then the President Johnson states, well, wake him up. I want to talk to him. Emily responded this way. No, Mr. President, I work for him, not you. Then Galbraith writes, when I called the president back, he could scarcely control his pleasure. He says, tell that woman I want her in the White House. So let me say this to us all today, is that you work for Jesus, the head of the church. You don't work for any man. You don't work for any created being. And you have a responsibility to be deeply devoted to him, not any other created being. And I believe your devotion to Christ, as in 2 Corinthians talks about, it will be controlled and compelled by love. When you find deep devotion to Jesus, you cannot do work from your own strength, your own self, your own selfishness, self-centeredness, or even the desire and longings for someone else. It then becomes this deep devotion that is compelled and controlled by love, and love alone. Because we have been crucified with Christ. Nevertheless, it's not I who live, but it's Christ who lives within me. And this life that we now live, we live by faith in the Son of God, who loved us and gave his very life for us. Amen.
1: 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I hope you've enjoyed today's message by Pastor Cedric Brown. 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
2: 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I've realized that my environments, our environments, and experiences that we've lived in throughout our lives have a unique way of shaping us. And sometimes those environments and experiences have been very unkind to us. And it's interesting that I've realized in my life is that if I've experienced some unkind things, chances are I'm going to shift and impose that unkindness onto other people. But I have a promise that God's given me and he's given you. And he says that his kindness reaches to the heavens. In other words, if it is reaching to the heavens, it also includes me. In other words, his kindness reaches towards me, and somehow it can find its way within the way I treat others. And it's like this: when the kindness of God draws me to repentance, it changes me on the inside, and then it causes me to learn how to be kind towards others. And yes, even those people who may be unkind to me. So the next time you feel frustrated, or you feel as though that you're struggling with kindness or being kind to others, just realize that God's kindness reaches to the heavens. And if it reaches to the heavens, it also reaches to you. And he wants to teach you how to be kind to even those who are maybe unkind towards you. So if there's someone in your life who's probably struggling with what I've shared with you today, and they need to see this video, please pass it on to them, and that God can help them in this area of kindness and maybe reach it towards them, that they can learn how to be kind to other people. Listen, I believe our world that we live in today can use a little bit of kindness. Why can't it begin with you and I?
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8: This is John MacArthur with another edition of Portraits of Grace. 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
9: 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Some may be unbelievers who oppose your faith. 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What's the godly way to handle these relational conflicts? 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The message is called Being Holy, Being Human, and it starts right now.
11: There are people who don't like you. Now, the people who don't like you are in two categories. Some of them know why they don't like you. And if you give them half a chance, they will tell you why they don't like you. It can be personality conflict. It can be some of your strengths that are their weaknesses. It can be any number of reasons, but they know why they don't like you. Then there are other people who are your detractors, and they don't even know why they don't like you. And you ask them, and it's just something about that. Well, they wouldn't tell you probably straight up, but they tell somebody else, just something about her. I don't know what it is. Something I just can't put my finger on it, but something. Some folk just looked at you one day and just decided they did not like you. Trying to help you now. I'm trying to help you. And they don't necessarily know why. Detractors. Jesus had them. You know who Jesus' detractors were? religious folk. Gave him the worst trouble. Sinners, he could hang. Because they knew who he was. He knew who he was. Everything was cool. He came to build relationship with them, not to go down to their level, but to bring them up to his. So the Bible called him a friend of publicans and sinners. He befriended people religious people resented. So when religious people saw him befriending sinners, then he became their enemy. And then when he preached against their hypocrisy, even more so, they became his enemy. Because one time he looked at the Pharisees, he said, y'all remind me of a graveyard. He did. He said, you're all cute and on the outside, white stones all cleaned up, because the Pharisees wore these white robes and stood in public places and appeared to be spiritual and prayed these public prayers. And Jesus said, y'all look just like a cemetery with white stones, but full of dead men's bones. Well, you know, when you talk about folk like that, I mean, you know, good luck trying to get invited to their, you know, special events. But those were his detractors. And you have detractors. What are you going to do with them? You're going to do what Jesus said. If you're going to live a productive life, live a balanced life, get the will of God done, you're going to do just what your Savior said. He said, love your enemies. Love them. Don't go down to their level. Because they're rolling their neck and snapping you off and sucking their teeth. Don't go down there with them. Don't go down there with them. No, don't go. Don't do that. Jesus said, don't go. Love them. Do good to them. Don't do them any harm. Do them good. Leave them on that level by themselves. What will happen is some of us will find that this pushes a button for you. Your enemies push a button for you. They push your pride button. And you feel like, see, I don't let people dog me. No, see, you don't understand me. No, you're not going to come at me like that. No, Pastor, I'm sorry. No, that people don't treat me that way. Do you know where I am? You know where I'm from? You don't treat people. Do you? I will cut you. Do you? Well, see, God let those enemies come into your life so you could discover the fact that you had too much pride to do his will. Because to do the will of God, you have to humble yourself. You have to humble yourself. You don't have to put yourself in harm's way, but you have to humble yourself. See, a lot of people misunderstand that. They'll look at the teaching on the Sermon on the Mount, and they say, I've heard people, you know, pacifists, and there are many Christian pacifists in the body of Christ, and thank God they are brothers and sisters, but I respectfully disagree with them on this issue of, you know, that you should never under any circumstances take up defense of yourself if you're attacked, because Jesus taught us not to do that. And I said, no, he didn't. No, Jesus wasn't against self-defense if somebody presents genuine harm to you. He wasn't against self-defense. He told his disciples in Luke chapter 22, he's about to be betrayed. They're about to be on their own. He knows how scared they are. He said, if y'all don't have a sword, this is about a good time to buy one. And he was talking about a defensive weapon. He's not talking about going out and starting a fight. But they lived in a hostile environment. They lived among people. They didn't have a police force that was there to protect and to serve. And right in your Bible, I didn't write it, it's in there. He was giving them the sense of security that they had a felt need for. And again, it was under those circumstances. And I've seen Christians fight back and forth and argue back and forth. You know, Christians love debate and stuff. Over now, given our present circumstances, what's appropriate and what's inappropriate, and should Christians ever take up arms and all. Y'all can figure all that out later. I got to finish my message. Point is, in the Sermon on the Mount, when Jesus said, if they slap you on one side of your face, turn your cheek, he's not talking about self-defense. Because a slap on the cheek isn't going to kill anybody. He's talking about your pride. He's saying, prove to them your Roman oppressors. He's talking to the Jews under Roman occupation. He said, prove to them you're bigger. Prove to them you have more character. Prove to them you don't have to defend yourself every chance somebody insults you. So if they slap you on one side of your face, turn the other cheek. Let them slap that one too. And I heard carnal folks saying, all right, but now what I do after the second one? All right, Pastor, I won't do what Jesus said, but now after that second one, can I light into them? No. He's not trying to tell you to count hits now. You know, because some of y'all would be, but hit me again. Come on, no, right there. Go on, hit me again. He's not talking about self-defense. He's talking about pride issues. They were trying to humiliate the Jews. Same principle. He said, if they make you carry their burden 1 mile, when you get to the end of that 1 mile, carry it a second mile. So there's no physical harm in walking 2 miles. Do most of us a lot of good. He's talking about issues of pride. If you humble yourself, God can fight your battle. But if you're always fighting them, then God stands back. And some of y'all say, no, God, I got this. And so your detractors keep pushing your button. And have you wondered why enemies keep on coming into your life? Sometimes it's because you haven't passed the test. Now, enemies will come in different seasons, but every now and then you get into a cycle where you can't look up for a new enemy. And it's because you keep flunking your tests and God keeps giving you makeups. And the only way to grow in this area of development, of getting your relationships in order so you can stay focused on doing the will of God, is you have to master what you do when a detractor comes along. And you have to learn to love them. You have to learn to give them over to God. Pray. Some of you ought to thank God for your enemies because they're the ones make you pray. Some people wouldn't have a prayer life if it wasn't for their enemies. You know, if you're undisciplined in that area and you typically don't take the time to spend time with God, that's all right. When your enemies get through with you, you're either going to pray or you're going to hurt somebody. And so they keep coming into your life. And so when you hit one of those seasons where it looked like they just lined up somewhere, just waiting to come into your life, you'll know why.
9: 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Jesus had plenty of friends and followers, but he also had his fair share of detractors and disappointers. So will you. Now, let's turn our attention to the rest of today's Destined for Victory message, being holy, being human.
11: Then there's another category of people. They're disappointers. Now, disappointers are different from detractors. I've taught this for years, but it's an important concept for you to get. Detractors are people who don't like you. They resent you. They hate you. They resent what you stand for, whatever it is. Whether they know why or not, they don't like you. And if they could, they'd do you harm. But aren't you so glad that when you belong to God, they can't determine your fate? So you have to deal with them by loving them. Now, you keep a respectful distance. Please understand, this humility thing is very important, but humility and lack of wisdom, two different things. You love enemies, but you don't turn your back on them. When somebody has proven to you that they don't like you, believe them. And don't give them entree into your life. Don't go out looking for them. Don't invite them to lunch. You say, but I'm supposed to love them. Send them lunch money. I'm telling you now, you got to walk in wisdom. Jesus didn't go around looking for the Pharisees. They came to him. You got to be wise in dealing with your enemies. But you master that. You walk in humility. You walk in wisdom. You can master that so that your enemies don't get in your crawl. You have people who are out against you. You gotta learn how to properly defend yourself. Told you for years, when I first as a pastor started getting poison pen letters, people want to write you and tell you off what they don't like and all, and don't even want to sign it. When I was young and green in ministry, I'd read all that stuff and it would get all in my heart. And I'd just, oh Lord, look at this. And so they would get to just snipe at me and talk about everything they didn't like and what they resented, what you need to do, and you ought to be... And I didn't even know who they were. And then they'd leave me messed up. And, you know, there were seasons where for weeks, sometimes months, some sniper has gotten into my crawl through the stuff they said from a distance. And I had to learn. Now I teach younger pastors, don't open that stuff up. If there's no return address or no name at the bottom of it, a real name that you know, or they've identified themselves in the first paragraph, don't read that stuff. Don't let it get in your system. Don't let people snipe at you, because the Bible says if somebody got something to say to you, they ought to walk up in your face. and say, I have a problem with you. I have a problem with a decision you made. I have a problem with what you did here. I have a problem with this, and I need to talk to you. That's a person with whom you can seek reconciliation. You let people snipe at you from the shadows. You're just putting yourselves in harm's way. And so I learned many years ago, and to this day, every now and then, doesn't happen much, thank God, but every now and then, to this day, somebody will still send one of those things. It goes straight, and I know they said, I hope he got it. I never even saw it. If you sent one, I'm telling you now, I don't know what you said. Because I learned that it wasn't good for me to expose myself like that. Anybody who had something to say, that there were ways, there were opportunities for them to do it according to the word of God. Bible says if somebody's offended you, go and show them their fault. And the two of you sit down. And so you have to learn how to be wise. But your disappointers are in a different category. Your disappointers are people who don't hate you. In fact, many of your disappointers would say they love you. That's what makes them disappointers. In Joseph's life, Joseph of the Old Testament, he had the disappointer who was the king's cupbearer. You remember when he served him while they were in jail? And he prophesied to him, he had a dream, and he told him that means that 3 days from now, you're going to get your job back. And because I've taken good care of you while you've been down here in prison and what have you, when you get your job back, would you remember me to Pharaoh? I'm down here. I'm innocent of this charge of attempted rape. I did not try to rape Potiphar's wife. She came on to me and I fended her off and she got mad. And so she decided she was going to say I tried to rape her and I've been in jail for years for a crime I didn't commit. Would you please remember me to Pharaoh? Reasonable request. People disappoint you because you have what you think are reasonable expectations of them. But here's the thing. Disappointers, although they may love you, or at least certainly don't have any harm intended towards you, they are uniquely human. Some of them have weaknesses and flaws and besetting sins. Some of them were messed up from childhood. They have family of origin issues. They have all kinds of stuff. You could write a PhD on some of these people. A dissertation for a PhD. I'm telling you, some folk are just messed up. And so when they come into your life, they might have good intentions, but they're still jacked up. And the result is, when you make a reasonable request, and Joseph said, just remember me to Pharaoh so I can get out of jail. I've been in here for years. And the Bible said the cupbearer got his job back. My man was so glad to get his job back. He forgot all about Joseph. For 2 years longer, Joseph remained in jail until one day the king had a dream and no one in the kingdom could interpret it. And the cupbearer was standing there by the king's side. And suddenly it dawned on him. When they heard, is there anybody who can interpret this dream? Here's the cupbearer. Oh! Don't you have people like that in your life? 2 years late. But here they come. Oh! King, I was supposed to tell you about a Canaanite who's down in jail. And he can interpret your dream. He's a man of God. King said, go get him. See, the thing I like about Joseph is he kept his spirit right. That's what I'm telling you, you got to do. If you're going to do the will of God, you got to balance your life. You can't just pray. You got to keep your spirit right. Amen. And when your disappointers disappoint you, you can't have an eternal attitude toward them. You're going to have to give them over to God. Now, I'll be the first to tell you, that's not always easy. And sometimes in the church, we're guilty of making folk think everything is easy. Not everything is easy. Some things you have to work through. Some things you have to wrestle with. You got to get down to the core of those issues. Find some loving people you can trust to work it through with. And I'm telling you, it's not always easy, but by God's grace, it's possible because he doesn't want your disappointers to hinder your future. And so you're going to have to find in him the grace. You know Joseph found it because if he hadn't found it, when he got up there, finally got out of jail 2 years later, and the cupbearer standing right there, you know if Joseph didn't have the victory, he said, I'll be with y'all in a minute. You know, he'd be ready to go for somebody's throat. He had his spirit right. He was ready. He was good. You know why? Because he understood his life is in God's hands. His life's in God's hands. And you got to understand that about your disappointers. They don't mean you any harm, but sometimes they harm you anyway. And sometimes it hurts you more because they keep swearing they don't mean you any harm. And they won't, and some of them won't acknowledge the harm they did. You ever had a disappointer who harmed you, and all you can get them to talk about is the fact that they didn't intend to harm you? Look, if you ran me over and I'm laying there bleeding and wounded, and all I can get out of you is, I never saw you, that's not going to help me now. Would you get me an ambulance? Would you shut up? Come on, somebody. And would you say, I'm sorry? Please forgive me. Oh, I feel horrible. Oh, this is the last thing I would have wanted to do. Now, I ain't mean to hurt you. And see, sometimes when you have people like that in your life, you have to pray harder. Because it's sometimes easier to resent them than your enemies. Did you get that? Because you never expect anything good out of your enemies. But a disappointer is somebody you have some level of trust in. So when they hurt you, that can be hard. That stuff can get in your craw. And you gotta find that grace of God. Find those trusted fillers and wise people who can help you work it through, pray it through. And if you have a disappointer who won't come clean, who won't acknowledge what they did, some of your disappointers live in denial. And so if that's them, God wants you to release them anyway. See, forgiveness is a two-sided coin, and we love talking about the part where if they come to you, then you forgive them. That's one side. But let me tell you, there's another side of the coin. What if they don't come? What if they don't acknowledge? You have to have a heart of forgiveness anyway, just so that you are free. If you never come, if you never acknowledge what you did to me, I can't let you in my life. Because when you have a person in your crawl, they leave you stuck right at the moment of the offense. I know people who today they are living 15 years ago, 20 years ago when some offense happened, and they're right there emotionally. They are right there psychologically. And you can't let your disappointers do that to you. Your disappointers are people who you've got to give over to God, just like your detractors. Reconcile. Sometimes brothers and sisters in the family of God, sometimes in your natural family, your family of origin, whoever it is, the Bible tells you how to get those straight. Deal with them one-on-one. See if you can bring reconciliation about. If they're in denial or resentment and don't want to deal with you, then you have to deal with it in prayer and let God help cleanse you of any resentment and bitterness. Sometimes you have to get people out of your system who are dead. I'm not telling you what I think. I'm telling you what I know. People who are dead are long gone, but they're still stuck in your heart. Unresolved issues. I want to let you know God loves you too much to leave you in bondage over something people did, over mistreatment. And he has a power and a grace available to set you free, break those shackles. And you have to be willing to say, Lord, in order to live a balanced life, to do your will, I want to be available for you to help me reconcile my relationships. 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

0: In it, you're going to hear Dick share the remarkable story of how Jesus moved in his life from a childhood of hardship to a life-changing encounter in a college prayer closet to a worldwide ministry born out of faithful, persistent prayer. It's a testimony to what God can do when we simply say yes to him. So let's listen in now to Dr. James Dobson and his guest, Dr. Dick Eastman, right here on Family Talk.
1: You and your team have literally taken the gospel to the ends of the earth, and that's not an exaggeration. And we're going to talk more about that prayer ministry that God laid on you very, very early. And you've been at it for a long time, and you have been the keynote speaker at many national and international events on prayer and leadership and evangelism. You've written books on these topics, and you've conducted hundreds of hours of seminars and workshops, including the monthly Change the World School of Prayer. There's so many components to the work that you've done, Dick, and I admire you and I thank God for you. This training has impacted more than 3 million Christians in 120 nations. And you are obviously a very busy man, but the work continues.
2: It does. It certainly does.
1: We're so glad to have you here today to talk about this. You and I were in a mutual support group in the 90s, and we got together and prayed together. Yes. So we're kind of soul brothers in some way. Let me take you back to your college days, because you had a pretty rough road. You've always been just, you've had barely enough money to support what you felt God was asking you to do, and that was true in college, wasn't it?
2: Well, you know, when I first went to college, I remember my mother saying goodbye to me, putting me on the train, you know, and handed me a $20 bill. That's exactly what I started with.
1: Oh, my.
2: And so I had to get a job right away, and just miracle after miracle of how the Lord sustained us and just set in motion, you know, the things he's doing today. But, you know, those are great times that really teach you to depend on the Lord.
1: As a matter of fact, let's go back earlier than that, because you had a pretty tough childhood, didn't you?
2: Well, yeah, my father, I never ever knew him having health. Even when he passed away, as he was in his last moments, I asked my mother, how long has Dad been regularly in the hospital for months at a time? And she said, I was thinking about that yesterday, and it's been 29 years.
1: Oh, my.
2: We're up to 3 to 5 months or more in the hospital. And so we just didn't have money. I remember I was I was a paper boy, you know, and I delivered like so many young guys did. And I had picked up the newspaper one day because there had been a track meet like the day before, maybe it was that morning, and it was an evening paper, and I opened up in the sports page, you know, to see, you know, like Henry Aaron, my idol back then or whatever it was, and there was my picture that someone was at the school, and I was running in socks because I couldn't
1: afford track shoes.
2: And it had my name, and it said socks askew, running in the.
1: My goodness. Does illustrate it. Was it really that bad?
2: Well, it was a real struggle. It was a struggle, and yet during those days, the Lord had His hand on us, and working into my life, and it was a season. Now you look back at and just say, Lord, thank you for what you've done.
1: How many years have you been married now?
2: 51. You know, in fact, I decided this one night late, we were up together, and I just thought I'm going to, and we were sitting really close, and, you know, it was real cozy. And I
1: understand that.
2: And I said, you know, I need to tell you something. And she graciously said, what? And I said, I love you. And she just jerked away from me. Yeah. I mean, literally jerked. And I thought, oh, boy. I've missed the mark here. And when I said to her, don't you have something to say? And she said, well, what am I supposed to say? And I said, well, usually when a young man says to a young lady, I love you, they say back, I love you too. And she said, I can't say that. And then I said, well, do you think

0: you ever could. She said, well, and she said this, well, maybe in 6 months and then again, maybe never. Which set up an encounter with the Lord 3 days later that really changed our lives.
1: In what way?
0: Well, she said to me things like, we can still date. It's like, that state, we can still be friends.
1: It ain't going anywhere, but if you want to hang around, I don't think I'd take that deal.
0: No, I was working all night shift at a grocery store to pay my tuition. And so in the afternoon of that third day, I was in prayer and had this in our closet, the big closet in our dorm room. And the Lord just began to speak to me and made what now seems like unbelievable promises, like people might think you're making this up, but like you're going to be involved in millions of souls coming into the kingdom. Well, I was dating Dee, who had been working at the Billy Graham Association as a correspondence secretary. So I said, oh, Lord, you mean I'm going to have a ministry like Billy Graham? And he said, really, I heard this in my heart, in my spirit. No, these will be prayed into the kingdom. And then, all of a sudden, and this is no exaggeration, I heard in my heart, and Dee will marry you. And I said, oh, thank you, Jesus, thank you. And then I stopped and said, pardon me, God, would it be all right if you tell Dee this before I do it? And he said, I am taking care of that now.
1: The miracle is he did.
0: And I need to add one thing, though. She asked me to pick her up from work, where she was working at the end of the day. And so I went and picked her up. And she looked at me. I still can remember the dress she had on. And she said, let's go out to eat tonight. And she was asking me on a date. After we ate, she said, let's go down and park by the lake.
1: Oh, my goodness.
0: And so, okay. And we agreed on our dates. We would pray together. And she has a beautiful voice. And sometimes she would sing. She sang solos with the choir in college. And she looked at me and said, would it be all right if I sing? And I said, sure, okay. She took both my hands, started to cry, and sang the popular wedding song back then, I Love You Truly.
1: Oh, yeah.
0: And she only sang the first line, threw her arms around me, and that was our proposal.
1: We can see now that the Lord has answered that prayer. She has been your partner, your friend, your wife, your lover for all these years. And she is one great lady. And I'm talking about Dee Eastman.
0: She's had an office by me, all these years. And one thing I should add is that the Lord later said to me, see what I said to you, I'm taking care of it now. I'm going to take care of the rest of what I promised you.
1: So your whole life really has been a fulfillment of that revelation in a prayer closet.
0: Oh, yes. Yeah. In fact, 20 years old. And so
1: and really that led to Every Home for Christ.
0: Yes, it did.
1: Would you explain what Every Home for Christ is? Are you literal about that?
0: it really is. Some have said in that they appreciate the name because the name actually reflects exactly what we do and what our focus is. Every Home for Christ, actually, sometimes people think I founded the ministry, but it was founded in 1946 in Canada and became a literature ministry, just sending literature to the missionaries.
1: Yeah.
0: Our founder was out in Canada he was a Canadian, I was out in Japan with another Canadian missionary, and trying to reach people at the train stations in Tokyo, and for every one person they could give a gospel booklet to, 10 got by him, and they prayed that night, oh God, how could we reach a whole nation? And he put on their heart dividing the country up into prefectures and into districts and start a campaign to take the gospel, literally, no matter how long it takes, to every household, every home. And thus was born the Every Home Crusade part of the Every Home campaign.
1: You're talking about people knocking on doors of people they don't know and sharing the gospel with them door by door by
0: literally.
1: Door.
0: Literally. And keep in mind that the early church in Acts chapter 5, when the authorities they had arrested the disciples and they said, the apostles, and they said, you have filled Jerusalem with your teaching. And we wonder, could that have been literal? Because when you get to the end of Acts chapter 5, verse 42, it says, and this is how they did it. It says, daily in the temple courts and to every house, they never stopped proclaiming the gospel. So what we're seeking to do is to do that literally. Mm-hmm. We've now actually had campaigns to every home campaigns in 215 nations.
1: Right. But well, how did you get involved in it?
0: Well, during the Jesus movement in California, we started a prayer center for young people that when they finished high school, before going to college, we asked them to give a year to come and help pray day and night prayer. And we called it the Prayer Corps. 10 years before that, President Kennedy had started the Peace Corps, and I thought, you know, the only way we're going to have peace is more prayer. We started this and started mobilizing young people, and over about 4 years, we had 100 young people give a year of their lives. I've often been interviewed and said, well, how did your prayer ministry begin? They say, with a century worth of prayer. Well, what does that mean? 100 young people giving a year to pray day and night in assigned times, and that's how our ministry began. And our founder heard about that and said to me, why don't you come and take what you've learned and put it into a school of prayer and take it to the nations? And that's exactly how I got involved in this ministry.
1: And you have been president now for how long?
0: 28 years.
1: 28 years. Shirley and I were invited to a celebration of 25 years.
0: That was our 25th year as president. Yeah. Yes, I remember. That was such an honor.
1: You showed films and slides of you being in just all around the world. It's amazing what the Lord has done through this ministry.
0: Well, you know, it's just our policy when we go to a home. Our policy is to leave actually two messages, one for adults and one for children in their language of the people there. Yeah. And then they can respond by sending a decision card or a response card to the nearest office, and we have them all over the world. And then we follow them up with a four-part Bible correspondence course. And then we go into the villages where you might have 10 or 20 people genuinely respond, and they'll even write a testimony of how they've come to know Jesus, because that's a part of the last part of the courses. It was to write your testimony. Well, then we go in and start New Testament fellowships we call Christ groups, and that's what's really been taking off in our ministry.
1: Oh, well, there's so many other components to it. The National Prayer Committee came along, what, 20 years ago?
0: Oh, actually more than that. I was in the very first meeting with Vonette Bright and a number of other prayer leaders. She felt led to call that meeting, the wife of Dr. Bright, Bill Bright, and that was in 1975.
1: I've got to tell you something about this. I know this. I'm going to share it, that of all the members of the National Prayer Committee, with the passing of Vonette Bright, a great loss to the Christian community. Shirley and I loved her. I can't even describe it. Tell me what the passing of Vonette Bright meant to you.
0: Well, Vonette and Bill, too, they're just absolute giants in the faith. And Vonette, it's interesting when I look back, and the Prayer Corps ministry we mentioned, the vision for that came to me in November of 1971. And if you know the history, that's the exact month and time that Vonette Bright started the Great Commission Prayer Crusade with Campus Crusade for Christ. So we have that history of being very focused on the prayer side of the coin of the Great Commission, because I say one side is the prayer, pray ye therefore, the harvest, the Lord of harvest will thrust off forth laborers. And the other side of the coin is the go ye therefore. So you've got the pray ye therefore and the go ye therefore. And Vonette lived that.
1: Well, let me tell you a story that's very meaningful to Shirley and me about Vonette Bright. Shirley and I were very close friends with Bill and Vonette. Of course, they were the founders, and he was the president of Campus Crusade for Christ.
0: Yeah.
1: And we went out to dinner together one night, and toward the end of that meal, Vonette turned to Shirley and said, "Shirley, I've been feeling the Lord would have me step down as the executive director, the chairman of the National Day of Prayer." Vonette had founded the National Day of Prayer, and she said, "I feel there are other responsibilities for me, and I just am feeling a leading that you should succeed me in that responsibility." Mm-hmm. And Shirley smiled, and she said, "Vonette, I really can't do that. We have a very busy plate. We have two children we're raising, and I serve on Jim's board of directors, and that requires a lot of me. And so I thank you, but I just really can't do it." And Vonette smiled, and she said, "Well, Shirley, will you at least pray about it?" And Shirley said, "Of course I will." And the more Shirley prayed about Vonette's request, the more she felt God's hand in her back. And finally, Shirley said in her own prayer before the Lord, mm-hmm. "If you really want me to do this, I would like you to confirm it in two ways. The first is for Vonette to ask me again. I'm not going to respond to her, but if you want me to do this, I just pray that you will tell me through Vonette. And secondly," she said, "I would like you to confirm with Jim that this is something I ought to do." So Shirley talked to me one night about it and said this request had been made of her by Vonette Bright. And Shirley knew I would say no because we were too busy for anything else. And instead I said, "Shirley, what more important thing can you possibly do than calling the nation to prayer?"
0: Yeah.
1: And so Shirley said, "Lord, I will do it." And it has been a labor of love. And frankly, it's one of the things I'm most proud of in Shirley's Christian walk, including, of course, the raising of our two children. But Shirley has carried that responsibility and done it very, very well. And Vonette is responsible for it. And now, of course, she's gone on to be with the Lord. And she was one great, godly lady. We absolutely loved Vonette and Bill Bright. And thank God for them, and we're going to see them again someday in heaven.
0: Oh, it was incredible. And the one thing I should comment, too, was that during the days of the founding of the Prayer Corps, and I was doing some conferences in Christian colleges where God spontaneously would begin to speak at the end of some of our meetings of young people to sacrifice things that stood between them and the Lord. And, well, actually, The Purple Pig it became a book, you know.
1: One of my books
0: is titled The Purple Pig and Other Miracles. And in that book, I tell some of the stories that were just incredible. Can you imagine young people coming to the altar? And like, I remember one young lady coming in one college and bringing her violin. And I said, "Why are you bringing your violin?" And she said, "This has been my whole life." And she said, "I've won many awards, but I've only done it for myself. And I don't even want to pick this violin up again if I can't do it for the glory of the Lord." Well, that started happening with young people. In one college, there were about 8 or 10 young people. And I imagine that something sparked others doing it. But went out to their car and brought, some actually took out of their car their stereos where they were playing rock music.
1: Yeah.
0: I mean, it was just, in one way I want to say crazy, but it was really amazing. Well, I was going into a big conference in Michigan, and I knew God wanted to do the same thing in that conference with these young people. There were about 2,000 there. And that afternoon in prayer, the Lord asked me if I was willing to give up everything I had. And I said, "Sure, everything. Even all the money you have on you? Sure." And then I said, "Well, Lord, could I just keep $2? And I'm hearing this in my heart. "Well, why? What do you want that for?" Well, he knew what I was going to say. "I always buy our daughter Dina, who was just 3 years old then, a gift at the airport when I go. And can I just?" He said, "Well, how much do you love me? Do you?" And I just wept and said, "Okay, Lord, I'm going to give it all." Well, I came home from that trip and didn't have a gift for my daughter. And she was kind of acting up. I just remember this because
1: she was expecting something from a little
0: 3-year-old. And the next morning after that, I opened the front door and there was a gigantic box that had come from someplace in Michigan. And when I opened it up, it said, "For your daughter." And it makes me want to cry now.
1: Oh,
0: she said, "For your daughter." And it was this giant stuffed purple pig. And what I forgot to say about when I was in prayer that afternoon in this auditorium alone before the meeting, the Lord said to me, and this was the lesson of the purple pig, "If you will give me everything you have, I will give you everything I have."
1: Oh, my.
0: And I thought, that's a good deal.
2: 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Well, I'm Roger Marsh, and on behalf of everyone here at Family Talk and the Dr. James Dobson Family Institute, thanks so much for making this program a part of your day. 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
1: I've never met Larry Walters, but I know I like him. Larry's a truck driver from Los Angeles whose boyhood dream was to fly. Then one day, somewhere around his 33rd birthday, he emerged from the garage to capture the attention of the entire city. A weatherman at the Los Angeles International Airport noticed this small blip on the radar screen. High above the city, Larry was flying. He was sitting in an aluminum lawn chair hooked by ropes to 45 weather balloons. Later, when a reporter asked if he was scared, he said, "Wonderfully so." Let me ask you, what new idea has been buzzing around in your head for years? Have you wanted to start your own business or go back to school or write that book that's somewhere in the back of your mind? Maybe this is the time to set your dreams in motion. If Larry can drift skyward in a lawn chair, you can reach for the heavens in your own way.
2: For more information, visit drdobsonminute.org.
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11: Many of you are familiar with my testimony, but I will testify until the Lord takes me home, whenever that might be. In the early days of the birthing of this church, I was running haggard. I was having early appointments to late appointments, and my time with the Lord got less and less and less until God put me on my back for 2 solid weeks. And during that time, the Lord so graciously got my attention and began to minister to me. The Lord began to teach me that I'm missing out on the life of victory and triumph. Oh, I was preaching. I was studying the scripture. I was faithful to exposition of the word of God. I was ministering. I was counseling. I was serving. But the Lord showed me very, very clearly and continues to. I thank God for that. That I cannot minister effectively for Him until I've spent adequate time with Him. From that day on until this moment, every morning, the moment my feet hit the floor, I begin my time of praise and worship and adoration of my Lord and Savior. And that's what ministering to the Lord is all about. I remember the first time with this double pneumonia on my back, when the Holy Spirit began to say, you can't minister to people until you minister to me. And I said, Lord, how do I minister to you? And I spent 11 years in seminary. And I was asking the Lord what it means to minister to you. And then graciously, He began to teach me how to minister to the Lord before I can minister to others. Now, if you think worship only takes place in the church, if you think worship is only through music, if you think worship is only a public activities, you are missing out on the real daily power for living. And I pray, God, that He will open our spiritual ears today. I am praying, in fact, that this series of messages will ignite the power of God in many a life, in many a home, and in many a communities around ministries in this place. Why do I say this? Because when you become a praise-filled person, you will experience transformation in life. When you experience the strength of the will, only then will you experience a higher level of faith. Only then will you begin to experience a deeper level of victory like you have never experienced before. So today I want to show you 4 things the Lord has taught me about the praise-filled life those many years ago. First of all, praise reveals my true spiritual condition. Not what I want to think, but my true spiritual condition. Secondly, praise refocuses my personal destiny. And thirdly, praise reestablishes the rule of God in my life. And fourthly, finally, praise reinforces my true relationship with the Lord. Let's look at these very quickly, very quickly. I'm not going to dwell too long on them. First of all, praise reveals to me my true spiritual condition. In Matthew 12:34, the Lord Jesus Christ said, out of the abundance of the heart, the mouth speaks. We say it in the colloquial, what's in the well comes out in the bucket, right? It's the same, that's where we got it from. We got it from the Lord. The Lord is telling us that we cannot separate what we think from what we say. We can claim all we want, though I did not really mean that. Yes, you did. Just say, I meant it and I'm sorry about it. That's better. So if your heart is filled with praise and thanksgiving, worship and adoration, then that's exactly what emanates out of your mouth. Imagine that there is a fan belt between your thoughts and your mouth. I know occasionally, in my case, that fan belt gets a little looser every now and again and needs tightening. Don't get uppity, I know you do too. But that does not negate the intrinsic connection between what's inside of us and what comes out in words. I heard an interesting description about the mouth not long ago. Somebody said the mouth is the grocer's friend, the dentist's fortune, the orator's pride, and the fool's trap. I know we say that the eyes are the window of the soul, but the mouth is not always the door to the brain. Now let me give you a piece of advice. I give myself all the time. When your mind goes blank, remember to turn off the sound. Did you get that? When the mind goes blank, turn off the sound. And Jesus is saying that our words expresses what we believe deep down. Listen to me. If you are griping and complaining all the time, it is an expression of ungrateful heart. If you are in a fighting mood all the time, everywhere you go, it's a sign of pride and arrogance. If you have a disconnected and dissatisfied attitude all the time, if you speak critically of everyone every time, it is because you are indwelt of a critical spirit and you have grieved the Holy Spirit who dwells in you. Your praising lips are in direct proportion to your believing and your trusting heart. Can I get an amen? Amen. Some people say, oh, I praise God on the inside. I don't have to mouth the word. I didn't come out of my mouth. Right. Your words are the expression of your heart. And so praise revealed to us our true spiritual condition. Our praise reveals what? Can you say it with me? Praise. Amen. Secondly, praise reinforces my personal destiny. Now, I don't need to remind you of the enormous challenges that we're facing globally. I don't need to remind you of the things around us that frustrate us, that challenges us, that disappoint us, and indeed aggravate us. But if you focus on this problem 24/7, you will soon forget your destiny in Christ. Your destiny will become foggy and misty and unreal. Very soon you're going to lose sight of that destiny that you destined for the throne. You very soon will slide into fear and pessimism and depression. Very soon your life will lose luster and joy and excitement. You don't think I know what I'm talking about? This is not theory for me. I know it. I know it experientially. Listen to me. I am testifying to you. I am pleading with you. I am imploring you to do this today. Make a permanent change. Don't get temporarily affected. Make it a daily habit for 1 week, and then make it another week, and then make it another week. You will be pleased of how blessed you are as you keep doing this. You would form a daily habit to bless the Lord first thing in the morning. Don't wait till late at night when you're tired. Start the morning blessing the Lord. Blessing the Lord. Lifting up the name of the Lord. That is going to help you overcome the fog. That daily exercise of praising the names of Jesus, the attributes of God, the character of God, the redemption of our Lord Jesus Christ, the forgiveness of sins, the grace and the mercy of God. If you do that every morning, it's going to carry you on the wings of praise all day long. All day long. When I miss a day, I know for whatever reason, that seldom I do, but when I miss, I know my life is a mess all day. All day I'm messed up until I repent. Please try it every day this week. Just try it every day. You'll never regret it. When my feet hit the floor, I begin, as soon as I wake up, by praising the name of Jesus. No matter what difficulty I face that day that comes my way, no matter what challenges that I experience, no matter how painful the news I may receive, I find that my eyes begin to lift away from my current situation, my current condition, into my heavenly position. My eyes immediately recognizes the smallness of my problem in relationship to the bigness of my God. My eyes immediately refocuses from the temporary to the permanent. My eyes immediately begin to see with clarity my eternal destiny. My eyes open to the heavenly realm. Then and only then, the presence of God fills me to overflowing. When the praises of God dominate my thoughts, when God's perspective on my situation becomes my perspective, I'm lifted up. I'm lifted up. Even when you don't feel like it, even when you don't feel like it, your feeling has nothing to do with it. It's a discipline. Praise reveals my true spiritual condition. Praise refocuses my personal destiny. Thirdly, praise reestablishes God's reign on my heart. And you say, well, Michael, doesn't the Bible say that God is omnipresent? Yes. And that is why Psalm 22, verse 3. Psalm 22 is the messianic psalm. Here's what it says in verse 3. You, talking to God, you inhabits. Another translation said indwells. Another translation said you tabernacle. Another translation said you enthroned in the praises of your people. Here's a fact. I pray to God that you'll never forget. When God indwells or inhabits, He rules. See, that's why we say God is everywhere. Yes, but God doesn't rule everywhere. He does not rule in the hearts of those who have rejected Him. That's why the Bible in Romans 1 says He gave them up. He doesn't rule in the hearts, but He rules in the heart of those who invite Him to come and to rule. And so, when the Bible says God indwells, or literally pitches His tent in the praises of His people, it means that God is ready to take over. God doesn't take sides. If we ever get in a fight, God doesn't take sides, He takes over. And that's why the Bible said the Holy Spirit of God can be grieved and He can be quenched until you ungrieve Him through repentance. And that is why the praising of His name, the praising of His character, the praising of His attributes, first thing in the morning, is your invitation to Him to come and rule in your life. Listen to me. You're spending time in praising Him. You are saying to Him, "You are my authority. You are my sovereign. You are my king. You are my ruler." God cannot be everywhere where He is invited without taking over. He has to take over. God does not take sides. I said He takes over. And when you invite Him into your marriage, He's going to take over your marriage. When you invite Him to come to your home, He will take over your home. When you invite Him to come to your family, He takes over your family. When you invite Him in your business, He will take over your business. When you invite Him to come to your church, He will come and take over your church. And that is why praise is our explicit invitation for Him to come and reign and rule in our lives. And when He takes up residence, indwells, inhabits, He rules. And that is why praise is our clear invitation for God to come and rule over our situations. And that is why praise is the foremost means by which you invite God to establish His authority over you. And beloved, forgive me being blunt, as if it's something new, but that's why there's some believers don't spend time praising God. God does not share his authority, his rule, his power, or his glory with anyone. Either he takes over, or he is grieved and quenched in a corner in your life. Finally, praise reinforces my relationship with him. My relationship with him. Think how easily it is and how quickly we fall in love with ourselves. How quickly and how easy we fall in love with our ideas. How quickly and how easy we fall in love with our talents and our abilities. How easy it is to fall in love with our knowledge and what we know and what we think. How easy it is to think so highly of ourselves, who we are, who we know, and whom we know, and what we've accomplished. We listen to the praise of people and we believe it. Don't you believe it? Don't you believe it? Let me tell you something. That's a principle I learned a long time ago. I used to tell my colleagues, and if I said, you know, when somebody start blowing wind up your shirt tail, just wait for the other shoe to drop. In graduate school, I had a wonderful professor, and he used to say to us, because we're all mid-career, and he would say, publicity is okay as long as you don't inhale it. And that is why daily we must begin our day by continuously, unhurriedly. Did you get that? Unhurriedly. You have to get up early, get up early. Begin with praising the name of God. Why? Because praise reminds me of my sinfulness and my failures. But then immediately it reminds me of the awesomeness of the grace of God. Praise reminds me of my limitation, but then immediately it humbles me to think of how unmerited, unworthy I am of receiving the grace of God. Praise reminds me of what a tiny fraction of God's love and God's wisdom and God's power I really comprehend. Praise makes me say with Job, I know that you can do all things. No plan of yours can be thwarted. My ears have heard of you, but now my eyes have seen you. Therefore, I despise myself and repent in dust and ashes. I'm getting close to the end, so I don't want you to misunderstand the remaining part that I want to tell you. It's very important. The reason we recognize that we are not worthy, it's not because that we go around life moping and sulking. Oh, poor me. No. It's not going around with long face, head down. Oh, I'm sinful, I'm unworthy, I'm a terrible person, I can't do anything. No! Read my lips. No! Say no with me. If you do that, you have not really learned the triumph that comes through praise. You have not learned to minister and to serve in God's power and strength and not yours. What praise does is continuously, while we are realistic about our sinfulness, yes, we are realistic about our shortcomings, yes, but it's continuously leading us to repentance and restitution and therefore victory and able to minister with power and strength, not ours, but His. Praise gives us deep, deep, deep appreciation for the grace of God. And that motivates you for life. And the more you are realistic about our failures and inadequacies, the more you can comprehend the depth of God's graciousness toward you. And the more you comprehend God's graciousness toward you, the more delighting yourself you are in the strength of God. And the more you delight yourself in Christ's strength, the more effective you are for Christ. And that is why the Word of God exhorts us to focus on praising the character of God, the attributes of God. Look at the samples of the men of God in the Scripture. If you ask Isaiah, What is your life's purpose? In 43:20, he would say, that I might proclaim his praises. If you ask Peter, after being restored and repentant of his denial of his Savior, and you ask him, what is the life's purpose, Peter? After restoration, he would say in 1 Peter chapter 1, verses 6 and 7, that I might bring praise, glory, and honor to Christ Jesus, my Lord. If you ask the Apostle Paul, what is your life's purpose? In Ephesians 1, he would say, to the praise of his glory, praising his character. See, that's what glory means. Glory doesn't mean fireworks and all kinds of stuff. Glory is the character of God. And when you praise of his glory, you're praising his character. If you ask our Lord Jesus Christ, what would happen if your people do not praise you? He would have said to us in Luke 19:38-40, if you don't praise me, the stones will. The stones will.
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14: AM 560 WFIL, Walt Cooper here. James 1:27a says, religion God our Father sees as pure and faultless as this, to look after orphans and widows in their distress. 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
17: 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And that kind of freedom was purchased by love, God's love.
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20: I can hear the questions. Doesn't Christ dwell in the heart of every believer? The verse said that Christ may dwell. Doesn't Christ dwell in the heart of every believer? And the answer is no.
21: Hello and welcome to Living God's Way, coming to you from the Grace Christian Assembly, formerly Germantown Christian Assembly, in the Mount Airy section of Philadelphia. In an age when many are abandoning Christian values, Pastor Brian Grant's expository preaching from the timeless Word of God will remind us that the best way to live is to live God's way. This broadcast program is coming to you from the Grace Christian Assembly in the East Mount Airy section of Philadelphia. And this evening, Pastor Brian Grant will continue his message taken from his main text, the fourth chapter of the book of Ephesians. Last week, Pastor Brian brought before us from this text three big things God has already provided for every believer, and this evening's message picks up that theme with a third point. Here again is Pastor Grant with the conclusion of his message, asking God to do big things.
0: Jesus came from heaven and died on the cross, and today he offers us salvation full and free. And my friend, if you don't know Jesus, you don't have to come seeking. He's seeking you. All you have to do is to receive the salvation he offers freely. And I pray, my friend, that you would do so today. God has extended his infinite, limitless, unfathomable love to us. And God, we just thank God for all he has done. But here's something else I want you to put in your notes. Every believer, I said every believer has already received unfathomable love. Here's the third thing. Every believer has already received God's unimaginable power. We miss that sometime. Ephesians chapter 3 verse 20 reads thus. Now unto him who is able to do exceedingly, abundantly, above all that we ask or think, according to what?

the power that works in us, the power of God, the power of the Holy Spirit is working in us. Every believer has already received God's unimaginable power. So stop setting limits. Are you with me? Stop setting limits on what God can use you to accomplish. We love to look at others. Oh, I wish I was like brother so-and-so, or pastor so-and-so, or sister so-and-so. Listen, pastor so-and-so has no more access to God's power than you do. I hope you're listening this morning. I hope you're listening, because some of us make all sorts of excuses for ourselves as to why we're not living for God. But every believer has already received God's unimaginable power. The power of God is at work in every believer. Imagine for a moment that you were a child in a super rich family. You wanted a Ferrari, it's yours. You wanted a week in Europe or Tahiti, no problem. Whatever you want is yours. Well, wake up. That's just a dream. But make no mistake, as Christians, we're in a far better place. Oh, take a moment to let that sink in. As Christians, we are in a far better place. For as members of the royal family of God, we have access to God's unlimited resources when we're seeking to carry out God's plan and purposes for our life. You notice the last part I said there? When we are what? Seeking to carry out God's plan and purposes for our life. God's unlimited resources are available as we are seeking to carry out God's plan and purpose for our life. Listen, what a God who doesn't love us if it's a God who is going to allow you and I to use his unlimited resources to do anything and everything we want to do. Are you with me? That wouldn't be love. Because God knows, teenager, God knows what's best for you. And so God's unlimited resources are available to you to carry out his perfect plan for your life. Did I say perfect plan? Didn't I say it? Let me say it again. His perfect plan. You say, why don't you let me carry out my plan? Because your plan ain't that good. Can we be frank? Your plan is a mess. Let's be honest. And if you're anything like me, left to me, I want to carry out what I want to carry out. Amen? I want to do what satisfies BHG. But you see, when we truly satisfied the Creator, when we are walking in His plan, it's an amazing thing how satisfied I am. It's an amazing thing how satisfied you will be when you are doing exactly why God made you. Are you getting it? If you're achieving, if you're executing the purpose for which God made you, how could there be anything better? So just keep that in mind. Amen? No. Let me jump along because I'm running out of time here. Our sinful nature makes us focus on getting whatever we want. But God has given us access to his unlimited resources so we can carry out his perfect plan. And there's nothing more satisfying than experiencing God's plan and purposes for life. You know, sometimes God's plan is going to put you into the thick of risk and

0: excitement. I gave you this story only one time. I remember ever telling this story. Well, so let me tell it again. Brother Andrew, true story, was just an ordinary man who lived during the Cold War. I read this story when I was a teenager, and it has never, I've never forgotten. You know, during the Cold War, those were the days when communist Russia and its satellites advocated the destruction of religion. Christian leaders were jailed and executed, and bringing Bibles into communist country usually resulted in death. You don't realize how bad it was. The gospel was hated so much, the Christian Bible was hated so much, that if you had a Bible, you would be killed. But Brother Andrew felt compelled to take Bibles behind the Iron Curtain so people could have a copy of the Word of God. Let me just pause here. Can you imagine? He was so anxious he'd risk his life so that people could have a Bible. Guess what's in my mind? You want to tell me what I have in my mind? Tell me. Somebody must know where I'm going. You have a Bible. You know, many of us have the Bible. But what are we doing with it? Are you with me? This Bible was so precious. This man was risking his life so people could have access to the Bible and read what God has to say. And we have the Bible. And we miss how precious it is. We miss that this is the Word of the living God. Take it up. Young adult, take it up. Don't leave it on the shelf. It's life-changing. It's powerful. It's authoritative. It is the Word of the living God. And I challenge you, stop putting your Bible on the shelf. Brother Andrew, he was risking his life so that people could hear, get the copies of the Bible. So he loaded up his Volkswagen Beetle. Some of you know what that is. He loaded up his Volkswagen Beetle with Bibles. And time again, he would smuggle Bibles behind the Iron Curtain. Sometimes the border guards would be so busy, and he'd be able to slip in without a search. But that was not always the case. And here's one of the stories I remember reading. He was about to cross the border. Every car was being searched this time. In fact, two cars ahead, they were being searched. They were searched for an hour. Even the seats were taken out and searched. They took out the seats of the, in case there were things hidden under there. Brother Andrew knew he needed divine help, for his seats and trunk were packed with Bibles in plain view. He was going to have to rely on God to do the unimaginable. So you know what he prayed? You want to hear his prayer? Say yes.
1: Yes.
0: Here's the prayer. You ready for the prayer? He prayed, Lord, when you were on earth, you made blind eyes to see. Now I pray, make seeing eyes blind. Do not let the guard see those things you do not want them to see. Can you imagine? The guards searched his car with all those Bibles staring them in the face and did not see them. What an awesome God we serve. They did not see them, although they were staring them in the face. What a mighty God we serve. God is a miracle working God, and he's already done big things for every Christian. I'm so glad. I could tell a whole lot of testimonies here today. I could tell a lot of testimonies. Even this morning I was shaking, but right now I'm not feeling shaky at all. Amen. By the power of God, I feel like I could preach God's word today. Amen. Let me share with you three big things to ask God for. Can I leave that with you? I think I'm on the last page of my notes. So don't worry. three big things to ask God for. One, ask God for spiritual strength. Ephesians chapter 3 verse 14 says, "For this reason I bow my knees to the Father of our Lord Jesus Christ, from whom the whole family in heaven and earth is named, that he would grant you according to the riches of his glory to be strengthened with might through his Spirit in the inner man, that Christ may dwell in your hearts through faith." His prayer starts by focusing on the inner man, not the flesh. We're in such a materialistic society. Many, if not most of our prayers are focused on the flesh. We are focused on what I want. Oh God, give me this. Lord, give me that. Give me a good job. Give me a promotion. Give me a house. Give me a husband. Give me a wife. Listen, don't get me wrong. It's okay to ask God for stuff. So keep praying. Keep asking him for the wife. Keep asking him for the husband in accordance with his will. But if we really want Christ to be at home in our hearts, we need to stop only asking for things to satisfy the desires of the flesh. Am I right about that? We need to stop only asking for stuff. I can hear the questions. Doesn't Christ dwell in the heart of every believer? The verse said that Christ may dwell. Doesn't Christ dwell in the heart of every believer? And the answer is no. Christ lives in every believer, but Christ does not dwell in the heart of every believer. There is a big difference. The word dwell carries the idea that Christ may feel at home in your heart. Let's look at a couple of verses in Galatians. Let's put Galatians chapter 5, verse 16 and 17. The Apostle Paul says, "So I say, walk by the Spirit, and you will not gratify the desires of the flesh. For the flesh desires what is contrary to the Spirit, and the Spirit what is contrary to the flesh. They are in conflict with each other, so that you are not to do whatever you want." Don't miss this. Our flesh is in conflict with the Spirit of Christ. So if our lives are captivated by what the flesh wants, stay awake now, don't lose me yet. If our lives are captivated by what the flesh wants, you can be sure the Spirit of Christ is not at home in your heart. Amen? There is a high cost to living for the flesh. For if Christ is not at home in our hearts, we will not see him exercise his unimaginable power in our lives. Are you getting out the connection? Are you connecting the dots? It ties the idea of experiencing God's unimaginable power is tied to Christ being at home in our hearts. And if all we are praying about is stuff for me, how I can advance, we're missing it. Amen. So may God help us to yield to the Spirit of God so he can strengthen our spiritual lives. Ask God for spiritual strength. To ask God for spiritual depth. Amen. Ask God for spiritual depth. Verse 17. That Christ may dwell in your hearts through faith, that you, being rooted and grounded in love, may be able to comprehend with all the saints what is the width and height, length and depth and height, to know the love of Christ, which passes all knowledge. Notice two key words in verse 17. Rooted and grounded. Amen. Write this in your notes. If you don't go deep, you can't go high. Let me say that again. If you don't go deep, you can't go high. Write this. You will never rise to your spiritual potential if you don't go deep. A tree's deep roots provide nourishment and stability. Oak trees have very deep roots. As a result, they're able to withstand very high winds. And my friend, we need to be deeply rooted in the Word of God. So let's make sure your Bible isn't dusty. Oh, I know some of you don't use Bibles anymore, but whatever you use, make sure you're using it. Here's something. You will never fathom, write this, you will never fathom the heights of God's love if you don't go deep. In Ephesians chapter 3, verse 18 makes it clear. We will not grasp the dimension of God's love. We will never grasp the dimensions of God's love unless we are rooted and grounded. So how do we go deep? How do we go deep? Hebrews chapter 5. Hebrews chapter 5. Hebrews chapter 5. Let's read verse 12 and 14. For the truth, though by this time you ought to be teachers, you need someone to teach you again the first principles of the oracles of God, and you have come to need milk and not solid food. For everyone who partakes only of milk is unskilled in the word of righteousness, for he's still a baby. But solid food belongs to those who are of full age, that is, those who by reason of use have their senses exercised to discern both good and evil. Notice what is happening? Those who by reason of use, amen, reason of use, we must get serious about God's word. Amen. Put that on your notes. We must get serious about God's word. We will never go deep unless we spend time in God's word and apply it to our lives. We must spend time, but we must apply it to our lives. Finally, ask for spiritual comprehension. Ask for spiritual comprehension. We're back to Ephesians chapter 3. Ask for spiritual comprehension. Ephesians chapter 3, verses 17 to 19 reads like this. That Christ may dwell in your hearts through faith, that you've been rooted and grounded in love, may be able to comprehend with all the saints what is the width and length and depth and height, to know the love of Christ, which passes knowledge, that you may be filled with all the fullness of God. The word translated comprehend in verse 18 carries the idea of thoroughly grasping the full meaning of something. And my friends, we need to spend time in God's word and in corporate Bible study to fully grasp the meaning of what God is saying in his word. Amen. We need to spend time, not just by ourselves, but this is why God has placed the church. That's why we have Bible studies, so that we can grasp, we can comprehend some of what God is saying. Amen? And then, when we comprehend, we can apprehend. And apprehension involves laying hold of God's word for ourselves. I'm just about done. God wants to do some big things in our life. And I pray today each of us will make a commitment to God and determine before the Lord, God, I want to grow. Yes, God, I've heard you, and I want you to do some big things in my life. And I'm going to take some of what you have shared with me today. God, I'm not going to just walk away and almost like I wasn't there and I didn't hear what you were saying. God, I want to grow. And I'm going to take the steps. I'm going to make sure that I pursue after you and pursue after the things of God. Has God spoken to your heart today? If so, I pray that you will make a total commitment to him. Father, thank you for your word. Continue to work in our lives. Thank you, God, that you have a desire to do big things for us.
1: Lord, so many of us are missing out because we are satisfied just with the fact that we know we are saved. But God, you have so much of a bigger and better plan for us. Oh God, I pray that if there's some Christian here who has been half-stepping, not totally committed, I pray you may speak to that heart today. And for the person who is not sure they are saved, I pray today may be a day of decision, a day when they decide, wow, if this God has such big plans, I want to get to know him. I want him to transform my life. I want him to use me. I want him to do great things through me so that he may be glorified. I want to be saved today. Work in hearts now, we pray. For Christ's sake, amen.
2: My friend, Jesus loves you so much that if you were the only person in the whole world, he would have died just for you. No matter what you've done, Jesus wants to save you. He wants to forgive you today. You say, Pastor Grant, what do I need to be saved? You simply need to trust the Lord Jesus, repent of your sin, and turn to him. You may pray a simple prayer like this. Dear God, I'm a sinner, need your forgiveness. Thank you that Jesus died for my sins. Please cleanse me from all my sin. I receive Jesus Christ into my heart as my personal Savior and Lord. Please help me to live for you from this day forward. Amen. And my friend, if you pray a simple prayer like that and mean it, God will hear you and he will answer your prayer and he will save you. I hope you'll do that right now.
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9: 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We're not going to spend eternity floating around up there someplace. 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
11: I remember sitting one day in my car at a fast food restaurant eating a hamburger and French fries. When I looked in the rearview mirror, I saw the most pitiful, scrawny little kitten on a ledge behind my car. I was so touched by how hungry he looked that I tore off a piece of my hamburger and tossed it to him. But before this little kitten could reach it, a huge gray tomcat sprang out of the bushes, grabbed the morsel, and gobbled it down. I was immediately reminded of my years as a junior high school teacher. I saw teenagers every day who were just as needy, just as deprived, just as lost as that little kitten. And just when they opened up and revealed the pain inside, one of the more popular kids would ridicule them and send them scurrying back into the shadows, frightened and alone. 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
16: God bless you. And welcome to the Gospel of God's Grace, featuring the teaching and preaching ministry of Dr. Anthony Wayne Hurst Sr. This ministry exists to bring the light of the glorious gospel of Jesus Christ to a world that is in need of the Savior. And now, let's hear from Dr. Hurst.
17: God bless you, precious ones. It's so good to be back with you one more time. And I bless the name of the Lord God Almighty, the one who saved me by his grace. I worship him tonight because God has just been so good to me. And I know he has been good to you as well. I thank God for sending the Lord Jesus Christ to die in my place. And I bless the Lord tonight. I thank him for the indwelling of his Holy Spirit that empowers me to live a life for the Lord Jesus Christ. Let's look to the Lord. Father, we thank you tonight. We thank you for your grace and for your mercy that you shed upon us so abundantly, Lord God. The law came by Moses, but grace and truth came by the Lord Jesus Christ. You have saved us, Lord, by your grace, and those that will be saved, they too will be saved by your grace, not through any works of their own, Lord, not through any good deeds, not through any money given, Lord, but by your grace, your unmerited favor that you give to us. And I thank you, Father God. Lord, I pray the filling of your Spirit right now, that by the power of your Spirit alone, I might bring forth tonight just a portion of the unsearchable riches of Jesus Christ, and that I will preach and teach tonight, as I will certainly wish that I had, when I stand before the judgment seat of my Savior, the Lord Jesus Christ, where I will give account for every thought, word, and deed done in this temple of the Holy Spirit. And I bless you tonight, Father, in the name of the risen Savior, Jesus Christ. Amen. Precious ones, last week we stopped with John chapter 11, verses 45 to 48. So I'm just going to do a short review tonight from there. Verses 45 to 48 reads, "Then many of the Jews who had come to Mary and had seen the things Jesus did believed in him. But some of them went away to the Pharisees and told them the things Jesus did. Then the chief priests and the Pharisees gathered a council and said, 'What shall we do? For this man works many signs. If we let him alone like this, everyone will believe in him, and the Romans will come and take away both our place and our nation.' Now, some of those who saw Jesus raise Lazarus from the dead, they saw Jesus raise Lazarus from the dead. They knew Lazarus was dead. D-E-A-D, dead. And 4 days after he died, Jesus raised Lazarus from the dead. But among them who saw this evidently refused to believe, and they went to the Pharisees, who had already adamantly refused to believe Jesus. This made them dig in their heels even more to resist the power of God. But as we will soon see, their wickedness will be the very thing God uses to accomplish his purpose for our redemption in Christ. No one but God could do something like that. These wicked men were empty buckets, whitewashed tombs, as Jesus called them, totally void of love for God and love for the people as demonstrated by their actions. They knew who Jesus was because Nicodemus told Jesus in John chapter 3 that they knew who he was, and not that Jesus didn't already know. Nicodemus was one of the religious leaders, one of the rulers of the Jews who sat on the Sanhedrin, the ruling body of the Jews. And he came and said that we know you are a teacher come from God in John chapter 3. Now, Nicodemus got it a little twisted, because Jesus was not a man who had come from God. Jesus was God who had come to teach. These men were just like some of our modern day politicians and even our modern day pastors and preachers, caring about nothing and no one but themselves. They robbed the people of the truth of God's word, pointed out by Jesus in chapter 10, when he called them thieves and robbers. Any preacher that does not preach the word of God just as it is written, explaining it in its context, but instead seeking to deceive men and women, they are called thieves and robbers by Jesus. Why? Because they are robbing the people of the ability to know God and the pardon of their sins through the shedding of the blood of the Lord Jesus Christ. They are thieves and robbers. They don't know the Lord, and their aim is to make sure you don't know him either. They want to teach you to do the best that you can. They want to teach you to do good works, but none of these things stand in for salvation from God himself. When you reject the gospel of Jesus Christ, what is the gospel? The death, burial, and resurrection of the Lord Jesus Christ, according to 1 Corinthians chapter 15, verses 1 to 8, I believe. That is what the gospel is. If you reject the gospel and say you're going to make it on your own, you're going to do good works to please God, you are actually slapping God in the face, as it were. You cannot be saved doing good works. You can only be saved by the grace of God, God's unmerited favor. It's not what you do or I do, precious ones. It's what God does. He does the saving. We are the ones who need to be saved. So he has to do the saving. We don't search for God. No, he wasn't lost. We were. He is the one who came searching for us. Just as when Adam and Eve sinned in Genesis, they went and hid themselves. It was God who came looking for them. They didn't go to the Lord and confess. God came looking for them. And it is still God, the missionary God, as it were, who is seeking out the souls of men and women to bring them to himself in the Lord Jesus Christ. Now, verses 47 and 48 clearly reveal the motives of these wicked men. Certainly, these experts in the law knew the words of Solomon in Ecclesiastes chapter 12, verses 13 to 14. Let us hear the conclusion of the whole matter. Fear God and keep his commandments, for this is the whole duty of man. For God shall bring every work into judgment with every secret thing, whether it be good or whether it be evil. God is going to judge the things that we do. I'm talking about now the things that a person who has been born again does, not a person who has not received Christ as Savior. You cannot be saved by your good works. Trying to save yourself by your good works is rejecting the gospel of Jesus Christ. You may not intend to do it. You may not know you're doing it. But I'm telling you tonight, according to the word of God, if your salvation has not come by faith in Jesus Christ alone, plus nothing, then precious ones, you don't have the right salvation. You have a salvation of works, and that salvation will not stand before the Lord Jesus Christ. That's salvation that you have that does not come by faith will not gain you entrance into the kingdom of the living God. And so he's saying here that he's going to bring every work into judgment with every secret thing, whether it be good or whether it be evil. God is going to judge what we do as his children for the motive that is behind them. All of us who know the Lord and the pardon of our sins, who have been born again by grace alone, again through faith alone in Christ alone, will be judged one day when we stand before the judgment seat of Jesus Christ. He will judge the good things we've done, and he will judge the wrong things we've done. This judgment will not just be a simple face value look at our deeds. Rather, the Lord will judge our motives for the things we have done. I don't know about anyone else. I seek to keep these things in mind when I'm doing anything. My sincere desire is to please God in everything I think, say, and do. I want to reverence God from the depths of my heart. I want to obey his word to the letter because it is my sincere desire to bring glory to him with all of my life. And now back to our text in John chapter 11, verses 49 to 52. And one of them, Caiaphas, being high priest that year, said to them, "You know nothing at all, nor do you consider that it is expedient for us that one man should die for the people, and not that the whole nation should perish. Now, this he did not say on his own authority. He didn't say it on his own, but being high priest that year, he prophesied that Jesus would die for the nation, and not for that nation only, but also that he would gather together in one the children of God who were scattered abroad. Caiaphas, who had become the high priest around AD 18, was appointed by the Roman prefect Valerius Gratus. His father-in-law, Annas, was also another man you've heard of in Scripture who had served before him. At this time, Caiaphas spoke and actually prophesied without knowing it. His statement, "One man should die for the people, and not that the whole nation should perish," was meant on his part to keep Rome from taking away their positions. There are far too many today who think the same way as Caiaphas, concerned only about their positions, both in the world and in the church. They have no real concern for the souls of men and women and where they will spend eternity. God, on the other hand, who is ultimately and always in control, used the words of this wicked man to prophesy the death of his only begotten son on the cross, to die not just for those he would bring to himself that believed, but even in the place of these men who hated and despised him. Then in verses 53 and 54 we read, "From that day on, they plotted to put him to death. Therefore, Jesus no longer walked openly among the Jews, but went from there into the country near the wilderness to a city called Ephraim, and there remained with his disciples." These men simply could not and would not rest until they got rid of their public enemy, number one, Jesus Christ. They were completely focused on arresting him. All he did was bring the grace of God to them, and they refused it. I think how amazing it is that God was able to use even the wickedness of man to fulfill his will, even in the death of Christ on the cross. Then in verses 55 to 57, we read, "And the Passover of the Jews was near, and many went from the country up to Jerusalem before the Passover to purify themselves. Then they sought Jesus, who spoke among themselves as they stood in the temple. 'What do you think? That he will come to the feast?' They were asking one another this thing. Now, both the chief priests and the Pharisees had given a command that if anyone knew where he was, he should report it, that they might seize him." This Passover is the third mentioned by John, with the other two being in chapters 2, verse 13, and chapter 6, verse 4. Jerusalem would be overrun by people from all over Israel for this event, as it was God's requirement for all of the males in Israel to be present, according to Exodus chapter 23, verses 14 to 17, which reads, "Three times you shall keep a feast to me in the year. You shall keep the feast of unleavened bread. You shall eat unleavened bread 7 days as I commanded you at the time appointed in the month of Abib, for in it you came out of Egypt. None shall appear before me empty. And the feast of harvest, the first fruits of your labors, which you have sown in the field, and the feast of ingathering at the end of the year, when you have gathered in the fruit of your labor from the field. Three times in the year, all your males will appear before the Lord God." And this, of course, included their wives and their children. And these feasts were celebrated as follows. The Feast of Unleavened Bread, also known as Passover, commemorating Israel's deliverance from Egypt, was celebrated in the month of Nisan, our March and April. The Feast of Harvest, also known as the Feast of Weeks and Pentecost, was celebrated in the month of Sivan, our May and June. It celebrated the first fruits of the spring grain harvest. Then the Feast of Ingathering, also known as the Feast of Tabernacles, was held in the month of Tishri, our September and October. It marked the completion of the agricultural year. Jesus was the talk of the town as the people wondered if he would show up. The religious leaders plotted to find him, telling the people that they saw him to alert them so he could be arrested. One thing they had not taken into consideration, and because they really didn't know God, they can't do a thing or couldn't do a thing until God allowed it. Jesus went to the cross at God's appointed time. Jesus did everything at God's appointed time. He didn't do anything early. He didn't do anything late. He was always on time in God's purposes. And then our text now moves to chapter 12, and verse 1 tells us we are now 6 days before the Passover, continuing from where we were in chapter 11. And we are moving closer and closer to the crucifixion of our Lord in chapter 12, verses 1 to 2. And it reads, "Now when 6 days, then 6 days before the Passover, Jesus came to Bethany, where Lazarus was, who had been dead, whom he had raised from the dead. There they made him a supper, and Martha served. But Lazarus was one of those who sat at the table with him." Jesus is now back at the home of Mary, Martha, and Lazarus, who sits as a living witness to the ability of Jesus Christ, God in the flesh, to raise the dead. Again, this was a precursor to what our Lord will do at the appointed time of the Father to call the church, those who have been born again, from this earth to glory. And what a day that is going to be, a day we cannot even begin to imagine. Now, some of us have the idea that the church is that building of brick and mortar. Absolutely not. The Word of God teaches that you and I, those of us who have been born again, those of us who know the Lord Jesus Christ in the pardon of our sins, those of us who are saved by His grace, we are the church. Wherever we are on the earth, wherever we are, no matter what building we go to worship in, those of us who know the Lord in the pardon of our sins, we are the church. We are the church, not the buildings. The building is where the church goes to worship. Amen. Can you imagine sitting there with a family like these three siblings, knowing later this week the agony, torture, and death you would be facing? This family was very close to Jesus, and he was very close to them. Don't you know, precious ones, that there are certain people in your life that you can be totally comfortable with? You can open up around them. You can talk to them. They understand you, and you understand them. Sometimes you can even communicate without words. You know each other so well. But everyone is not like that. And you and I have to be able to discern the difference between who we can really open up to and who we cannot. Jesus was comfortable with Martha, Mary, and Lazarus. And he was God and is God in the flesh, but he was also a man who was going to experience something that never took place in eternity past. Jesus had never been separated from the Father. And on the cross, he would experience that. And that is the only time that he cried out in his suffering when he said, my God, why have you forsaken me? Precious ones, the Lord Jesus Christ suffered more for you and me than you and I will ever be able to comprehend. But we must receive his sacrifice for us by faith, not by any works or good deeds that we do or by any amount of money that we put into the church. Salvation is by grace alone, through faith in Christ alone. Precious ones, believe the gospel and be saved. Let's look to the Lord. Father, we thank you tonight for this time that you have given us to spend together. We thank you for your grace, Lord God. Thank you for the privilege of proclaiming your word. Thank you for the truth of your word, Lord God. And now, Father, as I say practically at the end of every sermon that I preach, I have gone as far as I can go. I can only go to the ears of the listeners. But you, by your Spirit, can take this word that I have preached into their hearts and there bring them to salvation. And I thank you again, Lord God, in the name of the Lord Jesus. Amen. Now, precious ones, I pray that the Lord allows us to meet together next week. And if not, I'll meet you on the cloud of glory. God bless you.
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Howdy, Wranglers out there in Radio Land again. This is the Circle K Ranch broadcast coming to you from sunny California. Yes, its sun is shining. I'll tell you, the Lord is shining too. He's doing things across the land. It's amazing. He is a good God. He loves you out there in Radio Land. And now we're going to Tucson and Phoenix. This is going to be exciting journey for me because I went to the University of Arizona for a while and I loved Arizona. It was fantastic. But first I want to mention, we had a barbecue out in Sheldon, California, just in Elk Grove. In our barbecue restaurant, we had about 37 people that did say the sinner's prayer. And one fellow, also a World War II veteran, was healed of cancer inside this particular little restaurant. And then in the back room, we had a large back room, Young Life was using it, and I let them use it for free. And one day I said, "What's happening back there?" And they said, "There's been about 100 decisions for Christ in the back room." You know, I wanted to start off, the reason we even have this broadcast was in 1964, I went to U of A, and life was tough in a lot of ways. I pledged a fraternity there, and I got blackballed. Somebody didn't like me, and then a lot of other difficult things happened, and I was in a motorcycle accident there. I got hit by a car north of Tucson. But, you know, it's amazing how God works through these difficulties. A fellow by the name of Johnny Boswell came to my dad's office building across from Sutter's Fort, and he trying to get a loan from my dad. I mean, he heard that my father was kind of a philanthropist. So they had a need, and my dad met the need. And

said, did you say that little prayer? I said, yeah. I asked forgiveness of sin and asked Jesus into my heart and all that kind of stuff. So Johnny started meeting with me a little bit, encouraging me in the faith. And then I went back down to the University of Arizona after my leg was healing better because I broke the leg in the motorcycle crash. But anyway, I went to a drinking party that one night, and it's like everything went wrong. And I went into the bathroom, and I said, God, I give you my life. I surrender. I'll go where you want, whatever. My life is yours. A couple days later, I was at the University Garden Apartments, and I was praying. And suddenly, I sensed that God was listening. And the love of God just fills this room. And in my mind's eye, I saw Jesus as a football coach putting his hand on my shoulder and said, son, are you ready to play ball for me now? Because I did go out for the U of A football team. So anyway, I thought, wow, this is better than duck hunting. And to beat duck hunting, it had to be good because duck hunting was one of my favorite things in life at that time. I thought, wow, this is really cool. This is exciting. So I would go and share at the U of A and tell other people about Jesus. And it was really fun. And you feel the anointing of God's love. In the presence of the Lord, there's fullness of joy. And when you share the gospel, man, it's so cool. You know, while I was down at the University of Arizona, I was, I love that place. It was so cool. And I took this class, Western History. And the professor, I told him I had this great experience with Jesus. And he told me about an amazing fellow. He was an Apache who raided Mexican and American settlements during the late 1800s. After many battles, he finally surrendered in 1886 to the U.S. Army. He and his band were moved to Fort Sill, Oklahoma, to live on a reservation. He remained in custody until he died at the age of 80. After his conversion in 1903, he joined the church. He is buried in the Apache Cemetery in Fort Sill. Now, you're going to be amazed at who this gentleman was talking about. He's talking about this Apache. This was the name of a bold, courageous, and fearless Apache chief who, 100 years ago, led a band of Indians in terrorizing the American Southwest. In a series of fiendish atrocities against white settlers, he defied the American cavalry. He contemptibly challenged the best fighting men America had. He was a guerrilla commander in two wars against the United States. Again and again, he survived in the barren wastelands of the Southwest as white soldiers searched for him in vain. He plundered from the very armies that were pursuing him. Even when on foot, he and his band stole cavalry supplies at night, outran them, and always seemed just beyond reach. I'm reading this from a magazine article. But it goes on to say, when I first met this famous Indian, I was a lad of about 9 years. My father was a station agent for the Frisco Railway near Fort Sill, Oklahoma. This young man that we're talking about, then a prisoner of the army, was living there together with a number of Indian families who were incarcerated. He had no choice but to be content with his lot. The military provided food and shelter for the Indians. Each day, two or three trains stopped at the station. The Indians learned that they could sell crafts and souvenirs to the passengers. The women would merchandise moccasins and beaded work. The men handmade bows and arrows. My father could have forbidden them these liberties, but they were not disturbing anyone. He allowed them to do business around the station. My parents, with four small children, lived in a section of the freight depot until our home was finished on a government claim near Lawton. Those traveling through on the train were glad for an opportunity to see this famous band of Apaches. The greatest attraction, of course, was this young man we're talking about. I'm not going to tell you his name yet. He was, by this time, rather heavy. He wore the white man's clothing, but he always had an old black wide-brim hat on his head and a bandana around his throat. Large barbed wire fence surrounded the prisoner's compound.

entry was strictly limited and soldiers were stationed at every gate. The government maintained a school for the Indian children who were there. A large herd of cattle was kept so a beef ration could be given from time to time. During the summer, this young man would come down early to the Frisco station to wait for the trains. He would lie on the freight platform, dozing under the hot sun of that treeless prairie. It was so warm, the resin would rise out of the pine planks of the platform, and my bare feet could not stand to touch them. But this young man would lie there, sleeping, never showing any evidence he felt the heat. Mother warned her children that the old chief was dangerous. It was said that his own children had been murdered by white renegades and that he had developed a deep hatred and desire for revenge. One hot day, I saw him prone on the station platform. He had lain still for so long that I thought he must have died. My little brother and I cautiously stole down to investigate, creeping along in the shadow of the platform. How else could I discern death except by looking into his face? That fascinating face still stands out in my childhood memories. He had a leathery texture, a sun-parched complexion, and had what seemed to be lines of cruelty, but it was now relaxed in a death-like sleep. While I was pondering that I need not be afraid if he were dead, one of his eyes slowly opened. He was very much alive and had been aware of my presence. My palpitating breath was so close to his face, it was too late to escape. I felt petrified. Then both of his eyes opened and he quickly survived us at a close range. Suddenly, 100 wrinkles in that fierce face rearranged themselves into a friendly, warm-hearted smile. I knew that my mother was mistaken when she had warned me that this old man, I called him a young man, and I'm sorry, the first, this old man would kill little children. For in his old wrinkled face, I saw kindness and gentleness. He sat up and spoke to me in his broken English, something about being a friend. I knew he had no desire to scalp white boys after all. But little Paul and I scampered back to mother's protection the shortest way, racing barefooted over the hot pine planks of the freight platform. The small boy's courage and friendliness fascinated this old Indian. Therefore, he would come almost daily and talk to my father. He told him that after seeing his little white papooses, he would hardly sleep at night because he was troubled with bad dreams. Of all the evil things I have done, I regret most the killing of little children, he told my father. This old man would talk with my father for hours about Christianity and the salvation of the human soul. Father had been a Sunday school superintendent. He gave this old man a Bible, and the old chief would have the young Indians attending the government school read it to him. Then he would return to have it explained. The old warrior was humble before this quiet young Frisco railway agent who partially explained to him what Christ has provided for all who earnestly seek the way of truth and salvation. Is it possible that God will forgive me for my wickedness? Inquired this old man. I wake up groaning and very sad at night when I remember the helpless little children. Often I would steal up to the house of white settlers and kill the parents. In my hatred, I would even take the little ones out of their cradles and toss them in the air. They would like this and would gurgle with glee, but when they came down, I would catch them on my sharp hunting knife and kill them. Would God forgive this? Is it possible? And when I die, I will have a chance to go to the heaven your Bible describes? I would gladly give what remains of my life if it were possible to bring back the lives of all those who I have destroyed. Astonished by his confession and amazed at his sincerity,
My father pointed out to him that there was an atonement for his sins if he truly desired to be a Christian. Father read to him, "Come now and let us reason together, saith the Lord. Though your sins be as scarlet, they shall be as white as snow. Though they be red like crimson, they will be as wool." As Isaiah 1:18. "And God so loved the world that he gave his only begotten Son, that whoever believes in him should not perish, but have everlasting life." John 3:16. This old man replied, "Is that all I have to do, just believe?" With simplicity of faith, he learned to pray and trust Christ. He was always pleased whenever Father found time to talk to him. A church organization called the Brethren conducted services on the reservations. This old man attended the services and became a member. The old Indian no longer wanted little children to be afraid of him. Like many Indian people I have met, this old man took a great deal of pride in his own dignity. In his younger days, he had been shrewd and cunning. He was able, courageous, defiant, and bold. His world was law among the ones he led, but now he was mellowed with the wisdom of age and experience. Gone was his insolence. He was no longer defiant, no longer a savage, but still proud, proud of his Indian heritage and of his personal dignity. Later, a Wild West show wanted him as an attraction in their tour of some eastern cities. They obtained permission from the government for this old man to do this, and this old man finally consented. He went with them through many cities, although he never enjoyed doing this. Becoming a curiosity for people to stare at seemed to him to be morbid and beneath his dignity. He was glad to return to his home on the reservation at Fort Sill. He enjoyed just soaking up the sunshine and contemplating man's purpose on the earth. His savagery was still a scar upon his memory, but now he had peace of mind when he meditated upon the love of Christ and how a little child had led him to seek the simple truths in his father's Bible. This old man was 80 years old when he died in 1909. His last years were not filled with the thoughts of his prowess in battle and his achievements in the Indian Wars, but with contemplation of the eternal glories that awaited him beyond the grave. Through his intelligence and skills, he had become a leader whose name is an American legend. With the wisdom of age, he sought what seemed to him the greatest goal in life, that of eternal peace. The sunset years truly became a happy time of life for this old warrior. You know who we're talking about? We're talking about Geronimo. Geronimo became a Christian. That was so amazing. This professor told me that story. And I found this in the Pentecostal Evangel. I guess that was a magazine put out and written by Fred T. Corin. But what an amazing story. Here Geronimo was wild and mean and full of hatred because the settlers killed his family. He was very revengeful and hateful. But I'll tell you something, God got a hold of him. God did something wonderful. He's going to do something wonderful in your life. Some of you are miserable. You're undone. You need something better in life. God wants to bless you, just like he did with me at the University of Arizona. Man, I'll tell you something. Here's a prayer you can pray. This will help you to come to know the love of God, just like Geronimo. Geronimo came to know the love of God and experience a peace that passes all understanding. And he knew he was going to go to a better place. And you can go to a better place and you can have peace. If you don't have peace about where you're going to go when you die, you need to say this prayer with me. Say this prayer. Dear God, forgive me for my sins. Jesus, come into my heart as my Savior. Come into my heart as my Lord. Wash me and make me white as snow. Help me be willing to turn from those things that are displeasing to you. Be Lord of my life. Thank you, Jesus, for coming into my heart. Friend, if you said this prayer, tell somebody else. You need to tell this, verbalize this, or write us back. We'll give you our address to write you and give you some information.
And the thing about it is, the love of God is the most fantastic thing. When you experience God's love, it is beats anything the world has to offer. David in the Psalms talks about God's love and about joy and rejoicing so much in the book of Psalms. And go through it and see how many times the word joy and rejoice is being used. But anyway, this old man, Geronimo, got a chance to experience the joy of the Lord while he was still on planet Earth. And you want to do the same. You want to make sure you're on board for eternity, that you're going to go to heaven. You don't want to go to the other place. Boy, I'll tell you something. We had a lady, Eileen Baxley, who did go to the other place, and she was, oh my golly, she was telling her testimony and crying and almost screaming and telling us what the other place was like. But anyway, now I want to go to a song. Let's go Evidence of Love. I love that song, Evidence of Love by Tom and Sherry Greene.

0: God bless you. Keep riding tough in the Jesus Trail. And in Arizonans, we're coming back to you every week. So keep riding tough on the Jesus Trail. Amen.
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0: Well, Wranglers, we're going to go out with a song by Roy and Dale, the Happy Trails song. 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
4: Blessings and welcome to Restoring Souls to Jesus. Let us pray. Father God, in the precious name of your Son, Jesus Christ, we again thank you for this awesome privilege to share and to spread your gospel. We pray that we will continue to be lights that shine in this dark world and salt upon your earth. We pray for those that do not know you in the pardon of their sins, that as we share your glorious gospel, someone would say, "What must I do to be saved?" We ask for your divine presence and providence upon us, even as we share your gospel. In the name of your Son, Jesus Christ, amen, and praise the name of the living God. St. Matthew chapter 5, verses 1 through 12, known as the Beatitudes taught by our Lord and Savior Jesus Christ to his disciples and to the multitude. They are life-changing even today, and they are relevant to all disciples of Jesus Christ. We must meet the challenge of today as believers to win the lost. St. Matthew chapter 28, verses 19 and 20, known as the Great Commission. "Go ye therefore and teach all nations, baptizing them in the name of the Father, and of the Son, and of the Holy Ghost, teaching them to observe all things whatsoever I have commanded you. And lo, I'm with you always, even unto the end of the world." Amen, amen. And God keeps his promises. We thank God for the 11 disciples that turned the world upside down as they went into the world. And because of them and because of all those that will continue the work of Christ, praise the name of God. We are grateful that we know of the full Bible, the gospel of Jesus Christ. Hallelujah. We have been studying each one of the Beatitudes and applying them to our lives. They have been glorious through the weeks. And tonight we want to continue with a fourth beatitude on St. Matthew chapter 5, verse 6. "Blessed are they which do hunger and thirst after righteousness, for they shall be filled." And when we think of the word "which do," which means to put in action, and the promise "they shall be filled," amen, is by our Lord and Savior Jesus Christ. Again, he said he would never leave us and never forsake us, even unto the end of the world. So we want to continue with the understanding of righteousness. What is righteous? Praise the name of God. In the Bible, righteousness means two simple but profound things. It has a double meaning. It means to be right and to do right. It may be said another way, to be good and to do good. And this is critically important in the Bible. Romans 3 and 10, "There is none righteous, no, not one." St. Matthew chapter 19, verse 17, "There is none good but one, that is God." Romans 3, 23, "All come short of the glory of God." What is being said is that God alone is righteous. He alone is perfectly good. Man is not perfectly righteous. He comes short. How then can a man become perfectly righteous? What is the answer? The answer is what Christ says, blessed are they which do hunger and thirst after righteousness, for they shall be filled. What happens is this: God takes a person's hunger and thirst after righteousness and counts it as righteousness. The person is not righteous, but God counts him righteous. This is the great love of God. Amen. For God so loved the world that he gave his only begotten Son, that whosoever believeth in him should not perish, but have everlasting life. For God did not send his Son into the world to condemn the world, but through him the world might be saved. This is the great love of God. Amen. A man hungers and thirsts after righteousness, therefore God fills him. Several things need to be said about righteousness. Righteousness is explained throughout Scripture in the word faith. Faith is believing God and trusting the goodness of God to take our faith and count it as righteousness. Amen. Hebrews 11:6 says it clearly. But without faith, it is impossible to please him. For he that cometh to God must believe that he is, and that he is a rewarder of them that diligently seek him. We praise God because he keeps his promises. He keeps his vows. Amen. And he wants us to keep our vows. When we make a vow, we must keep it because our faith in God and our promise. And God doesn't put upon us anything that we cannot do. Praise the name of God. We can do all things through Christ that strengthens us, so we can do good and be good. We don't want to be just on one side. Some say, well, I do good, but I'm not always good, or I am good, but I don't always do good. Praise the name of the living God. So it is required of us, and it is his feeling through his scripture, through our communication and our walk with God, through our prayer life. Amen. And coming into the body of Christ, that we learn how to be righteous. Hallelujah. Glory to God. It is the person who diligently seeks God who really believes God. The man is so hungry and thirst after God and his righteousness shall be counted righteous and be filled. Philippians 3:7-16. The righteousness of God has been shown to man. Just what God wants man to be and to do has been demonstrated perfectly in the life of Jesus Christ. Amen. The word became flesh and dwelt among men. This is the love of God. God has not given man just the written word describing his righteousness. He has given man a life, the life of his own Son, to show what he means by righteousness. Jesus Christ is perfect righteousness. He did nothing but good. This is what the Bible means when it talks about Christ being the righteousness of God. Christ is the picture, the expression, the pattern, the very image of righteousness, of being right and of doing right. Now we know that God is our triune God, God the Father, God the Son, and God the Holy Ghost. Amen. And the Holy Ghost helps us to live that righteous life. Now, we believe that when we are saved, according to Romans 10:9, if you confess with your mouth the Lord Jesus and believe in your heart that God has raised him from the dead, you shall be saved. And at that time of conversion, praise the name of God, we believe the Spirit of God enters the believer, hallelujah, and gives him the fruit of the Spirit. And as we grow in the knowledge and wisdom of God, we become stronger. And in our everyday life without Christ, it is basically impossible to do good all the time. Amen. Hallelujah. Even half of the time. But when we belong to the Lord, the Holy Spirit and the Word of God applied to our lives as we meditate on his word day and night, according to Psalms 1, we shall be like that tree. We will be rooted and grounded in God, and we will do better. Amen, amen. Even when we think about our roles in life as husbands and wives and children and family, even the people of God, when we are good and do good, we have to acknowledge that things go better. But it's only through a life, amen, hidden and surrendered to the will of God. Christ Jesus, who of God is made unto righteousness, 1 Corinthians 1:30. 2 Corinthians 5:21, the righteousness of God in him, which is Christ Jesus, his Son. And Philippians 3:9, Christ, the righteousness which is of God by faith. We thank God that we have faith, the size of a mustard seed, that we can believe. Blessed are they which do hunger and thirst after righteousness, for they shall be filled. God keeps his promises. It has to happen. If we do, amen, we shall be filled. We are encouraged, amen, as we look at our opportunity to do better. Righteousness involves the mind. Scripture says it involves being renewed in the spirit of your mind, Ephesians 4:23, and being renewed in knowledge, Colossians 3:10. What does this mean? Very simply, the man, the woman, the boy and girl who seeks after God is created in righteousness and true holiness. He puts on the new man and is renewed in the spirit of his mind, according to Ephesians 4:23. Let this mind be in you as it is in Christ Jesus. Amen. Amen. And Paul said, I beseech you, therefore, amen, that we would be followers of Christ. Amen. By the mercy of God. Amen. Amen. And so we bless the name of the Lord God. We thank God for the Apostle Paul, who had written so many letters, these epistles to the body of Christ, as many times he was locked up. And when he was set free to come out into the world as far as walking and, you know, going to the different places and cities, amen, he built the kingdom of God. Hallelujah. Glory to God. And we need to do the same. We look at the condition of the world and we sit there. But the Bible tells us righteousness exalt a nation, but sin is a reproach, a disgrace among the people. Amen. Amen. And so we are dealing with a lot of disgrace. But we must do better and be good and do good. Take the challenge. Sometimes we fall down, but we need to get up and get up with the knowledge that God, if God be for you, who can be against you? Another way to say the same is this. The man who seeks after God has put off the old man with his deeds and has put on the new man, which is renewed in knowledge after the image of him that created him. Colossians 3:9-10. Praise the name of God. Hallelujah. Are you challenged today to do the work of Christ? And we just want a deeper study of understanding what filled is, life and abundant. So the believer who hungers and thirsts after righteousness is wonderfully filled with both abundant life and eternal life. And we have some scriptures tonight, praise the name of God, to encourage you in the work of Christ. Praise God, praise God. Romans 15:14. And I ask myself also, am persuaded, if you, my brethren, that ye also are full of goodness, filled with all knowledge, able also to admonish one another. Ephesians 3:19. And to know the love of Christ, which passeth knowledge, that ye might be filled with all the fullness of God. Ephesians 5:18. And be not drunk with wine, wherein is excess, but be filled with the Spirit. And with that, speaking to yourselves in psalms and hymns and spiritual songs, singing and making melody in your heart to the Lord. Philippians 1:11, being filled with the fruits of righteousness, which are by Jesus Christ unto the glory and praise of God. Hallelujah, hallelujah. And we want to share a few scriptures according to Colossians 1:9. Praise the name of God. Hallelujah. For this cause, we also, since the day we heard of it, do not cease to pray for you and to desire that ye might be filled. There's that word again, with the knowledge of his will and all wisdom and spiritual understanding. Praise the name of God. So Paul is saying to walk worthy of the Lord as he wrote the epistle to the Colossians. Amen. The people of Colossae. Amen. That ye may walk worthy of the Lord unto all pleasing, being fruitful in every good work and increasing in the knowledge of God, strengthened with all might according to his glorious power, unto all patience and long suffering with joyfulness, giving thanks unto the Father, which have made us meet to the partakers of the inheritance of the saints in light, who have delivered us from the power of darkness and have translated us into the kingdom of his dear Son, in whom we have redemption through his blood, even the forgiveness of sin. Hallelujah. Let the Lord bless you even on this evening to continue in the work of God and to be filled. Hallelujah. Be filled, Zion. And let us know that God is there for us. So we are full of the goodness. We are filled with the fullness of God. We are filled with the Spirit. We are filled with the fruits of righteousness. We are filled with the knowledge of His Word. And we are filled with joy and the Holy Ghost. According to Acts 13 and 52, and the disciples were filled with joy and with the Holy Ghost. Amen. He's the joy of our salvation. He's the reason why we sing, and He is our song in the night. Well, we praise God because we're a little bit out of time tonight, but we hope that you are being encouraged and that you will read St. Matthew chapter 5, 6, and 7, the great sermon on the Mount. But we are definitely studying the Beatitudes, and we haven't finished yet. Praise the name of God. Hallelujah. As we conclude with, blessed are they which do hunger, do now action and thirst after righteousness, for they shall be filled. Father God, we thank you for all things, even on tonight, and we are challenged to continue the work of your Son, Jesus Christ. We pray that you have been pleased with us, and we need you and ask you to be even more present in our life. In the name of the Lord Jesus, we pray. Amen. How then shall I live? I then shall live as one who was forgiven. I walk with joy to know that my name is clear before the Father. I am His child, and I am not afraid. God bless you.
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0: What do you do when the winds are against you and the waters won't settle either? Welcome to the Sunday Sermon on Through the Bible. I'm Steve Schwetz, your host, and in our message, Contrary Winds, Troubled Waters, and You in the Boat, we step into a scene that may feel all too familiar. A small boat, a dark night, a storm rising, and faithful followers doing exactly what Jesus told them to do, yet finding themselves in trouble. In Matthew 14, Dr. J. Vernon McGee takes us into the Sea of Galilee to see what it means to trust the Lord, not in calm waters, but in the middle of a storm. So while you get comfortable and find your place in God's Word, let's hear from a few fellow listeners who are going through the Bible with us, this time from Kenya. If you've prayed with us for Kenya before, then you might remember that it's a country of great spiritual hunger and diversity, with dozens of languages and communities that are spread across vast and often remote regions. Now, in many of these places, access to consistent biblical teaching is limited. But through radio and digital platforms, God's Word is reaching into small villages and large cities, and most importantly, changing lives. Here's just a few notes that we've recently received. A listener of our Turkana program shares this. The program makes me have a self-check to ensure I'm on the right track in my salvation journey. And then another person writes, the teachings encourage spiritual growth and help me deal with life challenges, knowing that God is on the throne. And then from this time a Swahili-speaking listener, we hear this. Praise God, our family listens together every evening and we discuss the teachings afterward. It really helped us grow spiritually as a family. And then a listener who joins us in his language of Somali wrote, the program has greatly helped me strengthen my Christian faith. I appreciate how spiritual topics are explained slowly and clearly in a way I understand. Listening every evening at 6 p.m. has helped guide my life, encouraged me to read the Bible more, and strengthened my relationship with God. Aren't these great letters? God's Word is changing the lives of brothers and sisters that we're never going to meet this side of heaven. And if you'd like to be a part of our world prayer team, which continues to travel and pray around the world every weekday, you can join by signing up at ttb.org. Let's pray together. Heavenly Father, thank you that your word does reach every corner of the world and every corner of our hearts. As we study, Lord, help us to trust you in the storm and then to follow you in obedience. We're grateful to rest in the knowledge that you see us and care for us in every situation. In Jesus' name we pray. Amen. Here's the Sunday Sermon on Through the Bible with Dr. J. Vernon McGee.
1: Now this morning, our subject is Contrary Winds, Troubled Waters, and You in the Boat. Much that the Lord Jesus did is associated with the little Sea of Galilee. In fact, he moved his headquarters to Capernaum at the northern end of that little sea, and as far as I can tell, he never changed his headquarters from that place. And around Capernaum and that particular area, he himself said that most of his mighty works were performed. Now, we come this morning to look at one of those incidents that's connected with that sea. And there's no incident that I think that's more pleasurable and profitable to consider than this one that is before us today. It immediately follows, and it's intimately associated with the feeding of the 5,000. And we break in at verse 22, and straightway Jesus constrained his disciples to get into a boat and go before him unto the other side while he sent the multitude away. In this entire incident, there is a note of urgency. You find it in this word straightway and the word immediately. It occurs again in verse 27, and straightway Jesus spoke unto them, saying, be of good cheer. And then again in verse 31, and immediately Jesus stretched forth his hand. That note of urgency runs through this entire incident that's given to us here. And John, who records this same incident, and the fact of the matter is, he gives the reason for the urgency, for the reason that our Lord Jesus is moving as fast as he is here, because ordinarily he did not move like this. But the reason is that when he fed the 5,000, they wanted to take him and make him king. Well, he wouldn't want that. That's not the way he's to become king. He'll not come in through the tummy. He's no gingerbread king. He comes in through the heart and never through the stomach. He had fed them and they liked it. And they wanted to get in on the program, and so they wanted to make him king. And he immediately got away from that crowd. And he went down to the sea, and he sent his disciples, put them in a little boat, and he immediately said to them, "You get to the other side." Those were his instructions. They were his commands. And then we're told he retired alone in a mountain to pray. Now, you have there this scene, and it's a picture, actually, of today. The disciples are out yonder on the little Sea of Galilee, and they are in a storm, as we shall see. They are in the place of peril. He yonder has retired to the mountain in prayer, and he is in the place of peace and prayer. And that's a picture of today. That's a picture of him today. He has passed on to the Father's right hand. We're told he's our intercessor. He's in the place of prayer and of peace today. And down here on this earth, those that are his own are in the place of peril, because I'm sure that most of you will agree that there's a bit of a storm blowing through the world right now, and the church is in that storm today. Now, this is one of the many pictures we have in the Gospel of Matthew. It was the method of Matthew to record certain episodes that were capsule pictures of the wider context of the kingdom of heaven. In other words, you're given a bird's eye view of a breathtaking landscape of the purpose of God in this world. You have the same thing later on in the Mount of Transfiguration. He's yonder on top of the mount with those that are his own, three of them, and there are two that have come back. Moses and Elijah are with him there. The dead saints, the living saints are with him. And down here upon the earth, you have the disciples at the foot of the mountain, a man with a little fella that his own son, demon-possessed, and the disciples are helpless. Another picture of today. He's yonder, if you please, with the Old Testament and the New Testament saints. His church is down here at the foot of the mountain in the presence of a demonized world today, and never has the church been as helpless as it is at the present hour. It's a picture of today. There are other pictures here. I return back to this one, and this morning let's look at the disciples who are in the place of peril first. Now, these men are sailing according to orders. They have orders from him to cross to the other side. His instructions have been given, and they are attempting to follow his instructions. It was late evening when they started. The sun was beginning to drop down yonder in the west, behind the mountains, not really mountains according to our estimation. They're not over 1,000 feet high, but it's a rather rugged scene there. And late in the evening, we're told, it's thrilling to be there in the evening and watch the sun go down. It's at that time that God dips his brush in a bucket of light, and he paints fantastic scenes on the sky. It must have been that way because there was a storm coming up. And these men, as they continued to row, they are sailors for the most part. They are familiar with that little Sea of Galilee. And actually, everything seemed to be fine. But night came on, and nothing was heard but the swish and the splash of the oars as these men were bending their backs to the oar, crossing to the other side at his command. And then all of a sudden, a storm broke on the little Sea of Galilee. And it was dark, the sea was rolling, the waves were angry, And there in the darkness, it's night. It's a bad night for a sailor to be out, let me tell you. Now, these men, and I still insist, although I was corrected here several years ago, that they were doing a strange thing for the sailors in that day. And I learned that a few months ago down in the Caribbean, that when you're in a sailing vessel, that the thing to do is to tack. You never go the direction you're going. I don't know why, but you don't. If you're going this way, you don't go that way. You go this way, then you go that way, and then you go this way, and it takes you 4 hours to get where 1 hour ought to take you. And these men were, though, not tacking, and that was the custom. I found out that's the custom on that little sea. When you got a sailing boat, you tack. They're not tacking. They have the nose of that little boat pointed right into the fist of that storm. And I insist that they are wrong, that they shouldn't do that. These men are sailors. They knew that sea. They should have been tacking. And they should have made it for a harbor, because that storm would indicate that. That's the picture that's given to us. And Mark adds this detail. Matthew, Mark, and John record this incident. Mark says they were toiling and rowing. And that meant they had their backs bent to the oars, going right into that storm. And ordinarily, a storm like that in that day would take a sailing vessel off its course. You'll recall that when Paul was going to Rome, and they put him on this sailing vessel, he warned them not to go, but they went anyway. It was rather foolhardy. But after they got out into the Mediterranean, they got caught in this storm, and they were off their course 200 to 300 miles after the storm was over. These men are not doing that. They should have tacked and have gone in a direction that would have brought them in a harbor. And they're doing it for this foolhardy thing. They're doing it for one reason. Had you and I been there and said to them, "Look, fellas, you are smart sailors. Why are you going directly into this storm as you are?" And they would have said, "Jesus commanded us to cross to the other side." And Mark makes it very clear where they were going, to Bethsaida. And we're headed toward Bethsaida. We have clear-cut orders from him. And I'm sure that some of us would have said, "Well, look, I don't think you ought to go there, because this storm has come up," and apparently he was not aware of it. And I think all of them would have smiled and said, "Apparently you don't know him." He knew the storm was coming, and he sent us into the storm, and why he sent us into the storm, we don't know. But he sent us into the storm, and we're going through to the other side. And I think then you and I would have been very generous, because we live in this kind of a day. We would have said, "Now look, I think that the thing for you to do is to get into the harbor and get out of this storm, because I'm sure he would understand." We could mouth, I think, 1,000 pious platitudes to explain to them that he wouldn't want them out on the sea. In a storm, they should get to the harbor. That's what we do today. But again, they would have said, "He said for us to go to Bethsaida." And you and I then would have added this. We would have said, "Maybe you won't make it." And I know they would have smiled then. They said, "Look, he never told us that we'd miss the storm. He has told us we'll make the harbor." And my friend, that's all that he's told you and me today. He never said we'd miss the storm. He did say we'd make the harbor. That's the thing that is important here. It's easy to criticize these men, I recognize. They were quite human. They were filled with faults. They blundered. They made many mistakes. But the thing here that makes me feel like throwing my hat in the air is they were going into that storm because Jesus had commanded it, and they're asking no questions. They were fighting that storm grimly, resolutely, silently, wearily. They are ready to fall, but they are going into the storm because he commanded it. Dead fish float downstream. It's only a live fish that'll go upstream. These men had something, a courage. They had a steadfastness. They were completely yielded to him in this matter. And they were going there, and they had this that seems to be absent today from Christians. We today, when we going gets rough, I tell you, we reef our sails, we run with the storm and beat it into the first harbor we can get into. There's very little standing today for the Lord in this world. I remember years ago of studying under a very wonderful Bible teacher, the Epistle to the Romans. And he began the 7th chapter of Romans by saying, he said, now, this is the chapter that all Christians should miss. You ought never to get into the 7th of Romans. You should get into the 8th of Romans. And you know, that sounded good to me. And I must say that I started out as a minister very much like a parrot. I merely said what he said. But I hadn't been a pastor long until I came to the conclusion, friends, that I wish some of the saints could get into the 7th of Romans. Because the man that fought the battle in the 7th of Romans is the man that got the victory in the 8th of Romans. And I don't know how you're going to get into the 8th of Romans except going through the 7th of Romans. You've got to know something about the contest. You have to know something about the grim battle that's being fought, my beloved. And if you're not fighting it, well, you're not in on it. We are living in a day when we walk on rubber heels, we ride on rubber tires, we sit and sleep on rubber foam,

If I'm not misunderstood, I find I am sometime. But right now, the world, is going through a fad, and that fad is to go to the psychiatrist and the psychotherapist and have him tell what's the matter with us. And we're passing through that period. I trust the Lord we'll get through it one of these days. It's a kick that the world is on today. And there's some families today that now have a family psychiatrist just like they have a family doctor. And it looks like some need it, by the way. But frankly, I believe there's too much of this today, because I can well imagine that you could be in that boat, and if it was a modern up-to-date story, Simon Peter would say, "Fellas, I think we ought to head for the harbor. I really don't like it out here because my mother was out on this Sea of Galilee, right in this particular area, in a storm, and she was carrying me, and I've inherited all that, and I just hate storms. I think probably we ought to get to the shore somewhere." And then I can well understand that Nathaniel will say, he says, "Well, when I was a boy, I want to say that I fell in the water, and I almost drowned before they got me out, and I just hate water. And I don't like the way the storm's putting water all over us. Let's head for the shore." And then I can understand that Thomas, good old Thomas, he said, "Well, I want you to know that in my home I was unloved. I wasn't wanted. And during that time I built up a hostility to boats and to storms. And I didn't really want to come out here to begin with. I didn't like the command, 'Let's beat it into the harbor.'" May I say that they didn't have those outs in that day. I'm a little disturbed today. People are now going to the psychiatrist first, then they come to the preacher. And it seems like the preacher's sort of the last resort today. When they come our way, they're desperate, you can be sure of that. But so far, I have not found one psychologist or psychiatrist that's telling these people that they are to face life with its ugly realities, and you don't blame your mother for it, and you don't blame your background for it, that you're responsible to God, and that by the grace of God you can overcome your problem, whatever that problem is. I want to pass this on today, and I certainly am going to sound square in this day in which we live, but I'm going to pass it on this morning, because these things are not heard today. Have you come to the Red Sea place in your life where, in spite of all you can do, there's no way out, there's no way back, there is no other way but through? We need Christians today who are going through because He commanded it. And they're not going to blame their mother or their background or circumstance of their condition. That the trouble is they are a rotten, miserable sinner, and that they have a lost nature themselves, and that is the basis of their problem. Will you listen? "He leadeth me" is true for all the past, with all its clouds and all its sunshine too, and true for all the days that are to come. "He leadeth me, and He'll carry through." Do we believe that today? I'm not sure we act like that today. Then listen to this one. Oh, the psychiatrist never recommends this, but God's Word recommends it. "Lord, bend that proud and stiff-necked eye. Help me to bow the neck and die, beholding Him on Calvary, who bowed His head for me." And instead of lying today on the psychiatrist's couch, it might be well to go to the foot of the cross and lie there for a while. I think that would solve a great many problems. I was thrilled when General Douglas MacArthur

0: went up to West Point and delivered his final message, and I think it's the greatest that he ever gave. He repeated these three words a dozen times. Duty, honor, country. I told you I was going to be square, but Douglas MacArthur was square too. We need some square folk today. Duty, honor, Christ. We need more of that in the Christian's life. And by the grace of God, I'm in the storm. And by the grace of God, I'm not going to blame it on anyone else. By the grace of God, He brought me here, and by the grace of God, He'll see me through. We need that today. We see very little of it. Oh, the song we sing today and how we love it. Little chorus. Safe am I, safe. Wish I could sing, I'd sing it for you. My, we sing safe am I. I can well understand Simon Peter leading those fellas out there in that boat and that. He said, boys, it looks rough out here. We're in a dangerous spot. But we like this safe am I spot today. Let me leave that. I'd like to come now to where he is. They are in the place of peril. He's in the place of prayer and of peace. And he has them in mind. Mark in his gospel adds a note that's wonderful. He saw them toiling and rowing. Does he care? Is he interested? Does he love them? He saw them toiling and rowing. Darkness didn't shut him out. And my friend, this morning, he sees you. Great many people say today, it looks like he's deserted me. No, he hadn't. He has his eye on you. Well, why didn't he get me out of this? He didn't say he'd get you out of it. He said he'd see you through. Paul went to the Lord. He's like the rest of us. Lord, I have a thorn in the flesh. I wish you'd remove it. He gets no answer. He goes back the second time and he says, Lord, I have a thorn in the flesh. Apparently you didn't hear me the first time. He goes back the third time and he said, I don't want to annoy you. But apparently you're not listening. I have a thorn in the flesh. I want it removed. The Lord said to Paul, I heard you the first time. And I not only heard you the first time, I answered you. The answer is no. I'm not going to take the thorn away. You're going to find out my grace is sufficient for you. I'll see you through. I'll see you through, Paul. My beloved, that's the lesson he wants us to get. Now, he goes to them. His eye is on his own. And he went to them walking on the water. I had a professor in college who was an ordained preacher, but he never believed the Bible. And he had an explanation for this. He said, now Jesus really didn't walk on the water. He walked along the shore. And the disciples thought they saw him walking on the water. Now, I don't have faith enough to believe that one. To begin with, it's a storm and it's darkness, and you can't get a boat that close into the shore to see. If you do, you're in trouble. And the second thing is, that professor wasn't there. He doesn't know. The record that we have is all that we have, and either you accept the record or you throw it all out. And John says they were 25 or 30 furlongs in the midst of the sea and at that particular area. And when we went by there, I tried to look, and friends, you couldn't see anybody from the shore. You're 2 miles. Even on a clear day, you're just not going to be able to see that clearly. And they were out at least 2 miles. They're crossing from the traditional spot where he fed the 5,000, coming actually eastward. I used to think it was westward, going to Bethsaida that's on the east side. And that's where the storms come from, is on that east side. And they're going right into it. It's just lots easier for me to go back and determine who he is, and he is the Son of God, and by him all things were made that have been made, and the Creator's walking on the water that he made. I find no difficulty with that, but I do find difficulty with him seeing 2 miles, or for them to see 2 miles in that storm. I don't think they could do it. He can. Now, he walked to them, and it looks as if he would go by. I think that Simon Peter was sort of the coxswain, which means that he was up in the prow of the boat and giving instructions, and that sure would be a proper place for him. And the others were bending at the oars, and naturally they were not seeing what was coming toward them because they are rowing. Simon Peter's up at the other end looking the opposite direction, and all of a sudden he sees him walk by him. He would as if he'd go by. Now it says they thought that they saw a ghost. And somebody says, see, they're superstitious. Oh, I don't know whether they are or not. The Negro man over in Memphis several years ago, he said, I didn't believe in ghosts either till I saw one. And these men were in that position. They didn't believe in ghosts any more than you do. Well, what would you do if you saw someone walking by on the water? And that's what they saw. They had to come up with some logical explanation to satisfy them. And then notice what our Lord did. But straightway Jesus spoke unto them, saying, be of good cheer, it is I, be not afraid. Every time the supernatural breaks into the natural, you'll always find the Lord Jesus saying, be of good cheer, or be not afraid. That's what he said when he came back from the dead. That was his introduction to them each time. Be not afraid. Fear not. Be of good cheer. I'm sure that's what he wants to say to us today, the supernatural Lord at the right hand of God. And we're told here that the storm ceased when he got into the boat. Well, he's the master of the sky. He's the master of the sea. And I personally believe that this reveals him as indeed the Son of Man as well as Son of God. It reveals him as the one that took Adam's place, the last Adam. Adam was given dominion over this earth and he lost it. The Lord Jesus recovered that. And I think that's the reason he performed miracles like this, was to demonstrate what Adam had had before. Adam could have controlled a storm. But man can't today. He just can't control it. In spite of all he knows, he just does not control this earth that we live on. Several years ago, they built a dam on the Colorado River, the one in Texas. And there's a Colorado River down there, and it was the third dam. And they invited down one of the Texas politicians in Washington to come down and dedicate it. And he came down. I was living in Texas at the time, and he made quite a speech. And he waxed eloquent. He told about how man had conquered nature now, and that man was the master. Before that politician got back to Washington, we had a rain. And I mean the kind of rain that you can have in Texas. It washed out all three of those dams. May I say to you, man doesn't control nature, but he controls nature. And that is the purpose of this. When he came into the boat, the storm ceased. And then Simon Peter asked to do something. This is a little byplay here. And very briefly, I'd like to just look at it as we conclude. Simon Peter said, bid me come unto thee on the water. And I do not know why, but most commentators, they criticize him for that. They said he shouldn't have done that. Again, may I say to you that thank God for one man in that boat that said, "Bid me come unto thee on the water." Here is a man that wants to venture something for God. May I say to you that that's another note that is silent today in the church. Venturing something for God. Really willing to stand. Really willing to pay a price. Really willing to go out for God. Bid me come to thee on the water. And then I've heard them say that he failed. He did not. May I read this? And Peter answered him and said, "Lord, if it be thou, bid me come unto thee on the water." And he said, "Come." And when Peter was come down out of the boat, he walked on the water to go to Jesus. He walked. Don't say he failed. He walked on the water. But something happened. The same thing happened to him that's happened to me. Maybe it hasn't happened to you. And when he saw the wind boisterous, he was afraid. And beginning to sink, he cried, saying, "Lord, save me." This man, as long as he kept his eye upon the Lord Jesus, had no problem. It's when he put his eye on those waves. And that's the problem today. May I come back to it? I think it's wrong today to turn people to the turmoil that's going on within them. Of course we're all sinners. When I studied abnormal psychology, I went into the professor, for I was working in under him as his assistant, and I went into him one day and I said, "Doctor, we have not yet studied any form of abnormality, but what I've discovered, I have some of the symptoms." And he began to laugh. He said, "Do you know, I wondered when you'd be coming, because," he said, "all the class has been here now." And he said, "If you really want to know, I have them too." And he says, "We all have them. Of course we do. We are abnormal. We are sinners. We are not what God wanted us to be. So let's quit looking down in here. It's not pretty. It's never pretty down in here. But look to him. Look to him today. Maybe you weren't loved in your home, but he loves you. Maybe you have had a rugged experience, but he has brought you up to this moment, hasn't he? Why do you think he's going to let you down now?" Simon Peter got his eyes off the Lord, but when he did, he cried out, "Lord, save me." And I like this better for sinners rather than, "Lord, be merciful to me, a sinner." And this is really coming from the heart of a man that wants to be saved. "Lord, save me." It's the briefest prayer in the Bible. Many years ago, I had a program in Pasadena where I asked questions and didn't answer them. I like that one better than the one I got now where we answer them. But we ask questions and we ask the audience, the listening audience, send in the answers. And one of the questions we asked was, "What's the shortest prayer in the Bible?" You'd be amazed the number of people that sent in the so-called Lord's Prayer. And it's not. And I did not get a right answer the first week. I asked it the second week. And I didn't get a right answer the second week. And the third week, I asked it again. And some fella, he sent this in, "Lord, save me." It's the shortest prayer in the Bible, "Lord, save me." And when I gave this out, many people wrote in and said, "This is so short we couldn't think it's a prayer." Well, we're accustomed to Sunday morning prayers. We preachers, oh boy, are we wordy. Can you imagine Simon Peter beginning as we begin on Sunday morning? "Lord, thou who art the omnipotent, omnipresent, omniscient one." He'd have been 20 feet underwater before he got to what he wanted. I want to tell you, this man wanted to move to it in a hurry. Oh, we need that urgency in prayer, too, today. Lord, save me! And that's the kind of a prayer that got an answer. And immediately Jesus stretched forth his hand, caught him, and said unto him, O thou of little faith, why didst thou doubt? Getting away from him. And when they were come into the boat, the wind ceased. And John says, and immediately they were at the other side. That worried me for years. It says they were immediately, John says, they were at the other side. And I confess, one time I couldn't explain that. And a retired preacher down in Georgia came up to me and he said, young man, let me pass on to you something I learned years ago. He says, John is the apostle of love, and that's the language of love. And let me explain what I mean. He said, when I was a young fella, I courted a girl in a buggy. And he said, we lived about 3 miles from the church, and she lived about 3 miles on the other side of the church. And he said, Sunday afternoon, I'd hitch up the buggy, shine up the buggy in the harness, and get in, and I'd drive over to get her. Then we'd drive to church on Sunday evening. And then he says, we'd drive home after the service. He says, that was the shortest 3 miles I've ever gone in my life. He says, we just got in a buggy, and just like that, we were there at her home. Then he said, later on, I had to get in the buggy and come right back by that church. And he said, far as I know, it was the same distance. But he said, late at night, when I was by myself, I thought we'd never get to the church. Oh, it was so far. When he's in the boat, immediately you're at the land. There's a bit of a storm blowing through the world right now, and I can't blame anybody else. My problem is my relationship with him. And I want to pledge my allegiance to him. He's my Savior, and he's my Lord. God deliver us from going through this as just a ritual. May it elicit something from us today that'll cause us to live for him in this hour and stand for him. Oh, how we need it. And my friend, if we don't get it, the church is doomed. It's doomed unless there are men and women willing to pay a price, willing to pledge their allegiance to him. May I ask you this? Is he really in the boat with you this morning? He wants to get in the boat with you. In fact, he wants to take over. Not just chart and compass come from thee. He is the chart. He is the compass. I am the way, the truth, and the life. No man cometh unto the Father but by me, and him that cometh to me I will in no wise cast out.
1: 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I'm Steve Schwetz, and I sure hope that you'll come back next week with one of Dr. McGee's most popular messages that we'll be airing from the top of the Mount of Olives, from Matthew chapters 24 and 25. Until then, I pray Isaiah 43:2 over you, that when you pass through the waters, he will be with you, and that through the rivers, they shall not overflow you.

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6: A number of years ago, a Scottish preacher in a little country town had a parishioner that couldn't read. The Scottish preacher was really concerned about this parishioner because the man could not read the Bible. So he agreed that they would meet once a week and he would teach him how to read. It took 6, 7, maybe even 8 months, and finally that parishioner, that humble little man who was illiterate, was able to read. He was so excited when he was able to read the Bible. About 9 months after that, the preacher met this man's wife on the street. She was out shopping. The preacher began to talk to her and said, "I want to know, how's your husband's Bible reading going now? I haven't had a chance to ask him personally at church, but I'm really interested to know how the Bible reading is going since he's learned to read." The woman said, "Oh, Pastor, he's graduated from the Bible and he's reading the newspaper now." You know, there are some people that have the idea that the Bible is a group of myths and fables, and it's kind of a pre-primer for children, and they graduate from the Bible to read the newspaper. Can you believe that? But you, as you've been studying Revelation and listening to these broadcasts, you recognize that the Bible is a book that challenges our mind, it stimulates our intellect, and it's the highest of all sciences when you study it. Particularly when you study the book of Revelation, it really stimulates your thinking, it really challenges you. Have you been breaking some brain cells as you have studied the book of Revelation with us recently? Have you been looking at the book of Revelation in a new, fresh way? Wherever you start in the book of Revelation, it is Revelation 1, verse 1, the revelation of Jesus Christ. So the book of Revelation focuses on Jesus. It focuses on His love, His goodness, His grace, His mercy, His power. And particularly, the book of Revelation reveals the plans of God and unfolds His strategy for last day events, end time, and it unmasks the plans of Satan. So it reveals the plans of God, it unmasks the plans of Satan. Have you been sensing that God has been stretching you and stretching your thought patterns as you have studied the book of Revelation? We're going to turn to Revelation chapter 10 in this broadcast. Now, we've covered the first 9 chapters in the book of Revelation, and you may be new to the broadcast, so let's review a little bit about what we've studied in the past, kind of catch you up before we go to chapter 10. The book of Revelation, according to its title, is a revelation or an unfolding or an unsealing. It's not